The sixth Sunday of Easter in the year of our Lord, 2026. A reading from John, chapter 14. Jesus said, "If you love me, you will keep my commandments. And I will ask the Father, and he will give you another helper to be with you forever, even the Spirit of truth, whom the world cannot receive because it neither sees him nor knows him. You know him, for he dwells with you and will be in you. I will not leave you as orphans. I will come to you. Yet a little while, and the world will see me no more, but you will see me. Because I live, you also will live. In that day, you will know that I am in my Father, and you in me, and I in you. Whoever has my commandments and keeps them, he it is who loves me. And he who loves me will be loved by my Father, and I will love him and manifest myself to him." This is the word of the Lord. Thanks be to God. Once again, the reading was from John chapter 14, verses 15 through 21. In the name of the Father, and of the Son, and of the Holy Spirit. Amen. Alleluia, Christ is risen. He is risen indeed. Alleluia. In the third article of the Apostles' Creed, we confess that we believe in the communion of saints. Some people, when they hear or say that phrase, think it refers to holy communion, that we're making a confession that we believe in the Lord's Supper. Other people think that phrase refers to fellowship between Christians, that we gather together and have this communion. Have this fellowship with other saints in the divine service, and then also potentially in the fellowship hour after service. If either of those are what you think of when you confess the Apostles' Creed, that's okay. The phrase is often glossed over during confirmation classes as just another part of the third article. But if you take a look at the Apostles' Creed in any of the divine service settings in the hymnal or on the inside back cover of the hymnal, you'll find the phrase, the communion of saints, indented twice in the line just below the Holy Christian Church. That's telling us that the communion of saints is an explanation of the Holy Christian Church. The two phrases are synonymous. The Christian church is a communion or congregation of saints, a holy congregation. Why am I making much about the phrase, the communion of saints? Over the last few weeks, we have had some great imagery in our gospel readings to assure us that we're a member of the holy Christian church. That we are in the communion of saints. By reading God's word, faith has been kindled and is burning in you to know that Jesus is the way, the truth, and the life. And by faith in him, you are a saint walking that way through the Son up to God the Father. Just a couple weeks ago, Jesus, our good shepherd, has called you out of the sinful wilderness of this fallen world into his sheepfold, where you are now in the communion of saints, a sheep who listens to the voice of your shepherd, follows where he leads, and receives from him abundant life. You're not an orphan, lost and without any hope in this world, but you are a saint. A member of the congregation of saints, which means that Jesus will come to you, just as he promised in today's gospel. How Jesus comes to you just might not be how you'd expect. It might not be how you'd like him to come to you. He won't come by meeting you on the hiking trail,

or golf course, or in the yoga studio, or heaven forbid, by reading your horoscope. Jesus will ask the Father, and the Father will give you another helper to be with you forever, even the Spirit of Truth. The Holy Spirit, whom the Father will send through his Son to dwell with you and be in you. That's how Jesus comes to you as a member of the communion of saints. That's how you're kept from being lonely and lost like an orphan. That's how you aren't tempted to go back out into the sinful, ugly world. That's how you remain part of the communion of saints. Through the work of Jesus' helper, the Holy Spirit. What is that work? The Holy Spirit is a pointer. He's always active to direct your attention away from yourself and your idols and your sins and your situation, and instead point you and direct your attention to Jesus. As the Spirit of Truth, the Holy Spirit brings you to Christ and creates and strengthens your faith in him by teaching you and preaching to you the truth of God's word. Jesus spoke some seemingly impossible statements in today's gospel. If you love me, you will keep my commandments. Whoever has my commandments and keeps them, he it is who loves me. And he who loves me will be loved by my Father, and I will love him and manifest myself to him. And Jesus' commandments are more than just, say, the Ten Commandments. Jesus' commandments are all his instructions, all things as much as he taught throughout his ministry, his entire catechesis. How can we know? How can we possibly keep Jesus' commandments and teachings? Well, we can't. Every day you sin and fall short and fail to love God and your neighbor, and you don't keep Jesus' commandments. But the Holy Spirit teaches you all that Jesus taught. The Holy Spirit causes you to repent of the commandments you've broken and the things you've left undone. And then the Holy Spirit points you to Christ crucified for your forgiveness. The Holy Spirit guides you to love God and your neighbors, to love Jesus' teachings, and to keep those teachings. And thus, by all this work, the Holy Spirit ensures that Jesus comes to you. And the Holy Spirit causes you to know that you are loved by the Father and the Son, and you are a beloved member of the communion of saints. And all this work of the Holy Spirit, it doesn't just happen spiritually, nebulously, but also quite concretely, through very real and tangible means. When your eyes read the words of the Bible, when your ears hear the reading of God's word, when you listen to the preaching and teaching of your pastor, there the Holy Spirit's at work to cause you to love and keep Jesus' commandments, to create and strengthen your faith, to point you to Jesus Christ crucified and risen, and to keep you as a member of the communion of saints. When the hand of your pastor pours the waters of baptism onto your head, when the hand of the pastor
serves you Christ's own body and blood. There, the Holy Spirit's at work to give you forgiveness, to strengthen you to love God and your neighbors, and again to keep you as a member of the communion of saints, even to life everlasting. I know I've been hitting the office of the Holy Ministry hard the past few weeks. It's certainly not to toot my own horn and get you to think that I'm so great because I'm your pastor. Quite the opposite. It's because Jesus loves you, his saints, so much that he hasn't left you as orphans, but he's given you a man who, no matter that man's gifts, who, in spite of that man's flaws and shortcomings, teaches and preaches to you God's word, points you to Jesus, assures you that you're a member of the communion of saints. That's why pastors wear vestments. That's why pastors follow the liturgy, don't make up their own things. That's why pastors visit you and call you and take an interest in your life and want you at church, so that in all they do, the Holy Spirit concretely works through your pastor to point you to Jesus and keep you as a member of the Holy Congregation of Saints. Now, maybe not when you hear communion of saints, but when you hear holy congregation, or when you think about the work of the Holy Spirit, you might think about holiness, growing in holiness, a really big word, sanctification. You might think about your own sanctification, your growth in sanctification, or your struggles with sanctification. But is sanctification your work? Luther summarized the entire third article of the Creed, the entire work of the Holy Spirit, really with one word: sanctification. Sanctification isn't entirely about your growth in good works. For what have we learned today? Sanctification is the Holy Spirit working in and among you to deliver Christ's forgiveness, life, and salvation to you through the means of grace. As the Spirit of truth, when the Holy Spirit teaches and preaches to you God's word, he's also working sanctification in you. He's causing you to grow in the faith. He's causing you to receive Christ's gifts by faith. And he's producing in you the fruits of faith. Sanctification, therefore, is more than just the outward good works you do, but it includes the Holy Spirit's work within you. Sometimes your sanctification will grow by miles. Sometimes just by inches. But as a member of the communion of saints, you don't need to worry about your sanctification, because you have it and you're growing in it. So there's a lot when we confess that we believe in the communion of saints. That's something different than saying we believe in the Lord's Supper. That's something more than a confession about this little group that meets in this place every week for a couple hours. To say that you believe in the communion of saints is to confess to the world the work of the Holy Spirit.
that you yourself have been called, gathered, and enlightened by him. You're still being sanctified by him through the preaching and teaching of God's word, through the Holy Spirit coming to you and pointing you to Jesus. To say that you believe in the communion of saints is to know by faith that you do love Jesus and have kept his commandments, with the result that he's come to you, that you are loved by him and his Father, and that because he lives, you also will live. So, my beloved fellow saints, let us continue to confess with boldness and joy that we believe in the communion of saints. And let us trust that by the work of the Holy Spirit, we are members of that holy congregation, that communion of saints. Now to Christ, the crucified and risen one, be all the glory forever and ever. Amen. Having heard God's word, we confess our faith using the Apostles' Creed. I believe in God, the Father Almighty, maker of heaven and earth, and in Jesus Christ, his only Son, our Lord, who was conceived by the Holy Spirit, born of the Virgin Mary, suffered under Pontius Pilate, was crucified, died, and was buried. He descended into hell. The third day he rose again from the dead. He ascended into heaven and sits at the right hand of God the Father Almighty. From thence he will come to judge the living and the dead. I believe in the Holy Spirit, the holy Christian Church, the communion of saints, the forgiveness of sins, the resurrection of the body, and the life everlasting. Amen. Let us pray. O God, the giver of all that is good, by your holy inspiration, grant that we may think those things that are right, and by your merciful guiding, accomplish them. Through Jesus Christ, your Son, our Lord, who lives and reigns with you and the Holy Spirit, one God, now and forever. Amen. Taught by our Lord and trusting his promises, we are bold to pray. Our Father, who art in heaven, hallowed be thy name. Thy kingdom come, thy will be done, on earth as it is in heaven. Give us this day our daily bread, and forgive us our trespasses, as we forgive those who trespass against us. And lead us not into temptation, but deliver us from evil. For thine is the kingdom, and the power, and the glory, forever and ever. Amen. Now the Lord bless you and keep you. The Lord make his face shine upon you and be gracious to you. The Lord look upon you with favor and give you peace. Amen. God's richest blessings to you this weekend and this week ahead. Thank you for joining us this afternoon. I am Pastor Brennan DeForest from Redeemer Evangelical Lutheran Church here in Chico, and we are glad you listened to this sermon on KKXS. If you enjoyed today's message, please let us know by calling the church, 530-342-6085. Again, that's 530-342-6085. Also, you can find us online at www.redeemerchico.org. Thank you again for listening today, and I hope that you will join us each Saturday and Sunday at 1 p.m. for more sermons from Redeemer Evangelical Lutheran Church. The Lord bless you and keep you in Christ, our Savior and Redeemer.

0: After speaking to a group of single young adults, I asked them if they had any questions. A young girl stood and candidly asked, "I'm not a very obedient person. What should I do about this?" I thought to myself, "You dear, honest girl, you have just summed up the human race. I'm not a very obedient person either, and neither is anyone else in this room." The prophet Isaiah said it like this, "We all, like sheep, have gone astray. Each of us has turned to his own way." Yes, I want my way. It's the biggest struggle of my life, doing what God wants each moment instead of what I want. It takes courage and faith to put your life in God's hands and obey him completely. If you, like the young girl, are not a very obedient person, try this advice. When you wake, offer your whole self to God, soul and body, thoughts and purposes and desires, to be for that day what he wills. Turn over to him the foundation of your will, the heart. He says, "My son or daughter, give me your heart." And who would ever be more trustworthy with your heart than the God who made you and sacrificed his son so that you might have a relationship with him? God, more than anyone else, wants the best for you. After all, he loves you. Obeying God sometimes feels like jumping off a high dive. Here we go, Lord, whee! But remember, when you abandon yourself to him, you jump right into the ocean of his love. He is there to catch you and hold you. Take the plunge with a daring heart into the arms of his love, and he will make sure you are safe in life's deep waters. When you get right down to it, what more secure place could there be?
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2: 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What do you want from me?
3: Do you have a wallet?
2: Yeah. There's $4 in it.
3: I'll take it.
2: Great, no problem.
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3: A business?
2: Yeah, I'm about to go bankrupt.
3: I'll take it.
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2: Fine. 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
3: John, I have a wallet, a savings account, car.
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6: Not gone and not forgotten. At Jesus' ascension, he appears to go away, but Jesus has not forgotten us. Dr. Jason Brogy explains today on the Lutheran Hour. I'm Mark Eicher. 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
5: This week, marks an oft-overlooked holiday in the modern church calendar, Ascension Day. Or as some might call it, the Feast of Ascension. I call it an oft-overlooked holiday for the simple reason that the majority of Christians in America do not have a special service on Thursday, 40 days after Easter. And of those that do, fewer still attend a church with a giant feast and festival after the service. I have been a Christian my entire life, and no one has ever offered me an Ascension Day gift or cookie. I don't know what an Ascension Day cookie would taste like, but if it were left up to me, it would be something surprisingly flavorful and yet light and airy. To be sure, there are many churches in America that still follow a liturgical calendar, and many of them will designate the Sunday before Ascension Day, Ascension Sunday, mostly so they can acknowledge it before Pentecost the following Sunday. And I strongly suspect that if I asked the average regular church attender what the holiday was referring to, they would correctly tell me about Jesus' ascension into heaven after Easter and just before Pentecost. If, however, I were to go on to ask about how significant a story it was, perhaps get them to sort a bunch of miracles and throw that one in, I do not get the impression that many American Christians would rank it very high in the list. It is, after all, no Christmas or Easter, not even a Pentecost or Epiphany. And this is where things get interesting. Because while many of us in the modern church may seem to think, even if just to ourselves, that Ascension is perhaps not quite as significant as some of the other major church holidays, the early church seems to be in significant disagreement with us. In fact, it does not take much of a survey of church history to find that throughout history, Ascension was one of the major holidays. We have records of it being celebrated as far back as the 4th century, and in some countries like Germany and France, Ascension Day is still a national holiday to this very day. Which, when you think about it, is really interesting. France and Germany are not countries most Americans think of today as especially church-going or religiously vibrant. Both have seen deep secularization in modern life. And yet, Ascension Day still remains a public holiday there. And this makes me wonder, what is it about Ascension Day that could be so important, that could have been so foundational to the early church, that the celebration of it has left an indelible impression on countries to this very day? What did they know that we are missing? On the surface, Ascension Day may seem like just another impressive miracle performed by Jesus, his last one. One that modern-day movie viewing has made seem like a minor trick in superhero summer blockbuster films. Jesus, like Superman or Neo in The Matrix, takes off into the clouds. If anything, Jesus' version seems a bit slower and less impressive, although it does end with him disappearing in the end. And in a world that is in the midst of tearing itself apart, frankly, Jesus leaving doesn't seem nearly as important as his coming, or his coming again. If anything, it feels disheartening, empty, shallow. Even the disciples were hoping for something more than this. In Acts, right before the ascension, they come together and Luke tells us they ask him, "Lord, will you at this time restore the kingdom to Israel?" He said to them, "It is not for you to know times or the season that the Father has fixed by his own authority." It's as though they are saying, "Okay, we finally get it. We marched in on Palm Sunday with the crowds expecting you to finally be the king, and we didn't get it. You spoke to us the night before they crucified you, and we didn't get it. But now you've risen from the dead. You have defeated sin, death, and the power of the devil. You have proved, without a shadow of a doubt, that you are the promised king, the son of David, the Messiah. Now it must be time for you to start reigning, right? Now it must be time to kick out all the evil of this world and bring in justice, mercy, and your righteousness, right?" And in response, it's a little like Jesus is saying, Yeah, you still don't get it. And then he leaves. And the disciples, they do as they're told. They head back to Jerusalem and wait for the Holy Spirit. And it's only then that the age of the church really seems to kick off. So, is this just some going away party for Jesus so he can send the Holy Spirit? If so, why the big fuss? Why the festivals? Why the pilgrimages? Why the big feasts? Because there's a lot more going on. The disciples had the right idea. Jesus clearly is the king. From the moment he came, the kingdom of God came in and with him. And Easter definitely declares that the king has won. But if Easter tells us the king has won, then Ascension tells us the king is reigning. And his reign is good. This truth surprises many. While many Christians are used to confessing on a weekly basis that Jesus ascended to heaven and there he sits at the right hand of God the Father Almighty, from thence he will come to judge the living and the dead, this picture seems to them more like a distant king than an active king reigning in our lives. But let us look a little more closely at the ascension with a slightly different lens, and we may just walk away with a clearer picture. The story of Jesus' ascension is unique. It occurs twice in the New Testament from the same author. Luke ends his gospel with the ascension and begins his second book, the Acts of the Apostles, with the story again, almost like a TV show, previously on the New Testament. We heard a little from Acts moments ago. Hear now the account from the closing of the gospel according to Luke. Since rising on Easter, Jesus has been busy. Luke records that after the women found an empty tomb and encountered two angels, Jesus then appeared to two disciples on their way to Emmaus. They are kept from recognizing Jesus, and after telling him their woes, he proceeds to open scripture to them, revealing, was it not necessary that the Christ should suffer these things and enter into his glory? And beginning with Moses and all the prophets, he interpreted to them in all the scriptures the things concerning himself. It is only with the breaking of bread over dinner and the vanishing before their eyes that the disciples realize it is the risen Jesus they have been with all along. As they run back to tell their tale to the rest of the disciples, they find that Peter has now encountered him too. Luke then concludes his gospel writing. As they were talking about these things, Jesus himself stood among them and said to them, "Peace to you." But they were startled and frightened and thought they saw a spirit. And he said to them, "Why are you troubled? And why do doubts arise in your hearts? See my hands and my feet, that it is I myself. Touch me and see. For a spirit does not have flesh and bones, as you see that I have." And when he had said this, he showed them his hands and his feet. And while they still disbelieved for joy and were marveling, he said to them, "Have you anything here to eat?" They gave him a piece of broiled fish, and he took it and ate before them. Then he said to them, "These are my words that I spoke to you while I was still with you, that everything written about me in the law of Moses and the prophets and the Psalms must be fulfilled." Then he opened their minds to understand the scriptures and said to them, "Thus it is written that the Christ should suffer and on the third day rise from the dead, and that repentance for the forgiveness of sins should be proclaimed in his name to all nations, beginning from Jerusalem. You are my witnesses of these things. And behold, I am sending the promise of my Father upon you. But stay in the city until you are clothed with power from on high." And he led them out as far as Bethany, and lifting up his hands, blessed them. While he blessed them, he parted from them and was carried up into heaven. And they worshiped him and returned to Jerusalem with great joy, and were continually in the temple blessing God. This is the word of the Lord. Notice what Luke does not do here. This is not the flannel graph Sunday school pictures I remember from my childhood. It is not a vivid description of Jesus flying through the air replete with clouds and angels and full of special effects. Instead, it is simple, almost understated. Luke does not dwell on the mechanics of Jesus rising into the sky Instead, he draws our attention away from where he is going and towards what he is doing. Jesus leaves, teaching, promising, sending, blessing. Ascension Day is often thought of as a moment Jesus exits the stage, but that is not what is happening at all. Jesus is ascending to his throne, but it turns out his reign looks different from what the disciples or we expect. If I close my eyes and try to picture a king ascending to the throne on Coronation Day, I see the pomp and circumstance. I see the attendants. I see the king's stately robes and ceremonial garments. But I do not see the king. I do not actually see his face. He is turned away, facing his throne, walking towards it. But that is not the picture Luke leaves us with. Here, in our king, we have Jesus facing the disciples, hands raised, blessing them. Even as he rises into the air, even as he disappears from view, he continues to face the disciples and offer a blessing. Indeed, this seems to be the hallmark of his reign. Jesus comes to bless his people, to redeem them, to bring them into his kingdom, to call them members of his family and make them a part of his mission. So what does the reign of Jesus actually look like? It looks like this. He teaches. He opens scriptures. He makes sense of what once seemed confusing. He promises power for frightened disciples. He sends out witnesses with a message of repentance and forgiveness. And over all of it, he blesses. That is what his reign looks like. Not distance, not indifference, not a king who has gone missing, but a living Lord who reigns for the sake of his people. For many, this may sound like a cold comfort. There are real evils in this world. Real evils that have not magically disappeared since Jesus ascended to his throne. Cancer is real. War is real. Injustice is real. Grief is real. Ascension does not ask us to pretend otherwise. It does not tell the suffering person that pain is an illusion or that everything is secretly fine. Instead, it proclaims that the world is not in godless territory. Evil is real, but it is not ultimate. Death is terrible, but it is not sovereign. History is frightening, but it is not ownerless. And we know this not because the world looks safe, but because the king bears wounds. The one who reigns over cancer and war and injustice and grief is not untouched by them. He is the crucified and risen Jesus. He has entered our suffering, carried our sin, passed through death, and risen on the other side of it. So when we say that Christ reigns, we are not saying that pain does not matter. We are saying that pain does not get the throne. Ascension Day is a reminder that we need not look for earthly kings to save us or solve our every problem. We serve the King of all creation, he who died and rose again, he who reigns at the right hand of God the Father Almighty, he who will transform all of creation upon his return, he who even now is calling others into his kingdom, he who even now works through us, his children, his ambassadors, to announce his forgiveness, mercy, and righteousness to this broken world until the day of his glorious return. Amen.
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0: Next week, Lutheran Hour speaker Michael Ziegler talks about small efforts that yield great results. And here's part of what you'll hear.
1: Do not despise small beginnings. The saying comes from the Bible. It's from the Old Testament book of Zechariah, the prophet. When God looks at our small beginnings, he doesn't see what we see. God sees small change compounded into eternity. God sees the baby steps of his children in whom he delights. God sees the mural he's making from our broken mosaics to form the perfect picture of his son, Jesus.
0: Dr. Michael Ziegler, next week.

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0: Music courtesy of the Hymnal Project of the Michigan District of the Lutheran Church, Missouri Synod. Now Dr. Brogy invites you to join him in praying the Lord's Prayer.
1: Trusting in his promises, we are bold to pray. Our Father who art in heaven, hallowed be thy name. Thy kingdom come, thy will be done on earth as it is in heaven. Give us this day our daily bread. Forgive us our trespasses as we forgive those who trespass against us. Lead us not into temptation, but deliver us from evil. For thine is the kingdom and the power and the glory forever and ever. Amen. Receive now the benediction from our Lord. May the Lord bless you and keep you. May the Lord make his face shine upon you and be gracious to you. May the Lord look upon you with his favor, lift up his countenance upon you, and grant you his peace. Amen.
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4: SRN News, I'm Mary Rose. The cruise ship caught up in a hantavirus outbreak is headed to one of Spain's Canary Islands. Correspondent Jennifer King has the details.
5: The CDC says it is sending a team to the island. Dr. John Lowe with the University of Nebraska Medical Center says Americans from the ship will be headed to quarantine at their facility in Omaha.
6: What we've been called on to do is to support the U.S. In bringing back a group of American citizens back to the U.S. safely and to ensure that they're safely monitored.
5: Three people have died since the outbreak and five passengers who left the ship are infected. Authorities say the risk to the Canary Islands is low. No one on board is showing symptoms. I'm Jennifer King.
4: A Frontier plane hits a person on the runway during takeoff at Denver Airport.
7: A Frontier plane hits and kills someone who should not have been on the runway at Denver Airport, causing an engine fire and smoke on the plane, forcing an evacuation, according to authorities, and this ATC.com audio with the pilot telling air traffic control.
8: We just hit somebody. We have an engine fire.
7: And
8: there was an individual walking across the runway.
7: This all happening Friday night. Transportation Secretary Sean Duffy says a trespasser breached Denver Airport security by scaling a perimeter fence and running out onto that runway. Frontier says the 224 passengers and seven crew had to evacuate using the plane's inflatable slides. I'm Julie Walker.
4: The U.S. is still waiting for Iran's response to a proposal to end the Middle East conflict. The president told reporters Friday that he expected a response soon on his framework for peace talks. And over a dozen people are injured after a boat explosion in waters near Miami. According to local fire officials, authorities were called to the Hallover Sandbar over the explosion just before 1 p.m. Eastern. This is SRN News.
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10: With the Wall Street Business Report, I'm Bob Agnew. America's employers delivered a surprisingly strong 115,000 new jobs last month, despite an economic shock from the war with Iran.
11: Hiring was better than the 65,000 that economists had expected, but was decelerated from the 185,000 jobs created in March. The unemployment rate remained at a low 4.3%. The war has caused the biggest disruption of global oil supplies in history and sent average U.S. gasoline prices surging past $4.50 a gallon this week. But the conflict hasn't done much damage to the American job market so far.
10: That is correspondent Bernie Bennett reporting. U.S. stocks rose to records following the latest sign that the nation's job market is doing better than economists had been expected. The S&P 500 climbed by 0.8% of its value today to yet another all-time high. The Dow was up 12 points at the closing bell. The Nasdaq up by 440. For the Wall Street Business Report, I'm Bob Agnew.
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13: Welcome to the Dacus Report, hosted by Pacific Justice Institute founder and president Brad Dacus. 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
14: Hello, and welcome to Brad Dacus Live. I'm Wendy Patrick, filling in for Brad Dacus. We are delighted to have you with us

0: another, one of the things we just cherish is the fact that we have a great foster care system if we have the right people willing to take care of our youngsters. And that's one of the most just genuine and heartwarming stories that we sometimes hear is the wonderful things that can happen when children are placed in the right place. And we have a guest with us today, a woman that I'm so excited to introduce to you in a minute, that is the right place. Her name is Carrie Polland, and she is one of the most sought-after places where children can be placed based on her extensive knowledge, not only of how to raise children the right way, but her good work in the area of special needs, disabled adults, the kinds of people that are vulnerable victims. And one of the things that she will be bringing to you is really an understanding and an application of the best ways to actually raise a child. So with that, I would like to introduce Carrie. How are you, my friend?
1: I'm doing well, thank you. How about yourself?
0: I'm just so delighted to have you, and I know our listeners and our viewers are just delighted to hear what you have to say. So I want to start from the very beginning. Since you've done an enormous amount of work as an advocate, can you tell us a little bit about that and what really led to your, I guess, both your expertise and your interest in being a placement home?
1: Sure, thank you so much. So a good chunk of my career has actually been serving adults with developmental disabilities in the capacity of assisting them in getting homes to live in or working through some crises they might have. And a lot of it has been placing adults in homes that we would call host homes in Colorado, which is very much like foster homes. And while I was doing that, I got to know something called a regional center, where it's similar to like a inpatient stability placement option, kind of like a hospital for adults with intellectual disabilities, but also significant mental health concerns and other behavioral challenges that make them a significant risk to live in less restrictive settings like an adult foster home or with their family or independently. And in this role, I got a lot of experience of how to navigate the system. It was the adult system, but the system nonetheless. I also got to know what diagnostic features can be complicated to why individuals may make the choices they make, and also ensuring that the right services are in place for those individuals.
0: I love that, Carrie. And you know, we could all learn from, I think, some of the knowledge that you have, particularly the issue of why do we make the choices we make? I mean, isn't that one of the things that really drives interpersonal relationships? But I know it's even more pronounced when you're talking about a vulnerable population. And to that extent, maybe you could talk a little bit about what a caseworker actually does.
1: Okay. So in my role as a caseworker, I had a pretty versatile role where I needed to run and operate the teams that ran group homes, in addition to like ensuring that all the services were being provided, such as physical therapy, psychiatric care, occupational therapy, behavioral services. The list continues to go on. And in addition to that, as crises would come up, I'd be the go-to person to have the awesome plan. At least people thought I would have the awesome plan. I didn't always have the awesome plan, but of how to keep these individuals safe while they're running away or attempting to kill themselves or attempting to significantly harm others. And so it was very much a balancing act where I had my to-do list for the day that often became the to-do list for the month because the crises came and they never stopped coming.
0: You know, you're explaining this is like rolling off your tongue like it's nothing, but I'm listening to the words and it is absolutely stunning that you are able to engage in this type of triaging when what we're talking about are some potentially very serious conditions. And I also know you have really both placed, supervised, and let's say befriended, because you are so compassionate in all the work that you do, some very challenging people and personalities. And can you tell me, how did you get interested in this? And more importantly, recognize that it really is a spiritual gift that the Lord has given you to be able to do this work.

0: Thank you. So it started when I was working as a kind of intake professional, placing individuals in the right adult foster home, and I met this young lady who, when you read on paper her history, her diagnostic features, the explosions she had, it was extensive. It was scary. And then I went to meet her, and she was scary. But she had a team that had provided everything to hope to keep everyone safe. And I got to place her, and it was successful because there was that collaborative team approach where everyone listened to each other's perspective and worked together to provide the right programming to help her be more successful than she had been prior to living in the regional center.
1: You know, that type of individual case study example is so powerful. You know, sometimes people talk generally about what it's like to be an advocate, a caseworker, a foster parent, without really drilling down and letting people know this is really what it's like. And these are some of the things that you have to pay attention to going in. And, you know, along those lines, I know that your career sort of took a shift from serving adults that were developmentally disabled to becoming a foster parent. And I'm wondering what that transition was like. I know it's one thing to place others, whether it's children or adults or people that have special needs. It's quite another to be the placement home and then, of course, not surprisingly, be the most coveted placement home. What? Probably in Colorado, I would say probably one of the ones in the US. But how was it making that shift?
0: So, it's a delicate topic because it comes with a lot of layers. But prior to me meeting who is now our adoptive daughter, I was working. One of the group homes that I was caring for was a home of male sex offenders and who did have the intellectual disabilities, but they also were offenders. And I was asked to cover this home. So I thought it was like maybe a month kind of gig, and it turned into a year and a half. And while I was covering this home that they prior would only allow men to work, it took a toll. It certainly took a toll because I would go there, I'd be objectified. I would go there and I might be just being a female, I was the antecedent for some of these individuals, which means the just being there would could cause significant harm to everyone in
1: Yeah.
0: just a very quick moment. But I adjusted according to that. On those days that I'd go there, I wasn't using the voice I'm using now or the smiles I'm using now or the makeup I'm using now. I was very boring, very serious, very methodical. While I helped oversee that home, I learned a lot about the right type of treatment, the right type of restrictions to ensure that all blind spots, or as many blind spots that we could identify, were covered so that everyone would be safe.
1: What do you mean by
0: So it was
1: blind
0: very much,
1: spots?
0: sure. I mean that figuratively and like actually. So in the group home, for example, we had mirrors everywhere. So like literally, like you would look one direction, you could see right behind you because of the mirrors. But also we thought about certain things, like we were trained or trained the staff that came in. When you come into the home, if you have your phone with you, you don't have a picture of your minor on your phone. That's one example. You wouldn't give your phone number out. If an individual started to try to talk to you casually, because we would get to know these individuals, especially if you're working with them multiple hours throughout the day and casual conversation is happening, you have to have your guard up and knowing that they're trying to lure you in or groom you for an offense to possibly take place. And so, in studying the cases and getting together with the correct treatment team and getting coaching and guidance on how to handle each individual, there were significant restrictions in place to ensure that those blind spots were covered.
1: you know, you talk about blind spots and mirror, literally having eyes in the back of your head, I suppose, is what those mirrors allow you to do. I know it, there's a lot that goes on here, everything from making sure that the commercials on the television sets are appropriate, you know, whatever the vulnerabilities are. I know there's a lot more that goes into that than some people might realize. When you say treatment facility, there are a few of us that have ever been to one of these places you're discussing, and you're both brave and blessed to take on this work. So thank God you're doing what you do. But I also know that you're very mindful of the constitutional protections that this population has to. And I maybe it came so naturally in the setting because that's a unique setting that obviously Jesus talked about. Maybe it's easier to be a good witness to the cognitively acute, although they may be more a tougher nut to crack, as we say. But it also sounds like just being so accepting of the faults that these people had. Were you successful simply by your conduct in having some of you so different?
0: Not necessarily with my clients. The interactions with my clients was a lot different than so I had one woman in my home who she would pick up on things, and when she would, it was for the sake of aggressing towards you and trying to attack you. So we didn't necessarily talk a lot about like my perspective on things or why I am the way I am, because that would open me up to getting attacked. But so
1: understood.
0: I really shied away from those kind of talks. I'd change the subject and move on and like go help someone cook some food. Yeah. But with my employees, certainly those conversations would come up, and I did have a unique opportunity to mentor a lot of different employees and help them pursue their dreams professionally, but also encourage them in their personal growth.
1: Now I'm even more amazed than I was at the beginning, because you're right. It's complicated, shall we say. It sounds like there's not only a lot of moving parts as a practical matter, but as a faith-based woman, there's a lot of moving parts regarding what you should or shouldn't say. And I can't imagine in a group environment, you know, there's going to be maybe members of both groups there. You've got your employees, you've got your clients, some of whom are going to respond differently depending on what you say. And after the break, we are going to transition a little bit into you becoming a foster parent. And I can't wait to hear how you describe that experience. I know you've teased it up a little bit by talking about your daughter. But hold that thought. We're talking to Carrie Polland, a Colorado-based child advocate and foster parent. This is Brad Dacus Live. I'm Wendy Patrick filling in, and we will be back in a flash.
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1: Welcome back to Brad Dacus Live. I'm Wendy Patrick filling in for Brad Dacus. We have been talking with Carrie Polland. She is an advocate, now a foster parent. I mean, just wears so many different hats and is somehow able to navigate a variety of personalities all at the same time while showcasing the love of Christ. And Carrie, welcome back. You know, we were talking before the break about sharing faith and how tricky it can get when different people might react differently. That's the understatement of the year, considering the population that you work with. But I want to talk about your daughter. And I wonder if you could sort of introduce this topic by letting us know, how did you first meet her and what that was like?
0: So the youth pastor at our church, him and his wife were foster parents, and they got a case of three young ladies. And when we first saw them, so let me backtrack a little bit. My husband and I had been serving with them in the high school youth group. And when they let us know they got a placement of three young girls, I was really excited to meet them and excited to see our friends as parents. And when we saw our friends the first time after they took this placement, they were so frazzled, like beyond frazzled, so exhausted. And my friend and I, who are both parents, talked amongst ourselves and we were like, they obviously need help, so we're going to go help them. And from our parenting experience, from all the experience we have and the passion we have for children, we thought we had it handled and they needed to learn how to parent. But when we got there, this was not any ordinary parenting experience at all. And we left after 2 hours and I was dripping sweat. And that was with me and two other adults attempting to get some sort of structure going on for these three little girls. And my daughter was one of them that I was helping. And I will never forget, but I was attempting to put her down for a nap because that was something that there was a lot of resistance, was sleeping. And like, we are getting her to nap whether she wants to or not. And she was 3 and a half at the time, like sucking on this little pacifier because it would not come out of her mouth, even when she was eating. And I brought her upstairs and I was about to set her down on the bed and she just lost it. And in that moment, I knew that this little girl had been sexually assaulted. Like, there was no doubt about it. And it was there.
1: So, how did you know?
0: So there was an element of defiance, an element of very wild. But when I had been spending time with her, we had a decent rapport for those, you know, couple hours. When I went to set her on the bed, what I saw in her face, in her scream, was not defiance. It was not 3-year-old refusal. It was trauma in its finest. And I knew that it was important for me to respect what I saw. And I also had a job. She needed to nap. And so I'm like, how can we do both? And what that ended up looking like is I held her and I said, it's going to be okay. And I stood at the doorway and I held her and I rocked her and I sang a song to her. And what I was attempting to do was to communicate to her, she's not the boss. She is taking a nap, but I will respect what I just saw. Mm. And like before that, I guess to kind of lighten it a little bit, she was sucking on her pacifier and I let her know she was going to take a nap before I saw the reaction I saw. And she called me multiple choice words and or choice names, I suppose. And I was just so appalled, like out of a 3-year-old. But I was like, okay, I see what we're dealing with and whatever. But so in that moment, I fell in love with her. Mm. I fell in love with the mess. I fell in love with knowing that this little girl needed to be protected, knowing that this girl was going to fight her life through this. And I wanted to be there beside her for her to know that she's not the only one that's stubborn, but she may have this history. And I wanted to walk alongside her to help her navigate her future. And I cried when I was singing a song that I sing to my son. I cried because the song is about like loving you forever. And as I was singing to her and I felt her fall asleep and become like less guarded in my arms, I cried. And I was like, if I'm singing this to her, I have to be true to it. I have to show her that love forever. And I called my husband after we left and I said, I think I just met our daughter. Oh. What? And I'm like, honey, like, we're going to have a daughter. And he was like, what are you talking about? So we were like renovating our flooring in our house and he's like, we don't have flooring. I'm like, it doesn't matter. Like, God's bigger than that. Aww. Like, what else? And he's like, well, we don't have a bedroom for her. I'm like, God's bigger than that. Like, we thought this, you wanted to do renovate our house, so just make a bedroom. And so he did. He nested by doing projects, which he loves doing. And he was so thankful to have permission to prioritize these projects. And I stepped out in faith and reached out to the people who were involved, like the caseworker and the agency, and let them know, like, we want her. It was a very complex situation where all three girls had to be removed from our friend's house and live in separate homes. And we got permission to have her for 3 nights, and she never left. So they tried to place her, and no one responded to her referrals. She was the one that no one wanted. And we knew that she was supposed to be with us. Our friends had communicated to us before she had her overnight about some really concerning sexualized behaviors, which didn't surprise me, because I knew that moment I tried to lay her down on the bed that something had happened to her. Mm-hmm. And it was in that moment when my friend called me and said, I really have to share these things with you. I don't think your husband's going to be okay with it. And she shared with me, and I wasn't scared. And I knew in that moment, she was why I had to endure all that stuff with overseeing the sex offenders and having grace for them and having compassion for their stories. It helped us prepare our home to safeguard everyone as best as we could.
1: It sounds like you're married to a saint, and you're a saint. I'll tell you, I did not think that story was going to end with her falling asleep and actually taking a nap. But that just goes to show you what your intuition was able to do in terms of prompting you how to respond. You know, the ability to recognize that type of trauma and history, sexual history, unfortunately, in the moment is one thing. Being able to step up and decide you're going to provide a good home, that is just absolutely just so admirable. And I can't imagine that's not making an impact on anybody that's listening. And I wonder, you know, the transition that you made taking this lovely little girl into your home and helping her and living with her and loving her as your own daughter. How did you talked a little bit about it, but how did your training in terms of caring for so many others transition, given that, I mean, you've been training and dealing and caring for vulnerable populations of all types, you know, whether it's offenders or disabled adults? How did that translate into actually taking somebody in as a daughter, not a client?
0: So it meant we fronted with preparing for the uncomfortable and having safeguards as needed. What it looked like was she might try to touch an adult very inappropriately. And when that would happen, we would say, no, thank you. And we would be firm with, this is what boundaries look like. And we would model to her what she didn't have modeled to her, so that she could find her voice and have the ability to say no if there was a time where that was necessary. It meant that when she was, not her fault, but when she was drawn to one of the caregivers in an inappropriate manner, it meant the other one of us would step in and take over in an effort to help de-escalate her, because some of her, with her struggles and her past, it meant that if she was being reminded of someone who had harmed her or who had groomed her or who she may have thought was showing affection in a way that a parent should, we had to untease a lot of complex dynamics. Wow.
1: I want to thank you so much for joining Brad Dacus Live today. I hope we can do it again. There are so many things I want to ask you. That was wonderful. Thank you for joining us. You've been listening to Carrie Polland, a Colorado-based child advocate, foster parent, and absolutely all-around terrific human being. Thank you, Carrie, for joining the show.
0: Thank you.
1: All right. And thank you to our viewers for watching and tuning in to Brad Dacus Live. I'm Wendy Patrick, filling in for Brad, and it has been an absolute pleasure to spend some time with you today on a subject that, whether or not you have your own kids, you're a foster parent, or somewhere in between thinking about having kids, is relevant to all of us. 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
1: Susan West always wanted to be in ministry. Her husband was a pastor, and she often wondered when her chance would come. But the Lord told her that she's doing the most important ministry in raising her 5 children, 2 with special needs. Her ministry isn't a glamorous one. There are days Susan doesn't think she can kiss another boo-boo or listen to one more pointless scream. But trying to please the Lord in everything she does carries her through those difficult moments. She's committed to bringing up Christ followers who will impact this world for the kingdom of God. If she can raise her children to love Jesus, it will be the most significant contribution she can make to the Great Commission.
0: To enjoy hundreds of other inspiring stories of people living out their faith, go to thechristianheart.com.
2: Welcome to Truth Always Matters. Train up a child in the way he should go, and when he is old, he will not depart from it. We're told that from Proverbs 22:6. In 2 Timothy, we read, "For God has not given us a spirit of fear, but of power and of love and of a sound mind." Let us pray. Dear Lord, we thank you for the privilege of having this program to proclaim the truth of your scriptures. May we honor you in our efforts to bring biblical-based teachings to the body of Christ. We lift up our youth and ask you to bring healing and order to the chaos they face in this very troubled world. May Christian parents know how to help their children navigate the troubled seas which lay before them. May they raise their children in the admonition of the Lord, showing them the path to mental, physical, and spiritual wellness. May the body of Christ be a beacon of hope to a lost generation. In the name of our Lord and Savior, Jesus Christ, amen.
3: Well, welcome to Truth Always Matters. We are your host, Ed and Georgie Zindrig. Guess what? Our topic today is my kid is okay. But most of the time, my kid is not okay. Did you know 93% of parents believe their kids are okay? But in reality, 48% of these kids say they're not okay. We're taking an in-depth look into the stress parents and kids are experiencing in the 21st century. A couple of weeks ago, I received a text, "Call me as soon as you get my text." I did. I called the sender of the text, and frantically, they asked me to go to the hospital. Their child was in ICU. Upon arriving at the hospital, I realized the child was in the hospital because of a drug overdose. The drugs they had taken caused blood clots in their legs, 2 in the lungs, and 1 in their heart. Prior to admission in the hospital, they had laid unconscious for a time. As the drama unfolded, we better understood the cause of their overdose and life-threatening blood clots. In their system, they tested positive for cocaine, weed, alcohol, and nitro oxide, which means laughing gas. In addition, they had a drug habit of $125 a day. That's more than most people make. It was touch and go for a few days if the child was going to live and live without chronic cardiac problems following the very rest of their lives. Everyone was shocked, including myself. It was the child which had overdosed. This child was very intelligent. This child was not a dropout. They had finished high school, gone on to college, achieved a degree in music and art. This child had dreams and goals and ambitions. Watching them as they struggled to live, I realized this child was not okay, even though Dad had told me, "My child, my kid is okay." Watching this child, I realized all of us want to believe the person we love, the person we admire, is okay. They're all right. But in reality, often they are not. They have signs they're not okay. But often as parents, we the parent, and I'm so guilty of this, these signs are not just right out there in my face. They're subtle. Yes, they smoke a little weed. Yes, they drink a little. But then we tell ourselves, but they're not an addict. They're not a drunk. It's just a passing fad. They'll outgrow it. They're okay.
2: Well, we see our kids keeping secrets. We tell ourselves they have their right to their privacy. They hide their text messages from us or screen who they're talking with. We see markings on their books when we ask our kids, "Oh, that's just playing around." We see a change in their clothing, a change in the way they talk, a change in the way they walk. We see a change in the attitude towards us and towards their family. We see them losing interest in family events and family interaction. We tell ourselves, my kid is okay. They'll outgrow it. We see signs our kids are cutting on themselves. We think, they'll outgrow it. We see pictures, they're drawing pictures of hanging themselves. We think, oh, kids, okay, they'll outgrow it. We see our kids with their goggles on and have entered into the world of virtual reality. The device they're using is their telephone. These kids often stop socializing with family. They stop watching TV. They hurry and eat.
3: But yet my kid's okay. My kid's okay. Their virtual reality experience is as addictive. Did you realize this? That as they're putting their goggles on and they're going into that virtual reality, it's as addictive as heroin, as methamphetamine, and can damage a child's potential, their self-esteem, and quality of life. An excessive use and connection to virtual worlds can impair a child's real life. Additionally, by contributing to depression and suicidal tendencies, the addiction to virtual reality can be life-threatening. Our kids tell us they're LGBTQ. They tell us they believe they're the opposite sex than what they were born with. They change from dressing as a boy to dressing as a girl. But my kid's okay. We tell ourselves, and all ages have culture norms. We had, when I was growing up, we had the hippie movement. The flower child, 70s and the 80s, had the hard rock music to the 90s of the rap and hip-hop culture. What about the culture of the 2025? It's the genera culture, the mixing culture of all cultures together. Our kids are faced with the 2025 genera. I'm going to try pronouncing this again. It's genera mixing culture. Mixing is the practice of combining elements for two or more distincts to create a new hybrid form of expression. In culture and society, this phenomenon is not just an artistic trend, but a significant reflection of globalization, technology advancement, and its desire for creative innovation. It blurs established boundaries and produces new combinations that appear and appeal to broader, more diverse audiences. Our kids are okay, we tell ourselves. Oh, they're going to be all right, even though they're doing all these different things. Our kids live in the fast and personal pace of this culture and embedded in the internet. In this culture, there are no absolutes. There are no self-boundaries. There are no rights, no wrongs.
2: Well, you can mix whatever traits or personhood you want. A man can be a dog. A girl can be a cat. Or whatever they imagine in previous programs, we've looked at a part of society involved in what is called the furries. We tell ourselves, they'll grow out of it. It's a passing fad. We tell ourselves, my kids are okay. We live in an upside-down world. We live in a culture where there's no absolutes, there's no rights, there's no wrongs. And we say, our kids are okay.
3: According to the CDC, youth in the U.S. are experiencing a mental health crisis. No, our kids aren't okay. Adolescent mental health in the United States was worsening prior to COVID. Our nation's youth are experiencing today a mental health crisis. The percentage of high school students feeling sad and hopeless has increased over the past 10 years. Suicidal thoughts and behaviors are increasing for many high school students, putting them at risk of suicide. A troubling pattern is on the rise. Suicidal thoughts and behaviors are increasing for many high school students. Female students and LGBTQ students were more likely to report persistent feelings of sadness or hopelessness and suicidal thoughts and suicidal feelings. Female students were more likely than male students, and LGBTQ students were likely than heterosexual students to attempt suicide. There are distinct differences in the number of students who reported being more likely to attempt suicide based on race and ethnicity.
2: Well, according to the World Health Organization, globally, 1 in 7 of the 10 to 19-year-olds experiences a mental disorder. This is accounting for 15% of the global burden of disease in this age group. Depression, anxiety, and behavioral disorders are among the leading causes of illness and disability among adolescents. Suicide is the third leading cause of death among those aged 15 to 29 years old. That's in the world. In America, suicide is the second leading cause of death for our adolescents. Physical, emotional, and social changes can make adolescents vulnerable to mental health problems. Adolescents with mental health conditions are particularly vulnerable to social exclusion, discrimination, stigma. The stigma affects readiness to seek help. If you somehow there's ashamed and can't come forward, educational difficulties, risk-taking behaviors, physical ill health, and human rights violations. Protective and supportive environments in the family and at school or in the wider community are very, very important. The more risk factors adolescents are exposed to, the greater the potential impact on their mental health. Factors that contribute to stress during adolescence include exposure to adversity, pressure to conform with peers, that's something that every generation has faced, and the exploration of identity. Now, identity is multifaceted here. We're going to not only some level of self-worth, but even understanding that you are uniquely and wonderfully made by the creator of this universe. Media influence and gender norms can exacerbate the disparity between an adolescent's lived reality and their perceptions or aspirations for the future. Other important determinants include the quality of their home life and relationship with peers. Important quality of home life and their relationship with peers.
3: So emotional disorders are common among adolescents. That's just norm. That's historically, that's just the way it is. They're maturing. Their bodies are maturing. They go through hormonal issues, especially as girls. We go through hormonal issues. Anxiety disorders, which may involve panic or excessive worry, are the most prevalent in this age group and are more common among older than among younger adolescents. Anxiety and depression disorders can profoundly affect school attendance and schoolwork. Social withdrawal can exacerbate isolation and loneliness. Depression among our teenagers can lead to suicide. Behavioral disorders can affect adolescents' education and increase the risk of criminal behavior. We see that a lot too. It used to be popular, by the way, to go to juvenile hall. Oh, I was in juvie today. Eating disorders can affect physical health and often coexistent with depression, anxiety, and substance abuse use disorders. Anorexia can lead to premature death, often due to medical complications or suicide, and higher mortality than any other mental disorder.
2: That is actually shocking because we don't address with the anorexia in the level that we should be. You know, we mentioned that suicide is the second leading cause of death in older adolescents and younger adults. Risk factors for suicide are multifaceted and include harmful use of alcohol, abuse in childhood, stigma against seeking help, barriers to accessing care and access to means of suicide. Digital media, like any other media, can play a significant role in either enhancing or weakening suicide prevention efforts. Many risk-taking behaviors for health, such as substance use or sexual risk-taking, start during adolescence. Risk-taking behaviors can be an unhelpful strategy to cope with emotional difficulties and can severely impact an adolescent's mental and physical well-being. Young people are especially vulnerable to developing harmful substance use patterns that could persist across their entire lifespan.
3: So when we're talking about risk-taking, Ed, we could talk about a child that is, okay, I'm walking on the edge of the street. I get closer and closer to the middle of the street. That's a risk taking. So if your child today is taking risks, they're crying out to you, Mom or Dad, I need help today. I'm taking risk on my health today. I'm walking too close to the cars. I'm walking too close to the edge of the cliff. I'm taking drugs. I'm doing this. These are red flags for you to step in and say, hey, let's go have a heart-to-heart talk, a face-to-face talk. The use of tobacco and cannabis or weed are additional concerns. Or perpetuating violence is a risk-taking behavior that can increase the likelihood of low education attainment, injury, involvement with crime or death. Interpersonal violence was ranked among the leading cause of death of older adolescents. It goes without question, self-harm and other risk behaviors such as harmful use of alcohol and drugs. Kids have this immortality look, like, well, no matter what I do, I'm not going to die. I'm not going to suffer from it. And we all kind of have that to an extent, but it's true. When they're walking too close to the street or the edge and they could likely fall over, they have a problem going on. Data from a number of sources, include the CDC and the World Health Organization, indicates that our children are in a mental health crisis. While becoming more isolated through social media, they're on their telephones, they're looking at the internet. Don't forget the emails or the Facebook. They're on Instagram, they are on Snapchat, and a whole bunch of other things. The problem was exacerbated during the COVID pandemic. But today it's 4 years later. Kids were spending less time with friends than they once did. They got used to that. So they started spending time with their friends online, on Facebook, on Instagram, Snapchat, and a whole bunch of other new. Teens were not getting the emotional, social support they needed. They started getting lonelier and lonelier, more isolated. It's crucial to fighting the youth mental health crisis. We got to get them out of that closet.
2: In 2023, in a 2023 advisory, the U.S. Surgeon General called attention to a national, quote, epidemic of loneliness and social isolation. According to clinical psychologist Marianne McCabe, adolescents, quote, adolescents are affected by the same community and social forces that lead anyone to feel disconnected. Yet teens might need that connection more than anyone else. Their brains are developing with a really heightened need for peer belonging and validation. They're not finding that. Interestingly, while peer support is important for teens, it does not replace the importance of strong relations with caring adults. The breakdown of the family, particularly the absence of a father in the home, has been the subject of many of the programs we've presented. Beyond family, the studies indicate also that adult mentors outside the family are extremely important as well. These kids need, they may reject it, but they need responsible, positive role models in their parents and other adults around them to give them an image of what they can be. Teachers, coaches, and other non-family mentors also play an important role in supporting youth. Adolescents who have supportive non-parental adults in their lives have been found to have higher levels of academic function, better self-esteem, fewer behavioral problems, and lower rates of mental health problems and substance abuse. Well, be that mentor, that kid down the street.
3: Hey, if you're a grandma or grandpa, you need to interact with your kid, your grandkids. If you have a ranch, take them out on the ranch. Let them walk around with your horse or your goat or whatever you have. Talk to them. Tell them your story about growing up, what it was like when you were a kid. Talk to them. Let them talk to you. While 42% of U.S. teens are found to lack the social and emotional support they need, 93% of parents believe their child is doing just fine. They're okay. But these 42% of kids saying, I'm not okay. And this is why. Among the teens who reported not having the support they needed, it was also reported they were in poor physical and mental health. They lacked sleep and were more likely to report anxiety, depression, and low life satisfaction. Quoting Dr. McCabe, today's adolescents are wrestling with challenges that their parents and their grandparents' generation did not face. That is so true, including frequent school shootings and violence on the campus, the worsening threats of climate change and the aftermath of COVID, lockdowns and learning disruptions. Adolescent support, social support really took a hit during the pandemic for many young people. The opportunities for in-person connections have not rebounded. They've not recovered from it. These kids are still in lockdown in their mind. Yet social media can expose kids to bullying or harmful content, and social interactions on digital platforms are often, they're very superficial. Kids are spending more and more time on social media. but they aren't getting the support from those interactions that they would derive from face-to-face interactions. You know, we can sit down and we can talk with each other. We look each other in the eye. We can see your facial expressions, if you're smiling or not smiling, if you're grimaging, you're hurting or not hurting. But on that telephone or on the social media and on texting, you don't see that. Well, FaceTime has decreased, screen time has soared. And adolescents who report low in-person social interactions and high school media use report the highest rates of loneliness. Nothing is more important in life than having somebody you love or somebody you know or don't even know come up to you and touch you on the arm or on the shoulder and say, "Hi, how you doing today?" And look that person in the face and look them in the eye.
2: You know, the kids may project to you that they really don't want that that interaction with you. They're bored or who are you? But they actually, the psychologists are telling, they actually need that. They actually look forward to that. They're rejecting it on the outside, inside they're welcoming some support through understanding who you are, what you are, what you've gone through, what you know about giving them guidance in life. You know, as teens develop, they naturally begin to pull away from their parents. That does not mean a parent's job as support staff is done. Parents continue to be an important source of practical or instrumental support as well as emotional support. According to Dr. McCabe, adolescents very much need those different dimensions of support from their parents. The catch, she added, is that many adolescents would never admit it. They might even argue and debate with everything that the parent says, but still very much rely on them to emphasize what they are going through. The studies reinforce the need for a strong family structure. While peer support is important, does not replace the role of caring adults. Remember that peer support can be actually destructive as well. According to clinical psychologist Lisa Damore, the single most powerful force for adolescent mental health is strong relationships with caring adults. A relationship with a great adult is like the fluoride in the water of an adolescent mental health care, she said. We've talked about this before, where the importance of moms and dads and in life, and not moms and dads in the way of making you the center of their universe, moms and dads who show you how to grow up, how to become a man or a woman in your own right. As children mature, though what they need from parents begins to look different, parents, for instance, often go into problem-solving mode if their teen is struggling. But the child may just be seeking validation. That disconnect might explain why most parents think their teens are getting plenty of support while their children say otherwise. As parents, our instinct is often to jump in with advice, but it's very rare that that's what the teens are looking for.
3: That's why, Ed, we could look at our kids and say, "My kid's okay." And the kid over there saying, "Your kid's not okay." When adults envision connecting with a teenager, they often picture a conversation where the teenager bases their soul and the adult says helpful things. And then everybody hugs and then everybody goes about their own way. But teenagers are more likely to feel connected when watching a TV program with their parent or sharing an interest in what is playing on the car radio. Teenagers often feel supported not through conversation, but through our steady presence. It's about being around and available. One way adults can help is by being clear with young people about the kinds of concerns that are too big for kids to tackle on their own. Oh my gosh, just watch the news. It's too big for us adults to tackle, much less our kids. Kids turn to one another for support, and they are incredibly good at caring for one another. But sometimes they are so attentive that they try to help friends with challenges that could only really and truly be addressed by an adult.
2: Sometimes we need a reminder the battles we are facing in the physical world are rooted in the wars going on in the spiritual realm. The Apostle Paul reminds us in Ephesians Finally, my brethren, be strong in the Lord and in the power of his might. Put on the whole armor of God, that ye may be able to stand against the wiles of the devil. For we wrestle not against flesh and blood, but against principalities, against powers, against the rulers of the darkness of this world, against spiritual wickedness in high places. Wherefore, take unto you the whole armor of God, that ye may be able to withstand in the evil day, and having done all, to stand. Who wants to rob you of your identity in Christ? The enemy himself. You are uniquely and wonderfully made in the image of God. How do we convey that to our children? Satan does not want you to know that Satan wants to destroy God's greatest creation. And we see that coming out in our society. Satan is on the move, and he's doing his best to destroy our children.
3: That is so true, Ed. And so often we look at the mental health and we look at the physical aspect of our kids, even in the LGBTQ movement and the furries and the raves and all of those different things. And we forget that there's a real Satan out there. There's a real spiritual force trying to destroy our children. Satan wants you to revile your humanness. So when our kids are saying, oh, I think I'm a girl and I'm really a boy, what is he trying to do to your child? He's trying to destroy your child's identity, his personhood. He tells you you were born the wrong gender. Therefore, you must mutilate your body and try to correct the mistake God made when he created you, that you are not. He tells this child of yours, you are not uniquely and wonderfully made, that you are simply a them or a they. Satan wants you to despise your body like the demonic hiding among the tombs in the Gadarenes, to mutilate yourself by cutting. Another lie of the enemy is drugs will expand your consciousness. Instead of enhancing your life, drugs lead you to depression and suicide. The Greek word for in witchcraft in the Bible is pharmakia. The root word for drugs is pharmakia. Satan tells our teens their life is hopeless, worthless, and they should end it, making suicide the number two cause of death among our youth. The big lie is the inconvenience of pregnancy, that the child within the womb is not a human life. Aborting it will solve your problem. Satan tells you this. Paul admonishes us to be praying always with all prayer and supplication in the Spirit, and watching therefore with all perseverance and supplication for all saints. Train up your child in the way should go, and they will not depart. It's a universal truth understood only by those who would undermine our Judeo-Christian values and those out to destroy our children. The Marxists targeted our colleges and university. Those with an ideology agenda target our children from the first day they attended school. Woke ideology, diversity, equity, and inclusion, opposition to the laws of God, gender dysphoria, transgenderism, and normalization of sexual deviation. Taking these one step farther, demonizing the role of the parent, challenging and circumventing parental authority, replacing the parent as the moral and spiritual guide to our children. So what do? We raise up our children. Well, Satan says the same thing. I'll raise up your child. I'll take your child down a bad pathway. All religions understand this principle. Militant Islamics, pacifist Buddhists, Jewish fundamentals, or Aminists caught up in the ancestry of worship. Is Christianity the only way to heaven? Yes, we say Jesus did. Yes, I am the way, the truth, and the life. And we're going to go to the break, and we'll be right back.
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0: 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I'm George Campbell here with Dr. John Deloney. Open phones at 888-825-5225. Our scripture of the day, Titus 2, 7, and 8. In everything, set them an example by doing what is good. In your teaching, show integrity, seriousness, and soundness of speech that cannot be condemned, so that those who oppose you may be ashamed because they have nothing bad to say about us. I like that. Be above reproach. Warren Buffett said it takes 20 years to build a reputation and 5 minutes to ruin it. If you think about that, you'll do things differently. Amen. Kelsey is in Atlanta up next. What's going on, Kelsey?
1: Hi. Thank you so much for taking my call.
0: Sure. How can John and I help?
1: Yeah, so I am currently leasing a vehicle, and I am so excited to get done with it. My plan was to buy a beater car once the lease is up, but I have another 11 months to go on it. I'm currently 5,000 miles over already. Oof. What I'm supposed to be.
0: Yes. What are they dinging you for that? What's the fee?
1: It's 25 cents a mile. So by the time I figured on average how much, on average how much I drive, by the time I turn it in, I'm looking at an extra $5,000 I would pay for the overage on the mileage. So my question is, should I go ahead and buy a beater car right now? I'm thinking in the range of $5,000 to $6,000 and go ahead and park my leased vehicle, go ahead and just let that ride out, and then I'll have, pretty much I'm allocating my money to spending it on a beater now instead of giving it to a dealer at the end of the lease. Would that make sense?
2: That's a great question. Could you go buy the car outright?
0: Yeah, what's the early buyout amount?
1: I could. It would be a little north of $40,000.
0: Goodness gracious, right now, what are you driving?
1: Yeah. Right now, it is worth $29,000. It is an EV, and so it's depreciated immensely.
0: Ouch. So you'd have to pay $40,000 to get it, but then if you sold it, you're $11,000 underwater.
1: Correct.
0: Immediately.
2: Wait, they're charging you 25 cents a mile on an EV?
1: Yes.
2: Wow.
0: That should be illegal.
2: That should be.
0: Okay, what EV is this? What's the make and model and year?
1: It's a Volvo C40 Recharge, and it's a 2024.
0: Oof. All right, I'd probably put this in the stupid tax category, but you're saying, hey, instead of paying $5,000 in penalties, because you're going to continue to go over the mileage based on your commute?
1: Absolutely, yes.
0: You're saying just park it. I'd rather just use that $5,000 to get me a beater car so that when all said and done, at least I have a working vehicle.
1: Yes, that's kind of where my mind's at. Of course, it breaks my brain a little bit to have two vehicles at the same time, but circumstantially, this is kind of where I'm at.
0: Yeah, I mean, that is a pretty wild solution, but it makes sense in my head, and I'm trying to think if there's other scenarios. I'm trying to go through, like, what are all of the options, and then what's the one that sucks the least? Have you talked to the dealer about this?
1: So I haven't talked to them about this scenario specifically. I have looked to see if I'd be able to have someone else take it over, and they will not allow that.
0: Okay.
1: By the time I...
0: What's the early termination?
1: Buy it out. I don't know the fee. To be honest, I haven't looked at it because I'm just assuming it's so unreasonable. Mm. So I could look into that.
2: That's probably a great assumption. Gosh. I still can't get over, like, on an engine, a gas-powered engine, there's going to be wear and tear that's unique and different than on an EV. I just can't believe they're charging you 25 cents a mile. That's...
1: Yeah.
2: Whatever I think they can't get worse, they get worse. It's impressive.
1: Right.
0: Leases are definitely my least favorite way to have a vehicle. I was going to say own a vehicle, but you don't even own it. You're just renting expensively.
1: Correct.
0: What's
1: your
0: lease payment?
1: It burns even more. It's $663 a month.
0: Oof. So you're going to have to pay that for 11 more months while it's just parked.
1: I'll have to pay it for 11 more months while it's parked.
0: I would try to level with them at the dealership. Not that they're competent, nice people, but I would explain the situation. Say, hey, listen, if I buy it out, I'm $11,000 under day one after already forking over $40,000 that I assume you don't have in cash right now.
1: Correct.
0: The other option is the termination, which I would find out what the early lease termination fees are in case, this is a wild in case it's the cheapest option, the lowest amount of stupid tax you could pay to get out of this thing. since they won't let you do a lease transfer because the buyout is not an option. And so, therefore, you might at least then sort of get rid of the other options to go, okay, my best option is to just hang on to it, pay it, keep, stay under the mileage, and save up for a beater car in the meantime.
2: Do you have 29 grand? Do you have 30 grand to buy it from them?
1: I do not.
2: Okay.
0: How much do you have?
1: So right now I have $6,000, and that is a sinking fund, knowing that I am going to potentially have to pay that in fees when I turn it in. And I'm like very aggressively paying down student debt. So I just don't have that cash on me.
2: No, that's great.
0: What do you make a month?
1: $6,584.
0: Okay. I love the specificity. That's great. And what other debts do you have?
1: So I've got a student loan, and that is $21,844.
0: And that's it? Student loan and the lease?
1: Yes.
0: Okay. Yeah, I mean, it's going to be hard to do both, to chip away at the student loan debt, pay the lease payment, save up for the beater car. But I like the idea of limiting the damage and fees we're paying on this lease, at least, right, if you do nothing else. And then I would see what your options are with the dealer. I would do a whole lot of research to find out, you know, what your rights are, what your options are before you make any big moves.
2: But my guess is it's pretty ironclad.
0: I mean, you sign the contract, here's the fine print, and they're going to say deal with it.
1: Right. Yeah, and I'll definitely going to take your advice to see if there's any way I can have some wiggle room that I just am assuming I don't have right now. But if that is not an option, would you suggest I just park it and drive a beater?
0: Yeah.
2: That's what I would do.
0: The math says that might be the best option. That's the wild part. As much as it hurts your soul to pay $660 for parking a car.
1: Yeah. Okay.
0: Oh, my gosh. I'm sorry.
1: It's already hurting my soul. I'm like, if this can minimize the damage, I'm all game.
0: Well, the good news is you'll never lease a car again.
1: Oh, you better bet.
0: So that might have been worth all the fees in the world if it means you're avoiding a bad money decision. So I'm rooting for you. You're going to survive it, and it'll be a fun story you tell your kids one day.
2: Kelsey, give America who's listening, give them your opinion on the lease. Someone sitting there like, I don't want to buy a car. I want to go lease it. What would you say? This is your opportunity for a commercial.
1: It is the most financially irresponsible way you could possibly operate and, quote unquote, not own a vehicle. Do not do it to yourself.
0: Thank you for that. Very helpful. Appreciate the call. And it's a good reminder on leases, John. So a car lease, people say, well, John, it's not debt, technically. There's no, like, loan. It's just a contract where I have to pay this amount, and there's no way out of it.
2: Forever.
0: Cool. If that's what you want to tell yourself, that it's not debt, even though there's a monthly payment attached that you have to pay, I'm going to call it loosely a form of debt. And the depreciation is built right into your lease payment. So you're paying the most expensive part of depreciation to the dealer.
2: Well, and so think about, I always like to ask myself, who's getting rich, right? It's the reason I quit using airline miles, and you and I have talked about this off air, but like, I remember getting a credit card with a ton of miles on it because I had to make a huge purchase that I was going to immediately get reimbursed for. And I remember thinking, hey, this company's not my friends. Who's paying for these flights I'm getting or these hotel points? And it was people who found themselves in financial straits or having to pay. And I was like, I don't want single moms who are struggling to put food on their table to pay for my free flights. I'm out of this program. So that is what got me inspired to say, who's getting rich off what I'm doing next? And the lease is one of the greatest inventions for a car company. They get a brand new car. They give it to you for 2 years. You basically buy down all of their depreciation. You give the car back to them. They have a gently used car that they have contractually kept.
0: Now they can sell that and still make a profit.
2: They sell a gently used car that's got very low miles, that's perfect, with no depreciation on it because you've paid it, right?
0: It's brutal. Well, that puts this hour of the Ramsey Show in the books. Remember, there's ultimately only one way to financial peace, and that's to walk daily with the Prince of Peace, Christ Jesus.
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0: 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Sean, welcome to the show.
1: Hi, thanks for having me.
0: Absolutely. How can we help today?
1: All right, so I'm a merchant marine. I've been a merchant marine for about 20 years.
2: Hey, Rich, do me a huge favor, Sean. Talk directly into the phone for me.
1: Sure.
2: There you go.
1: I am a merchant mariner. I've been one for about 20 years now.
2: Awesome.
1: I have multiple jobs, but my primary is being a merchant marine. My other is I'm an over-the-road trucker, and I do construction and that sort of deal, too. But basically what ended up happening to me was I was married for 10 years, and I had moved up pretty high on the ships. I was doing about $110,000 a year for myself, and then my ex-wife was doing an additional maybe 50 or so. So we had the bills associated with $160,000 a year household. During COVID, I got forced to step away from my job because I didn't get vaccines because I didn't trust it. And also I wanted to retire to be home with my young child. So basically I forcibly retired with about $100,000 in the bank. And then we got hit by a hurricane, and I had to do a second mortgage on the home from the SBA to, you know, pay for the roof, the fence, and everything that got destroyed. And then we got talked into the solar panels. And while I was home, I was working 10 jobs and making about an eighth of what I was making on the ship. So my ex-wife decided that because, and this is what she said to my face, because I was making less than her, she lost all respect for me as a man, and then she cheated on me with someone who made way more. And, yeah, so the divorce happened, just settled the middle of last year, and I went back to the ship because I was not mentally healthy. And in order to keep my kid through the divorce, I basically had to swallow all of the bills for $160,000 a year household. And by stepping away, I lost my promoted position. So now I've gone from about 110 a year personally down to about 74. So I have about $250,000 worth of debt, and almost all of it is in the household, but I'm just so stressed.
2: Yeah. All right. So how can we, you've been through a lot. How can we help?
1: Well, I just think I might need somebody to tell me that my 5-year plan is somewhat workable and that I'm not an idiot, but it's
0: 5-year plan to what? What's the goal for you?
1: To be able to actually retire and actually go see my son.
0: How old are you?
1: He's 6. But he is barely seen me in the past. I'm 37.
0: Okay, why do you need to retire in 5 years or else? Where did that come from?
1: Well, I don't need to. That's kind of what I would like to do, at least retire from this career and do something.
0: When you say retire, you mean you have enough assets that replace your income to cover your bills and lifestyle, correct?
1: By retire, I mean be able to shift into a career where I can remain in the area of my home.
0: Got it. So you just want like an encore career that keeps you local?
1: Right.
0: Okay.
1: Because, I mean,
0: that's
1: currently, I'm an over-the-road trucker and a merchant mariner.
2: Okay.
1: Kind of.
2: Here's the thing. I know these conversations are really compressed. And so what I'm hearing is, and none of your plan is going to work unless you make this change, okay?
1: Right.
2: You have to take ownership of all the choices you've made. Because the way you told that story, other than your wife being like a horrific human, right? Other than that, every choice you made from I had to get a second mortgage, I got talked into the solar panels, even though I had 100 grand in the bank, I had to do this, I had to do that, I chose, like, I want you to take ownership of, I made some choices that have landed me here, or I made some choices that gave me no margin, and then boom, I got hit with a literal hurricane and a hurricane inside my marriage. And I had no cushion because I made some choices. And when you take that level of ownership, it's this is all neuroscience, brother. It puts you back in the driver's seat of your own life. And it begins to...
1: I'm fully aware that I made some mistakes here.
2: Okay, awesome. So I'm hard-pressed to believe that a guy that works as hard as you do, that has the skill set you have, could not find a $75,000 a year construction job or a building job in your local community. Am I crazy?
1: No, you're actually, that doesn't work. I have looked. There's very few jobs in my area that would pay that without forcing me to go get an entirely different skill set.
2: Okay.
0: You have like seven skill sets. Get an eighth one.
2: Yeah, yeah.
0: What's stopping you?
2: That's what I'm saying. Like, the picture you had of your life, it's over now. It's ended.
1: Right.
2: And so the question before you is, do you want to keep living a life where you won't see your kid till you're 11? And I'm not judging that. I just want you to take ownership of, this is the choice I'm making. Or I'm going to sell this house and get a one-bedroom apartment because this dream is over. And
1: well, I didn't really get to that part, but currently the house is on the market.
2: Okay, great.
1: It should sell somewhere between $215,000 to $230,000, which would give me roughly about $10,000 to $15,000 cash in hand.
2: Amazing.
0: Is that after you pay off the solar, pay off the second mortgage?
1: Yes.
2: Awesome.
0: Okay, great.
2: Amazing.
0: So that gets us,
2: I'm proud of you for that.
0: That gets rid of a large majority of the debt. What other debts are there in this $250,000?
1: I just managed to pay off $25,000 worth of credit card debt while I've been out here.
2: Amazing. That's awesome.
1: So I've still got an additional $5,800 worth of credit card debt. My ex-wife's car loan is still in my name, but she pays on that, thankfully. But basically, what I'm seeing for my future here is I need to be a merchant marine because it pays for my child's health insurance. Free of charge, no, nothing.
0: Got it.
1: So
2: okay,
1: that
2: so
1: saves me.
2: I personally, like, you just laid out a map, and I'm hearing a man stand up and get in the driver's seat of his own life. I'm going to sell this house, and I'm going to have 15 grand in the bank, and I'm going to pay off this $5,800 credit card. I'm going to owe nobody anything. And then, dude, if you go make $50,000 as a school teacher, it will come with health insurance. Personally, I would choose less money and more time with my kid than I would never see my kid for this quote unquote free healthcare. That free healthcare is coming at a major cost to your relationship with your son, to your psychological well-being, to your overall financial well-being. And so you make some sacrifices like you're making right now. I'm going to be a one-bedroom apartment dad right now. That's the world. That's the cards I've got. And I'm going to be a teacher. And on the weekends, I'm going to drive trucks. And in the evening, I'm going to repair, I don't know, people's front porches or something, because you've got that skill set. I'm going to do what I got to do to scratch and claw. I'm telling you, man, that kind of hard work gets rewarded over time. But you're making some amazing sacrifices, and also another foot is still trapped in this, well, I guess I gotta. And dude, I've got personal family and friends who are locked into a forever blue collar life that's killing them because I get a good deal on health insurance or whatever. And that's just not a trade.
0: This 160 grand lifestyle, your income got cut in half.
2: Yeah,
0: you have a $74,000 lifestyle now. And so you're gonna have to make changes to your life, your budget, your career, to have this life you want. We're rooting for you. We think you have more agency than you think.
2: Yeah, and you're doing it. You're doing it.
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1: Hey, summer's rolling in soon. 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

0: Welcome to This Week on Capitol Hill, your insider's guide to the story shaping Washington and the world. I'm Tony Perkins.
1: 2 weeks ago, Obama was applauding Virginia for redrawing their maps to eliminate Republicans, and yet he was in shock and very critical when Louisiana is now going to draw its map to elect more Republicans. It's time for the Democrats to stop being such hypocrites and finally have everybody across the country to stop using race as a reason to draw congressional lines.
0: How about Texas Governor Greg Abbott reacting to last week's landmark Supreme Court ruling that Louisiana's congressional map drawn with race as a primary factor was unconstitutional? Now, Louisiana and several other states are moving to redraw their congressional districts, a shift that could have significant political implications heading into November. Louisiana Governor Jeff Landry will join us with more. And are we any closer to a deal with Iran? Or further

0: earlier in the week. We'll talk with Ambassador John Bolton, former National Security Advisor to President Trump, for his perspective on where negotiations stand and what it means for U.S. policy. House Speaker Mike Johnson will also be here with his reaction to this week's primary results out of Indiana, Ohio, and Michigan. Plus, the Supreme Court is set to consider a major case next week involving abortion by mail. We'll break down what's at stake. All of that and more coming up on this week's edition of This Week on Capitol Hill.
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0: The first wave of primary elections took place this week across Indiana, Ohio, and Michigan. The results suggest Republicans remain competitive, even as economic concerns continue to dominate voter priorities. Joining us now to unpack it all is Washington Stan reporter Casey Harper. Casey, welcome back to This Week on Capitol Hill.
2: Thanks, Tony.
0: So what are the key takeaways from this first wave of primary results?
3: Sure. There's a few that we can take away from this. And you mentioned one that, you know, Republicans by no means are crashing and burning right now, which many Democrat doomsdayers are saying. And there is sort of a nervous fear among Republicans about that because it is a midterm election with the Republican president. And it's whether Republican or Democrat in the White House, we've seen a pattern of midterms being tough for the incumbent party. You remember the Tea Party during President Obama's first term was really disastrous for him. So there's some nervousness about that. But a couple things that stood out to me. Senator Sherrod Brown is a popular Democrat who has a pretty good chance against Senator John Husted. Brown is popular in the state, even though Ohio is leaned red. And Husted is sort of an unknown a little more. He's never faced voters. He was put in office after Vice President J.D. Vance went to the White House. And so I think that is a big question mark. There's probably going to be a lot of money poured into that race where Democrats are going to be hopeful they can pick up a seat. We can also talk about redistricting. But what I'm hearing from a lot of Republicans and my sources in the Republican campaign world is they're really excited about these Indiana results. They say that, you know, the president, President Trump endorsed several challengers to incumbents and did very well. And there's no doubt about that. The president's candidates did probably overperform expectations. I would put a little asterisk on that, Tony, which is they really outspent those incumbents pretty heavily. Over $8 million spent in these races. And you know that that is a lot of money spent in a state race like this.
0: It is. But to the bigger narratives, as we were talking about how the Republicans did a lot better than what the media and Democrats were hoping they would do. And I think we'll look at that in context. This is like the worst scenario almost to run in. I got high gas prices. Yeah. Economic issues are driving voter concern. The war in Iran has not been very popular. And as you pointed out, historically, the party that's in power does not do well in the midterm elections. So for this first, and it's just the first, but in this first wave of primary results, it does show that the Republicans have a fighting chance to keep the majority in the House and in the Congress going into this midterm election.
3: Yeah, I think that's right. And one of the questions here was, can Republicans win when President Trump is not on the ballot? That's been a big question. And it showed that, you know, Trump, of course, endorsed them, but he wasn't on the ballot and Republican voters still turned out. And I think that's really important because President Trump won't be on the ballot in this November, and maybe the MAGA conservative coalition can stay together for another election without him being on the ballot. But that coalition is fraying right now. It's holding together. I think there's maybe some problems with Hispanic voters we can talk about. I think that the administration is at risk of frustrating pro-life voters, and we can talk about that. But no doubt about it that this was a good week for Republicans.
0: How quickly is it anticipated that the Republicans need to move on from the high gas prices? And as the gas prices come down, that's going to be beneficial to them as they move deeper into the primary season?
3: Definitely by November. That's definitely a number. I mean, there's sort of it's sort of hard to know, but there's a few things happening. There's a lag on the gas prices. Now, we've seen that the oil markets, they go up and down pretty rapidly, depending on even the comments that President Trump makes. I think that a lot of people were disappointed to see that the Strait of Hormuz Project Freedom is not going to continue without getting some kind of peace deal. I think that the idea that the Strait of Hormuz could be open when the Iran war is not necessarily over, I think was maybe really encouraging.

0: people, because ending the Iran war seems like a very difficult, gargantuan task. But if we could somehow keep the Strait of Hormuz open while the diplomacy works itself out, that could be a good middle ground that could get prices down. So I think that if they return to that plan, that could be really encouraging for markets and get those gas prices down. But those are a lagging indicator. Unfortunately, President Biden drained the strategic petroleum oil reserves in the U.S. to a pretty dangerous level in his previous term. And so President Trump doesn't have as much to work with going into Election Day and releasing those reserves, but he can do other things, make announcements on oil development. If he can keep getting oil out of Venezuela, that's going to increase supply. But it's not just supply, it's the general feeling and the forecasting among oil producers that they have a steady future ahead. And with Trump in office for two more years, they do have relative comfort in that regard.
1: Casey, I want to shift more to domestic issues. The Supreme Court last week striking down Louisiana's congressional districts, which has created another wave of redistricting. Louisiana, in fact, we're going to be talking with the governor of Louisiana, Jeff Landry, in a little bit about the redistricting effort there. But Tennessee moving forward with it, South Carolina considering it. How significant might this be?
0: Oh, it's hard to overstate how significant this is going into November. We've been in a long-going redistricting war. We had Texas, North Carolina, Missouri, Ohio, Florida, and Utah have made changes that could pick up about 9 seats for Republicans. We don't want to be presumptuous, but that's the forecast. But then California and Virginia, Democrat states, they made changes that basically offset those gains. Though I will say Virginia has a pretty strong court challenge against their redistricting that still has to play out. And that puts all eyes on states like Louisiana. As you mentioned, I'm glad you're having Governor Landry on to talk about that. Those primaries are delayed, Tennessee, Alabama. By my count, Tony, Democrats were about tied or maybe up by a seat in this redistricting battle before the Voting Rights Act ruling. Now that that is changed, that can open the floodgate for a lot of big opportunities for Republicans, especially in the South, to run up the score on Democrats.
1: Well, given how close Congress is even right now, yes, in terms of its party makeup, that could be the deciding factor mm-hmm. in the midterm elections. Another issue, we were talking about the court last week in Louisiana and the redistricting. Louisiana also before the court on a case out of the Fifth Circuit, the abortion drug mifepristone. A Fifth Circuit court last week said a stay could be in place while that was fully adjudicated. The Supreme Court, after an emergency appeal by the drug manufacturers, put that on hold. They're going to hear that next week. The Family Research Council has actually submitted an amicus brief in support of the state of Louisiana. How do we see this unfolding? What's the timeline here?
0: Yeah, I mean, I think we're going to see some action really quickly because that stay expires on Monday. And so, I mean, they could have extended it for longer. The stay on the stay, I guess you could say, with the Supreme Court intervened and they required more they required more information from the lawyers involved in the case by Thursday. And so that's pretty advanced timelines for the Supreme Court. I think we could see something pretty quickly. I've read the FRC amicus brief making good points about violation of states' rights to regulate their own abortion. And then the good point about partner violence, about how when you have a so-called telehealth abortion, you could have an abuser or even a man or a teenage boy with an expired library card can get an abortion pill at this point in the way that the FDA has set up the regulations. And that's a point actually that the Fifth Circuit made in their ruling, is that when this was first allowed by the FDA in 2000, you had to have three, not one, not two, three in-person doctor's visits to get the abortion pill. Now, Tony, I mean, I don't know you won't, but you could get on the internet and have one by next week, right, if you wanted.
1: It's sad. Yeah. It's interesting that you have almost every Democrat on Capitol Hill lined up with the drug manufacturers, which is standing with the FDA. Mm-hmm. That's not a company I would want to be a part of. Casey Harper, thanks so much for joining us.
0: Thanks, Tony.
1: All right, folks, coming up next, we're going to take a look at the latest with Iran and the United States and their negotiations. So don't go away. Ambassador John Bolton joins us next.
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1: Welcome back to This Week on Capitol Hill. I'm Tony Perkins, your host. Well, U.S. policy toward Iran this week has shifted so quickly, it's hard to tell whether Washington is applying pressure or preparing for a deal. One day it's maximum pressure, the next day it's talk of peace. Through it all, though, one line has remained firm. President Trump's insistence that Iran must abandon its nuclear ambitions. So are we actually nearing an agreement, or could military action resume? Joining us now to break it all down is John Bolton. He served as National Security Advisor during the first Trump administration and as U.S. Ambassador to the United Nations under President George W. Bush. Mr. Ambassador, welcome back to This Week on Capitol Hill. Thanks for joining us.
11: Oh, glad to be with you. Thanks for having me.
1: All right. I'm just going to add your assessment of this week as we've seen kind of back and forth, maximum pressure, talk of peace. Where are we?
11: Well, I think it's very much up in the air. And even if we hear positive news one day, it can be contradicted the next. So it's a fast-moving and I think very confusing picture. I do think that the pressure that was applied by the U.S. blockade of Iranian ports has been an important factor by cutting off oil sales by Iran and therefore the revenue they generate. That has put significant economic pressure on the regime in Tehran, which is already suffering under a bad economy before the war started. And our attacks along with Israel have destroyed a lot of their military infrastructure. So the blockade is a very important reality and something that we should use for maximum leverage.
1: You know, the president in his negotiation tactics often creates kind of a chaotic environment. That's a part of his strategy. But when you combine that with what may be, well, we don't know for certain, but quite possibly total chaos in Iran with no one really kind of knowing who's in charge, could that be contributing to what appears to be a totally chaotic situation?
11: Yes, I think that's right. And you know, the inability of the government in Tehran to form coherent diplomatic positions, to engage in systematic negotiation, really to have an idea of what the real position of the government is evidence of just how much damage the U.S.-Israeli strikes did. You know, we still haven't seen a single sign of life from the supposed new supreme leader, Mojtabi Hamidi, the son of the deceased former supreme leader. And I suspect what's happening is that really nobody's overall in charge, that there's a diffusion of power, and that's what's leading to some of the confusion on their side. But it is also a sign of how successful the attacks were and why, if the regime does begin to come apart at the top, the opponents of the regime inside Iran, with some help from us and others on the outside, I think would have a real chance of bringing the regime down.
1: So to put a bow on this and bring this to a conclusion, obviously the president, national security being the focus here, he's made very clear no nuclear capabilities from Iran, but he's got the pressure domestically, oil prices, gas prices, midterm elections. What can be done? What point do we have to reach to say mission accomplished for now? Maybe the regime change comes later at the hands of the Iranian people. What's the exit?
11: Well, I think there's got to be some very clear agreement on how to handle the aspects of the nuclear program as they currently exist. People point most to the highly enriched uranium, which is a necessary step to nuclear weapons, but there are a lot of other aspects to this program that really should be taken out of Iran's hands. They've been saying for 40 plus years they don't want a nuclear weapon, and consistently violating what they say. So I think a lot turns on whether we get just empty promises from the regime or whether we get something more concrete that gives us a lot more confidence than the Barack Obama's 2015 nuclear deal, which Trump rightly withdrew from in 2018.
1: So would it be the ability to validate, verify the end of their nuclear ambitions, and two, the securing and opening of the Strait of Hormuz so that traffic can once again move through there without being molested by Iranian forces?
11: Right, and I think you're bringing up the Strait of Hormuz is very important. You know, anybody who can look at a map could see that was a potential choke point. The Iranians have now made it a reality. And unless they are moved away from that position and deterrence reestablished, they'll turn the Strait of Hormuz on and off like a light switch for the foreseeable future. And that's something that we can't tolerate. I mean, we believed in freedom of the seas while we were still colonies of Great Britain. This is a very important point for us. And it's a critical point for the Gulf Arab states, the other oil producers in the Gulf region. If they can't ship their oil peacefully and without hindrance through the Strait of Hormuz, would really give the regime in Tehran a chokehold permanently over oil production from the entire region.
1: Being that most of the recipients of that oil is from Europe and elsewhere, should we not be leaning more heavily upon our European allies to step up to the plate?
11: Yeah, I think it's correct to say that the Europeans made a real mistake in saying this is not our war. It is. Global prices in petroleum are affected when 20% of the world's production capacity is cut off, which is what Iran did. That's why we're paying higher prices at the pump here in the U.S., even though we get almost no petroleum from that region. Obviously, buyers all over the world can bid for oil, and so when you see a shortage caused by cutting off Gulf production, our prices are going to go up, and so are the Europeans. I think Trump made a mistake not consulting them in advance, but they should behave like leaders thinking geostrategically. They should be with us. We've had reports on the other side of the world that South Korea is giving thought to actually joining with us to try and keep the Strait of Hormuz open. I think we need more allies like that, more allies like Israel.
1: Mr. Ambassador, just have about a minute and a half left. The president scheduled to go to Beijing. Is this a time to go there until we have a conclusion of the situation with Iran?
11: You know, I think it would be preferable to put it off until there was a conclusion. But of course, the president had originally agreed to go right at the end of March, beginning of April. And so he postponed the visit for 6 weeks. And I can see reasons why he would not want to postpone it again. I think the Chinese really do want this meeting. And I think it's a good opportunity for us to put pressure on China to say Iran's conduct here is unacceptable and you should be pushing back on it too. China buys a lot of oil from Iran. That's true. But they buy more oil from Saudi Arabia and the United Arab Emirates. So they have a strong interest in a free flow of oil out of the Gulf. We should try and leverage that if we can.
1: What other items should be top of the list in a conversation with Beijing?
11: Well, I think it's very important that we make it clear that it would be unacceptable for China to threaten Taiwan with military force or obviously to engage in military force. Even a blockade around the island, not an actual invasion, is unacceptable to us. And I think all of our friends and allies in the East Asia region. I think we've made it clear for decades now, no military solution is acceptable. And I think Xi Jinping needs to be reminded of that.
1: Ambassador John Bolton, always great to see you. Thanks for joining us.
11: Well, thanks again.
1: All right, folks, coming up next, big news across the country as we look at the redistricting issue. Well, coming up next, the governor of Louisiana, Jeff Landry, joins us here on This Week on Capitol Hill. So don't go away. We'll be right back.
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16: Welcome back to This Week on Capitol Hill. I'm your host, Tony Perkins. Well, last week's landmark ruling by the U.S. Supreme Court striking down congressional districts drawn based upon racial makeup has fueled another wave of redistricting efforts in several states, including Louisiana, which was at the center of that court case. Joining me now is Louisiana's Governor Jeff Landry. Governor Landry, welcome back to This Week on Capitol Hill.
17: Hey, Tony, it's always a pleasure to be with you.
16: So Louisiana is at the center of attention with this court case last week, but it's triggered redistricting efforts in other states as well. That's happening right now. The Louisiana legislature's in session. Give us the latest on the redistricting effort.
17: Well, look, Tony, I think that the Supreme Court has finally helped untangle Louisiana and many states, especially across the South, in a nasty weave of litigation that's been going on since the 90s. In fact, Louisiana has been engaged in 27 federal lawsuits since the 1990s, which has basically taken away the legislature's power to draw congressional districts, to draw legislative districts, for local government to draw their districts. And basically what the Supreme Court finally said is that we're no longer going to sort voters based upon race. And that takes Section 2 and makes it fit squarely inside the 15th Amendment and 14th Amendment. And so that's what we're doing. We're going to get an opportunity to go back to drawing our congressional districts, giving the legislature the power that they have always been given, both under the U.S. Constitution and our state constitution.
16: Well, it's been long coming. I remember when I was in the legislature and we were redrawing the maps, we had to go to the Justice Department to get them to sign off on our congressional districts. And they were basically the ones writing our drawing our district lines. So what do you think the ultimate outcome is going to be in the redrawing of these lines in Louisiana?
17: Well, you know, interestingly, you mentioned the approval that you used to have to get from the U.S. Department of Justice, and that was called preclearance. And what's interesting is that the 5-1 map that the liberal federal judge here in Baton Rouge had found to be unconstitutional and enjoined, which started this Robinson-Colley loop of litigation right after 2020, that map, the 5-1 map, had been pre-cleared by then-Attorney General Eric Holder's Department of Justice. I mean, so think about the hypocrisy of the left and the Democrat Party. Look, let me sum this up for everyone watching out there and listening. No longer can the Democrat Party blame the Civil Rights Act for losing elections. That's the bottom line. Today, the Supreme Court has instilled fairness and cemented the rule of law in our election process and the way we draw districts in the United States for the U.S. House of Representatives.
1: So do you envision, Governor Landry, the legislature going back to the 5-1 makeup of the Louisiana congressional delegation?
17: I mean, look, what I would like is the most defensible map, because I'd like to get Louisiana out of the litigation nightmare that we've been entangled in. Again, we've spent over $40 million since 2011 alone on federal litigation. That's $40 million we can't spend on education or roads or other services that our citizens would gladly use that money for. And so what I'm hoping for is a defensible map. As I said earlier, I think a 5-1 map is probably the most defensible map. The Supreme Court mentioned that in the Colley ruling, where they said, look, we just didn't find that Louisiana needed to draw a new map, and that was under a 5-1 map.
1: Governor, we just have a little over a minute and a half left. The court, Louisiana, is before the court on another issue. Louisiana has been leading the effort to protect the unborn and challenging the FDA's policy on the abortion drug mifepristone being sent through the mail. The Supreme Court set to make a decision on that case next week.
17: Yeah, look, you know, Tony, we love our classification of being the most pro-life state in the nation, and we take the right to life extremely seriously. And so our Attorney General has done a phenomenal job both helping us get to the Dobbs case, which ultimately overruled Roe, to where we are today. And the interesting part is that we've been able to enjoin the drug in coming into the state with the Fifth Circuit enjoined it. And basically the Supreme Court granted an administrative stay. Now, I'm not getting too excited about that or angry about the court. The court is just saying, look, we want more information before the court so we can understand whether or not the stay was properly placed by the Fifth Circuit. So, again, Louisiana continues to lead in protecting life in the nation.
1: Do you expect the court to allow that stay to stay in place until this is finally adjudicated? 15 seconds.
17: No, I don't. I think that once the court gets all of the information, again, remember, this was the Biden administration watering down the rules. So I think once the court gets enough evidence, I think they'll come to the right conclusion.
1: Governor Jeff Landry, always great to see you, my friend. Stick with us, folks. We're back with more after this.
2: Americans may not agree on much, but we agree on Social Security. 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
3: Pledge to protect Social Security at aarp.org/weearnedit. 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
16: Welcome back to This Week on Capitol Hill. I'm your host, Tony Perkins. Well, the week delivered the first wave of competitive multi-state primaries in Ohio, Indiana, and Michigan. Yet the media's response was pretty subtle. It was subdued. Does that suggest the results point to Republican strength, or at least a trend that's harder for Democrats to challenge? Joining me now is House Speaker Mike Johnson of Louisiana's 4th Congressional District. Mr. Speaker, welcome back to This Week on Capitol Hill.
21: Hey, Tony. Great to be with you.
16: All right. So what do you make of Tuesday's primary results?
21: It's what we expected. You know, we are very bullish about the midterm elections in November, and this is in spite of the media's breathless prognostications that Republicans are going to lose the House. Now, remember, they cheer against us every single day. Everything that we've accomplished in this Congress, they said was impossible, could not be done. They also said we were going to lose in 2024. So I wouldn't put any stock into any of that, and I would not put any stock at all into historic trends. It is true, as we've discussed many times, that we have to defy history to win the midterms and grow the majority this time around. But I'm convinced we will. And the results last night are more evidence of that. All of our candidates who we expected to prevail did. And on the left, an interesting trend the media is trying to cover up is that the far left, the insurgent candidates, are winning some of these primaries. That's of great concern to the Democrat Party because they're not electable people in a general election. One more trend, I think, that works in our favor for November.
16: Well, speaking of trends, we talked about this briefly last week with the Supreme Court weighing in on Louisiana's congressional districts. Well, since then, we have other states moving to redraw the lines. We could see just through that process a net pickup of possibly 5 to 7 seats for Republicans across the country.
21: Potentially even more. It depends on how many states get in on this. And this trend was long overdue. I mean, for years, we'd argued, decades now, that the common sense reading of the Constitution says you cannot use race as a determining factor. You can't discriminate against voters of any skin color. And that's what the previous regime, the previous kind of rules had done. So the Supreme Court has finally set that right. And you see a number of states jumping in to then correct that. In Louisiana, they specifically said in our state, we had an unconstitutional map. So the governor and the legislature literally had no choice. You can't have an election on a map that's been declared unconstitutional. So they're scrambling to try to sort that out. As we sit here today, Tony, I'm not sure what my district lines ultimately will look like. We're at the mercy of the legislature, but that's how our system works, and we'll see what happens. I think we will pick up at least one more Republican seat in Louisiana, and that's going to be the right result because those districts will accurately reflect the population of the state and not be drawn on arbitrary bases.
16: Yeah, I think your district actually will probably be
1: pretty good. When I look at what my congressional district has been, it stretched all the way up to the top of the state, to the bottom of the state. So hopefully that will change. Well, I'm certain that will change as well. Speaking of the Supreme Court, we didn't touch on this last week because it happened in the 11th hour on Friday, where the Fifth Circuit Court of Appeals issued a stay that the state of Louisiana, our state again, had requested regarding mifepristone, the abortion pill. The Supreme Court this week put that stay on hold temporarily, administrative hold, while they received the briefs from drug manufacturers that are appealing this. Lay out for us kind of how that process works.
21: Well, Justice Alito really did the necessary conventional thing. He held it for about a week, the enforcement of it nationwide, so that the high court can review it. Now, they're expected to do that next week. I think May 11th is the date that he placed on it. I would encourage our friends not to read too much into that temporary stay. It's just kind of how the process works. And remember, Justice Alito is an ardently pro-life jurist and actually is the one who authored the Dobbs opinion, which overturned Roe v. Wade. So that's certainly not any indication of the merits of the case. I think the Fifth Circuit is on solid ground, and I think the rationale for the opinion below acknowledges that mifepristone is a very dangerous drug. It should not be administered by people via mail order. And by the way, when it does that, it violates state laws, like in the state of Louisiana, which restricts that. So it's a serious issue. It has huge national implications. And of course, moral implications and all the rest. And the court's going to have to take a very close look at that. I'm optimistic that they'll do the right thing here.
1: Speaking of the importance of this, I mean, this has been the primary factor of driving up abortion rates in this country, 21% since the overturn of Roe. So this is something obviously we need to be watching, but also praying about. Speaking of next week, Mr. Speaker, the Congress will be coming back. What's on the agenda?
21: Well, we've got a lot ahead of us yet to do, even though an election is coming up in the fall. It's full steam ahead for Republicans in charge of Congress. So next week happens to be annual police week. We'll have some legislation that reflects our intent to stand with those who wear the badge, and we back the blue. We'll demonstrate that in word and deed next week. Appropriations is going forward, and our third reconciliation bill, which is going to be a very important piece of legislation to continue on these themes of reducing the cost of living. We're going to work in and try to do some fraud, anti-fraud measures to save taxpayers' funds. And we still have permitting reform and the housing bill still on the table, among other things. So it's going to be a very busy week. Everybody will be back after big wins last week. And we're looking forward to getting the job done.
1: What do we anticipate will be in the third reconciliation bill? And the first one was big. The second one's skinny. What's this one going to look like?
21: Well, this one will be just as beautiful, but not as big as the first one, because we had most of the America First agenda jammed into that seismic nation-shaping legislation, and it took us about a year and a half to put together. We have less time this time and less margin to work with, but a lot that we need to do. As I mentioned, the anti-fraud measures are going to be in big demand by voters as that the attention on that issue rises as we get close to the election. Cost of living, of course, bringing down the cost of living is a continual theme here. And some other things that we'd like to do in this package. Now, I got to get consensus. I need every single Republican vote. So we've been working thoroughly on this for months to try to build that. We'll be laying out the package in the next in the days ahead. I think people are going to be very pleased with what they see.
1: Well, speaking of that third reconciliation bill, given what we saw last week, all the stuff that you were able to accomplish, I mean, I'm wondering, are you storing up more rabbits to pull out of those hats?
21: Well, look, as we always say, it's prayer and patience that delivers these wins, and don't ever bet against the House Republicans. I know your audience doesn't bet, and I don't either, but if anybody does, you should be on the side of the Republicans. We're going to get that job done.
1: All right, Mr. Speaker, thanks so much for joining us. Have a great weekend, and we'll talk to you next week.
21: You too, my friend. Good talk to you.
1: All right, folks, a lot to pray about, a lot on the line. So be praying as the Republicans as the Congress returns next week to work on some very important matters. All right, when we come back, we got a few more thoughts on the news of this week. So stay tuned. There's still more straight ahead.
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16: Thanks for tuning in to This Week on Capitol Hill. Abortion is more entrenched in America than even I realized. I thought, like most people, that the number of abortions in the United States would decrease after the Supreme Court overturned the infamous 1973 Roe v. Wade decision, which forced abortion on demand on every state regardless of their duly enacted laws. The overturn of Roe and the 2022 Dobbs decision restored, after nearly 50 years, the right of states and elected officials to determine laws protecting life. Immediately following Dobbs, about 20 states enacted laws protecting the unborn, including about a dozen that enacted ironclad protections. Well, then President Joe Biden and Vice President Kamala Harris repeatedly argued that after Dobbs, women in states with pro-life protections would, in many cases, be unable to obtain abortions either because it was illegal or practically inaccessible. The reality is that far from decreasing, the abortion rate in the United States has climbed 21% since the overturn of Roe. Why? Because of policies put in place by the Biden administration to undermine the Dobbs decision by accelerating a decades-old push to expand chemical abortion. In the mid-90s, the French-made abortion pill made its way to the U.S. via the Population Council. But there was no company to manufacture and distribute the drug, so a company was formed. Backed by private funding, coordinated by the deep state and operating with notable secrecy, incorporated in the Cayman Islands with little public information beyond its name, Danco, and its only product was the abortion pill. Danco is now trying to keep up with demand under the Biden-era policy that remains in place, which no longer requires in-person consultation or in-person dispensing of the drug. Chemical abortions now make up over 60% of the roughly 1.2 million annual abortions in the U.S. Danco and another abortion pill manufacturer, GenBioPro, filed with the Supreme Court last week to stop a Fifth Circuit Court of Appeals decision that halted the Biden-era policies, which offer no medical oversight to a drug that 1 in 10 women report severe adverse effects to. The companies claim that the state of Louisiana, which brought the suit against the FDA's lax policy, has no legal right to sue. I'm sure their position had nothing to do with the potential loss of profits if Louisiana prevails. Louisiana does have the right to call on the court to stop the damage to its pro-life laws and to the health of its people. As recognized in Dobbs, Louisiana has passed laws to protect the unborn. Those laws are being eviscerated by federal policy. Taxpayers are covering the cost of any woman on Medicaid who ends up in the ER after taking the drug, while Danco and its counterparts reap billions in profits at public expense. These abortion by mail manufacturers are not standing alone. The abortion industry and nearly every Democrat on Capitol Hill, 259 of them, filed a brief in support of the abortion drug providers and the FDA. The National Organization for Women claimed that, quote, mifepristone is an essential lifeline for people who live in abortion-banned states, end quote. A lifeline? How Orwellian? If the FDA refuses to voluntarily change its dangerous policy, the court should give life to the words written in Dobbs and allow elected officials to protect their citizens, both born and unborn. And that has been this week on Capitol Hill.
15: There's a moment nobody talks about with weight loss. 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

0: Welcome back to the Ramsey Show in the Fairwinds Credit Union Studio. I'm George Camel here with Dr. John Deloney, taking your calls at 888-825-5225. Carson is in San Antonio up next. What's going on, Carson?
1: Hi, thank you for answering my call.
0: Sure.
1: So I learned about Dave Ramsey last year, and I've been following this debt snowball. I paid off over $40,000 of credit cards, cars, and wedding debt last year.
0: But congratulations, man.
1: Oh, thank you.
0: Just breeze by that.
1: Thank you. I only have two debt left, but these are really big. So I have $180,000 of student loans and also $180,000 of mortgage. They're both at 5.875%. So it's a bit of a marathon to pay these off. But I did learn that my family has a history of cancers, like lung cancer, thyroid cancer. My dad actually went from seeing a oncologist telling him that he doesn't have cancer to battling stage 4 lung and brain cancer a year later.
0: Oh, I'm sorry.
1: It's okay. And also his cancer was all genetics. So I guess my question is, I'm a little bit scared, or I guess I'm scared to death that something might happen to me before I finish this marathon, right? And I do want to leave something for my

0: mortgage first before my student loans?
1: Wow.
2: That's actually, you know what? That's a good question. I will celebrate that question. That's a interesting dilemma that you find yourself in, especially because the numbers are so, like, they're exact, right? Interest rates, yes. Dollar amounts, exact. How much do you make a year?
0: I make $130,000.
2: Okay.
0: As a pharmacist.
2: Yeah.
3: And how old are you?
0: I'm 28.
3: Okay. What ages did your family get diagnosed?
0: So my dad got diagnosed when he was 50, but I also have other family members that got diagnosed a lot sooner, like in their 40s and so on.
3: Okay. Because my hope and prayer is that you never get diagnosed, but also that if this was to happen, this is a decade or two or three from now.
0: Mm-hmm.
3: And therefore, your student loans will be paid off. If you stay at the pace you're going for, would the student loans be paid off in 4 years?
0: Yeah, I hope so. I try my best here.
3: And then the mortgage is another 3 to 4 years as your income's probably up by then?
0: Yes.
3: So we're talking about 7 years. You're completely debt-free, house and everything. By 35.
0: That's what I'm hoping for.
3: So that's the kind of goals I would be setting versus which one should I pay off. I still feel like the debt snowball because of you probably have multiple student loans, right? It's not one giant one.
0: Yes, that's correct.
3: So freeing up those payments along the way makes me I'm still team student loans, but I totally think your logic here is justified to grapple with it. I assume you don't have term life insurance. Did you try or did you not qualify?
0: No, I haven't tried that yet. I actually just heard about that not too long ago. I was looking into it still.
2: Today.
3: Go to Xander.com and apply. And be honest with, your health situation. We're not asking to commit fraud here. But if you can get term life insurance, you have solved the problem of what happens if something happened to me. How would my wife pay the mortgage? Boom, problem solved. 10 to 12 times your income in term life insurance on a 15, 20-year policy will do the trick.
0: Yeah. It just makes me feel like it gives my life a little bit of meaning if I were to, have left something behind,
2: Did your dad pass away?
0: Not yet. He's still battling back cancer right now.
2: So I want you to remember what I'm about to say for the rest of your life, okay?
0: Okay.
2: Are you a good husband?
0: I try to.
2: Are you a good dad?
0: I try my best to, yes.
2: Then you've left something amazing.
0: Thank you.
2: And we have no pun intended, but we have a cancer in our culture, which is we ask somebody, what are you worth? And we answer that with a number. And I think that's insane.
0: Mm.
2: It would be amazing to be 35, 38, and owe nobody anything and have a paid for house for your family. That would be awesome.
0: Mm.
2: And the truth is you dug a $180,000 hole for your family in pharmacy school. So I think you have a responsibility to knock that out.
0: Okay.
2: Also, this is me playing devil's advocate all across the board. Okay. I also don't trust in 10 years that that's still going to be the case. At some point, the United States is going to have to deal with a $2 trillion hole that is student loans, and they're going to have to deal with their $30 or $40 trillion deficit. It would not surprise me in the least. They've already made student loans not dischargeable by bankruptcy. It would not surprise me if they stopped them dead on... I mean, that they go away if you pass away. Okay? That I've never even heard of that being a possibility, but here's what I'm trying to get you to do. Projecting 10 years out on what might happen is a good idea, but to drag 10 years from now, the crisis that might exist in 10 years and try to solve it in today, that is what we call that anxiety. Right? And so... Right. The fact that you're a good husband, the fact that you're a good dad, you've been burning through this debt, getting your family taken care of, and you're on a trajectory in 7 to 10 years to owe nobody anything, including your home, that is a huge, huge win. And you have some signals that you're going to pay attention to. So you're going to be one of those guys, like me, that goes and gets cancer screenings every year. I'm going to pay extra close attention to my blood work. And I'm watching the AI advancements on cancer detection very closely, and they're getting astonishingly good at catching stuff really, really early. So I can imagine a world in 3 years and 4 years where you're able to know in 10 years.

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0: Up next, we've got Courtney in Miami. 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
1: Hi, thanks for taking my call.
0: Absolutely. How can John and I help?
1: Yeah, so I have a question, I guess, about what household contribution amount should be. So I've worked really hard. I paid off my student loans. I bought a car in cash. I bought a house. And I paid off the house.
0: Whoa.
1: Yeah, so I've worked really hard.
2: Congratulations.
0: That's an understatement.
2: I can't wait for the other side of this question.
1: Oh, gosh, okay. Yeah, so I guess the question is, I am engaged. There are no plans right now for a wedding. We've been together 9 years, but we're together and committed to each other. And I guess the question is, I've saved up enough to move to a more desirable area, and I can buy that new place in cash as well. And so how do you divide the bills? Like, we're, you know, yes, you split utilities, and I know this is a weird situation. Like, what's the contribution? You know, obviously he doesn't live with me for free, but what is that number? And I could use some help.
2: You're not going to like the help that we give you.
0: So he's been living with you this whole time, essentially?
1: Yes, we've been living together.
0: How does it work now?
1: So he basically pays essentially rent. He doesn't like the word rent, but, you know, we split the utilities and the bills, and he pays about, you know, splitting the utilities and then like $500. But we're moving to a much better area. The house is much more, even though I'm paying for it.
2: Yeah.
1: I don't know how to divide it.
2: Here's the thing. I have spent the last 2 years of my life down a dark, dark rabbit hole studying romantic relationships, okay?
1: Yeah.
2: As long as you're his landlord, and as long as you're his bank, there is always going to be inequality in your romantic relationship.
1: Okay.
2: There's no way around that.
1: Mm-hmm.
2: Even you saying he doesn't like the word rent. Of course not. Because it's a daily reminder that y'all are unequally yoked. And the more you talk about how hard you've worked, you've been with him for a decade. So you leading the question with how hard you've worked infers to two just random dudes you're calling, he hasn't worked that hard.
1: Which is not the case.
2: I know. But it's the posture with which you're entering into this. And so the reason that we tell everybody to get married is twofold. One, your individual stuff becomes y'all's stuff. And if you're not ready to do that, then the romantic relationship you think you have is not what you think it is. After nine freaking years. The other reason we tell people to get married, besides the spiritual stuff, like take the Sunday school stuff and move it aside, is because there is a legal separation baked into that, meaning there is a contract y'all sign.
0: There's some financial protection.
2: Yeah. And you're protected. And so I can't in good faith tell you to do this thing when I know the data, and this is secular psychological data, economic data, says if y'all get married and your stuff and his stuff becomes y'all's stuff, it ROIs in a spectacular way, because you have two people hanging on to the same anchor point and allows two people to take bigger swings at life with margin. But as long as he's paying you rent and he's Venmoing you for the Arby's meal y'all split last night, it's always going to be yours and mine. And making a romantic relationship work that way long term, even the data says that cohabitating couples who live together over a long period of time, they don't do as well health-wise, financial-wise, happiness-wise as those that say, all my chips are on the table, I'm all in.
1: Yeah.
2: And if you have hesitancy to go all in with him, that's a huge flashing red sign for me. Red flag, as the kids say.
1: Okay.
0: In your own words, why haven't you guys gotten married? Forget a wedding and all that.
1: Well, yeah, so there's, I guess, a past with him. So he was married before. It didn't go well. There's some financial stuff on his end, past addiction issues that I'm not ready to tie to.
2: Okay.
1: And I don't know if I ever will be.
2: Okay, then you need to have that conversation with them. Because otherwise, I mean, I'm trying not to be ugly, right? I'm trying to like be, know that I'm on your side.
0: Yeah. We are a team, Courtney.
1: Yeah.
2: But y'all are playing house, right?
1: Yeah.
2: And he knows, let me tell you, he knows in his nervous system that you're not all in.
1: Mm-hmm.
2: And that makes you more his mom than his fiance. That makes you more his landlord, addiction specialist than his wife.
1: Yeah.
2: And I don't want to blame you for that. I want you to trust your gut, but I want you to trust your gut all the way in either direction. You get what I'm saying?
1: Yeah. Yeah. That's hard, but yes.
2: It's real hard. Tell me, push back on me. Am I wrong?
1: No. No. Yeah. No, you're right. I think I'm thinking of it as like we are together, but separate to an extent.
2: You have a great roommate with benefits.
1: Mm-hmm.
0: I don't think you should make this move until you've solved this piece.
2: Yeah, 100%. And I'll tell you, I think you're worth being in love with somebody that you can go all in on. And honestly, I think he's worth that too.
1: Yeah.
2: And if you know right now, I'm never going to fully get there with him based on his past, based on the things that flare up now. He deserves that honesty as opposed to a Venmo reminder, you owe me $500 every month.
1: Yeah. Yeah. So right? I guess this is And I was approaching it of like, what's the dollar amount? We disagree on the dollar amount.
2: Yeah. That's the least
0: of your problems.
2: Yeah. I call those romantic proxy wars. That's not the real issue.
1: Yeah, for sure. Okay. Thank you.
2: And financially speaking, can George and I just both celebrate you? Amazing job.
1: Thank you.
0: To
1: so
0: do
1: much.
0: All this Thanks. On your own is astonishing. Really impressive.
2: Yeah.
0: How old are you?
1: I'm 39.
0: Awesome. Okay. Well, please also don't have the sunk cost fallacy of, well, it's been 9 years. Like, this is all I know. I basically grew up with this. And now I just got to stay in it because it's easy and comfortable, which I'm sure it is. And I'm sure he's a great guy. But
1: yeah, absolutely.
0: You guys both deserve, if you're going to live another 50 years, let's do it with some intentionality and some commitment and build wealth together instead of having this, we're together, but not fully. I just don't think that's a way to live life.
1: Mm-hmm.
0: And so I would solve for that before making the move. And I hope that if you do make the move, you guys are married on paper at the courthouse. You combine finances. There's
2: I
0: no
2: married
0: more
2: somebody
0: rent.
2: In my yard once. They came over and my daughter was like the flower girl. I mean, you don't have to have and we did it for free. Like, my manager took the photos. Like, you don't have to do a big elaborate thing, right? But there is legal protection there.
0: And if there's a red flag you can't move past, it's okay to call that out and say, hey, it's been a great run of a decade, but I think we both deserve somebody that we can fully commit to.
1: Yeah. Okay.
0: I know that's
1: Thank
0: not the,
1: so
0: the answer you wanted.
1: It's hard.
2: Sorry, we didn't give you the rent
1: hard.
2: Amount.
0: I wish I could have been like, well, it should be 60% versus 40% based on the numerical.
2: Man, we are funrooters.com today, George.
0: Oh, man. And I am rooting for Courtney.
2: Oh, so hard. Rooting for
0: I like
2: them.
0: Courtney as a person, and I want to see her win, and I'm so proud of her. And the truth is, she's proven to herself that she can build wealth regardless of the relationship and what's on the other side. But, man, it's just so much more fun to do it with a true partner.
2: A ride or die, dude. Yeah.
0: A ride or die.
2: Yeah.
0: This is our money. This is our life. This is our goals. Instead of, we don't combine because I don't trust him to accomplish this financial goal that I have.
2: Yeah, I trust you enough to live here and not murder me. I trust you enough to fill in the blank, but I don't trust you with
0: my checking account.
2: With all of me. Yeah, yeah, yeah.
0: Oh, man. This is not one conversation. This is going to be a series of conversations, maybe even some counseling to get to the root of this, to the fork in the road.
2: Honestly, Courtney was so honest, and I mean, that's a brave thing she said. Like, I don't know that we need to get to the root. I think she's at the root. The hard part is, am I going to take that next honest
0: step? It's just so scary.
2: Yeah.
0: It's just like free falling into this next chapter. But you're worth it, Courtney. Thanks for the call.

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5: 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Yes, put it down. 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
6: 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John is in New York City up next. John, what's up?
7: Hey, how's it going?
6: Great. How are you?
7: I'm okay. I'm calling with not the most concerning financial issue, but something I'm torn about.
6: I could use a first world problem right now.
7: Yeah. I'm trying to decide if I should keep my pet insurance for my cat. The monthly premiums are going up from $70 to $105 a month.
6: Whoa.
7: And I know.
6: Why
7: I know.
6: Is that?
7: She's about 10 years old now. I got the insurance right when I got her, and it was, like, relatively cheap. It was low. It's been steadily going up. And, you know, last year when it went up to 70, that was a big jump. It went from maybe, like, $45 to $70, and now it's 105.
6: Yeah, that's pricey in the pet insurance world.
7: Yeah, and, it's, you know, I've been paying this for years. And
5: have you calculated how much you've paid out over the years?
7: No.
6: Between out-of-pocket costs plus the insurance? I'm guessing you'd throw up if you did.
7: I probably would. And I've actually never used the insurance.
5: Yeah, exactly.
6: You've never used it.
5: I would love for you, just for your own emotional well-being, just to map out how, for the last 10 years, how much you've spent on pet insurance and what would have to happen to a pet to justify that cost.
7: Yeah.
5: And by the way, George and I are split on this. We disagree on this. And so, but I like to just look at it, just the math. And I know, like, I love my dogs a lot. But just looking at the math, does it play out?
7: Right.
5: Or let me ask you another question. How much would you spend? Like, there's probably going to be a max, right? Is it $3,000 or $5,000 max they would cover?
7: The health insurance?
5: Yeah.
7: The insurance? There's actually no cap.
6: Okay. So they'll cover, if it's a 20 grand surgery the cat needs, they'll cover it.
7: 80% reimbursement.
6: Okay. That's the deal.
5: So what is your, do you have a magic number that you would spend on a thing with the cat?
7: I can't see spending more than like $3,000 for some, and even that, it's a lot.
5: Yeah. For a 10-year-old cat, a $3,000 surgery, like, and I would look into quality of life. Are you keeping that cat alive for you or for the cat? Right. So there's all those kind of questions I want to ask.
7: Right.
6: What's your financial picture look like? Do you have any debt? Do you have savings?
7: Yeah, no, financially great. Great. No dad. Got plenty of savings.
6: Okay.
7: Great.
6: So
7: income.
6: You're self-insured as far as this cat goes. If something happened, you could fork over $3,000 if you chose to.
7: Yes.
6: So the question is it worth paying now
8: $1,200.
6: $1,300 a year for the just in case to avoid paying potentially $1,000, $2,000, $3,000. So that's where I go, yeah. I don't think this is worth it at this point. You're better off socking away $100 in a savings account at this point to cover if something happened. Maybe a sinking fund for just pet needs in general, vet bills, all of that. Because as they get older, there's a higher chance there's going to be a vet visit.
8: Which is, insurance companies never lose, right? So that's why they keep raising the premiums.
6: It's all about risk. Their risk is higher as that pet gets older. So I personally would cut it in your shoes.
7: Yeah.
6: Is this your only pet?
7: Yes.
6: Are you single?
7: I have a girlfriend. We live together.
6: Okay. Does she like the cat?
7: Yeah, she does.
8: As though that matters.
6: I think it matters. She hates the cat. That's even more reason to cut the insurance. But I personally would, John. Again, this is not a make or break for you. Now, if your pet had, like, a history of health issues that were costing you a lot of money and this insurance was a lifeline that was saving you a lot, I would get rid of it. But in general, our recommendation on pet insurance is just to self-insure, sock that same amount of money away in a sinking fund and an emergency fund if there was an issue.
7: Yeah.
6: Because the insurance, it's like the house always wins. And there are rare occasions where someone goes, no, there was a one time where my dog needed a surgery and it actually really worked out. And so it's more about peace of mind. And I think at this point, with the age of your cat, at this point, just let it ride. And when things come up, cash flow it. And if you decide you don't want to cash flow it, then you let that ride. And if it's the pet, the cat's time, it's the cat's time. Because I have seen friends who they'll pour unlimited amounts of money to keep their pets alive. And I'm like, man, it's getting to a dark place where you're like, to John's point, are you doing it for you or the cat?
7: Yeah, totally. I definitely don't want to be in that scenario. I definitely don't see myself being in that scenario.
8: Yeah. And here's the thing. There's been a lot of talk. Arthur Brooks has kind of led the charge here about the role suffering plays in our life. I can count on one hand the number of times I cried harder than when I put down, when my dog got so sick and that was the end for her. It was devastating, like literally devastating to me. That dog was my original ride or die. And what I got on the back end of that hurt and that grief was, that's what commitment feels like. And that's what love feels like. And that's what deep relationship feels like. And sometimes we try to put these dollar amounts when it comes to your family. Yeah, dude, no question about it. When it comes to our pets, it's like you enter into a short-term relationship. And that thing looks to you for love and care and support and all that kind of stuff. And it's amazing and awesome. But there's going to be grief on the back end of that. And sometimes there's people out there who want to sell us things and try to extend that or push that off or pretend it's not coming. It's coming. It's part of entering into a relationship with a pet, however hard that is to hear. And so preparing yourself for that emotionally, that day will come. Hopefully it's a long time from now. And then getting a number in your head, this is what I'm willing to invest in this pet of mine. And I've always got to check myself and make sure I'm not, my pet isn't living miserably so that I don't have to deal with this grief that's going to come.
7: Right.
6: That's a good word. So, John, what are you going to do? America wants to know.
7: honestly, I think I knew what I should do, which is to cancel it. But I just sort of needed needed somebody to tell me to do it, I know it's the logical thing. My fear is that, like, I cancel it and then, like, tomorrow or, in a couple of weeks, something does happen that isn't going to be like this.
6: You go, dang it, why did I cancel it? It would have covered this.
7: I know. I feel like that's been how I felt all 10 years I've had this insurance.
8: Yeah.
7: But now it's at $105 a month.
8: Yeah. That's the sunk cost fallacy. You're like, I've already put this much in. I might as well keep going, right?
7: Yeah, there's a real, like, mental component to this.
8: Yeah.
6: It is more mental than financial, and that's the hard part to grapple with.
8: Or it's not mental, it's emotional, right?
6: Yeah. And the financial part, well, let's talk about insurance for a second. The whole point of insurance is to transfer risk. So you can't bear the burden of a house fire taking your house, and now you got to replace it. So we get homeowner's insurance. And so that's the point of insurance. And at one point, you're self-insured or the risk is so low and the insurance companies will just know, hey, we're going to make money on this because the risk is so low. And pet insurance definitely falls into that category. And there's been a change in the last decade, John, where people just care about their pets more than our parents' generation.
8: Well, we're getting lonelier and lonelier as people.
6: We're
8: and
6: not
8: so
6: getting married, but we have our dogs.
8: Pets are filling that gap of human disconnection.
6: Yeah. Or we don't want the burden of kids and paying for kids, but we'll get a dog.
8: Yeah. Or we don't want the burden of leaving our house to go meet strangers to become friends. And so I got a dog that will come in and love me.
6: Yep. And this is speaking to my heart as a guy who gave more money to the emergency vet than I have given to any one place in my life. I could have furnished my house with the amount. I helped them get a second home, I think. So they love us. But French Bulldogs, are, as I've told you, John, are born broken. So we kind of knew going into it, you're kind of picking up a project here. I should have got a dog from the pound.
8: That was
6: of
8: a
6: no
8: very
6: issues.
8: Expensive project.
6: A dog from the rescue never has any issues. They live to be 1,000, happy, healthy. These purebred dogs, man, they'll get you. So hug your pets today, guys.

0: 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I'm George Campbell here with Dr. John Deloney. Open phones at 888-825-5225. Our scripture of the day, Titus 2, 7, and 8. In everything, set them an example by doing what is good. In your teaching, show integrity, seriousness, and soundness of speech that cannot be condemned, so that those who oppose you may be ashamed because they have nothing bad to say about us. I like that. Be above reproach. Warren Buffett said it takes 20 years to build a reputation and 5 minutes to ruin it. If you think about that, you'll do things differently. Amen. Kelsey is in Atlanta up next. What's going on, Kelsey?
1: Hi. Thank you so much for taking my call.
0: Sure. How can John and I help?
1: Yeah, so I am currently leasing a vehicle, and I am so excited to get done with it. My plan was to buy a beater car once the lease is up, but I have another 11 months to go on it. I'm currently 5,000 miles over already. Oof. What I'm supposed to be.
0: Yes. What are they dinging you for that? What's the fee?
1: It's 25 cents a mile. So by the time I figured on average how much, I drive, by the time I turn it in, I'm looking at an extra $5,000 I would pay for the overage on the mileage. So my question is, should I go ahead and buy a beater car right now? I'm thinking in the range of $5,000 to $6,000 and go ahead and park my leased vehicle, go ahead and just let that ride out, and then I'll have, pretty much I'm allocating my money to spending it on a beater now instead of giving it to a dealer at the end of the lease. Would that make sense?
2: That's a great question. Could you go buy the car outright?
0: Yeah, what's the early buyout amount?
1: I could. It would be a little north of $40,000.
0: Goodness gracious, right now, what are you driving?
1: Yeah. Right now, it is worth $29,000. It is an EV, and so it's depreciated immensely.
0: Ouch. So you'd have to pay $40,000 to get it, but then if you sold it, you're $11,000 underwater.
1: Correct.
0: Immediately.
2: Wait, they're charging you 25 cents a mile on an EV?
1: Yes.
2: That
0: should be illegal.
2: That should be.
0: Okay, what EV is this? What's the make and model and year?
1: It's a Volvo C40 Recharge, and it's a 2024.
0: Oof. All right, I'd probably put this in the stupid tax category, but you're saying, hey, instead of paying $5,000 in penalties, because you're going to continue to go over the mileage based on your commute?
1: Absolutely, yes.
0: You're saying just park it. I'd rather just use that $5,000 to get me a beater car so that when all said and done, at least I have a working vehicle.
1: Yes, that's kind of where my mind's at. Of course, it breaks my brain a little bit to have two vehicles at the same time, but circumstantially, this is kind of where I'm at.
0: Yeah, I mean, that is a pretty wild solution, but it makes sense in my head, and I'm trying to think if there's other scenarios. I'm trying to go through, like, what are all of the options, and then what's the one that sucks the least? Have you talked to the dealer about this?
1: So I haven't talked to them about the scenario specifically. I have looked to see if I'd be able to have someone else take it over, and they will not allow that.
0: Okay.
1: By the time I...
0: What's the early termination?
1: Buy it out. I don't know the fee. To be honest, I haven't looked at it because I'm just assuming it's so unreasonable. Mm. So I could look into that.
2: That's probably a great assumption. Gosh. I still can't get over, like, on an engine, a gas-powered engine, there's going to be wear and tear that's unique and different than on an EV. I just can't believe they're charging you 25 cents a mile. That's...
1: Yeah.
2: Whatever I think they can't get worse, they get worse. It's impressive.
1: Right.
0: Leases are definitely my least favorite way to have a vehicle. I was going to say own a vehicle, but you don't even own it. You're just renting expensively.
1: Correct.
0: What's
1: your
0: lease payment?
1: It burns even more. It's $663 a month.
0: Oof. So you're going to have to pay that for 11 more months while it's just parked.
1: I'll have to pay it for 11 more months while it's parked.
0: I would try to level with them at the dealership. Not that they're competent, nice people, but I would explain the situation, say, hey, listen, if I buy it out, I'm $11,000 under day one after already forking over $40,000 that I assume you don't have in cash right now.
1: Correct.
0: The other option is the termination, which I would find out what the early lease termination fees are in case, this is a wild in case it's the cheapest option, the lowest amount of stupid tax you could pay to get out of this thing. since they won't let you do a lease transfer because the buyout is not an option. And so therefore, you might at least then sort of get rid of the other options to go, okay, my best option is just hang on to it, pay it, keep, stay under the mileage, and save up for a beater car in the meantime.
2: Do you have 29 grand? Do you have 30 grand to buy it from them?
1: I do not.
2: Okay.
0: How much do you have?
1: So right now I have $6,000, and that is a sinking fund, knowing that I am going to potentially have to pay that in fees when I turn it in. And I'm like very aggressively paying down student debt. So I just don't have that cash on me.
2: No, that's great.
0: What do you make a month?
1: $6,584.
0: Okay. I love the specificity. That's great. And what other debts do you have?
1: So I've got a student loan, and that is $21,844.
0: And that's it? Student loan and the lease?
1: Yes.
0: Okay. Yeah, I mean, it's going to be hard to do both, to chip away at the student loan debt, pay the lease payment, save up for the beater car, but I like the idea of limiting the damage in fees we're paying on this lease, at least, right, if you do nothing else. And then I would see what your options are with the dealer. I would do a whole lot of research to find out, you know, what your rights are, what your options are before you make any big moves.
2: But my guess is it's pretty ironclad.
0: I mean, you sign the contract, yeah, Here's the fine print, and they're going to say deal with it.
1: Right. Yeah, and I'll definitely going to take your advice to see if there's any way I can have some wiggle room that I just am assuming I don't have right now. But if that is not an option, would you suggest I just park it and drive a beater?
0: Yeah.
2: I would do.
0: The math says that might be the best option. That's the wild part. As much as it hurts your soul to pay $660 for parking a car.
1: Yeah. Okay.
0: Oh, my gosh. I'm sorry.
1: It's already hurting my soul. I'm like, if this can minimize the damage, I'm all game.
0: Well, the good news is you'll never lease a car again.
1: Oh, you better bet.
0: So that might have been worth all the fees in the world if it means you're avoiding a bad money decision. So I'm rooting for you. You're going to survive it, and it'll be a fun story you tell your kids one day.
2: Kelsey, give America who's listening, give them your opinion on the lease. If someone's sitting there like, I don't want to buy a car, I want to go lease it, what would you say? This is your opportunity for a commercial.
1: It is the most financially irresponsible way you could possibly operate and, quote unquote, not own a vehicle. Do not do it to yourself.
0: Thank you for that. Very helpful. Mm-hmm. Appreciate the call. And it's a good reminder on leases, John. So a car lease, people say, well, John, it's not debt, technically. There's no, like, loan. It's just a contract where I have to pay this amount and there's no way out of it.
2: Forever.
0: Cool. If that's what you want to tell yourself, that it's not debt, even though there's a monthly payment attached that you have to pay, I'm going to call it loosely a form of debt. And the depreciation is built right into your lease payment. So you're paying the most expensive part of depreciation to the dealer.
2: Well, and so think about, I always like to ask myself, who's getting rich, right? It's the reason I quit using airline miles, and you and I have talked about this off air, but like, I remember getting a credit card with a ton of miles on it because I had to make a huge purchase that I was going to immediately get reimbursed for. And I remember thinking, hey, this company's not my friends. Who's paying for these flights I'm getting or these hotel points? And it was people who found themselves in financial straits or having to pay. And I was like, I don't want single moms who are struggling to put food on their table to pay for my free flights. I'm out of this program. So that is what got me inspired to say, who's getting rich off what I'm doing next? And the lease is one of the greatest inventions for a car company. They get a brand new car. They give it to you for 2 years. You basically buy down all of their depreciation. You give the car back to them. They have a gently used car that they have contractually kept.
0: Now they can sell that and still make a profit.
2: They sell a gently used car that's got very low miles, that's perfect, with no depreciation on it because you've paid it, right?
0: It's brutal. Well, that puts this hour of the Ramsey Show in the books. Remember, there's ultimately only one way to financial peace, and that's to walk daily with the Prince of Peace, Christ Jesus.
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7: Hey guys, Rachel Cruz here. 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
9: 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As the quarterback throws the ball, the receiver's brain calculates the trajectory of the football by bringing in factors such as the receiver's path,
10: all calculated in a split second.
9: This information is instantly sent to the legs and arms to move the receiver into position to catch the ball. 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Could that kind of complex design really happen by random chance or intelligent design of a creator? One more reason to believe. A message from Life Radio, KKXX, AM and FM.

0: You're saying you can't pay off your debt because the utilities that your mom isn't paying for are crushing you financially?
1: I'm saying that with utilities, the extra utilities that I have for the house, it's a, you know, it's a 2,500 square foot home. I live in 1,700 square feet of it, but I am responsible for all utilities and all expenses of the home, insurance, everything. So
2: yeah, but that's like $150 bucks a month.
0: I just don't want you blaming mom for, you know, the $40 extra in water bills. That's why you can't get ahead financially.
1: So my electric bill during the winter months is over $750 a month. I have electric heat, so my utility bills are in $7,000 to $1,000 range a month.
0: So what's the ideal situation? Your mom pays rent, or your mom gets out?
1: That I don't know. I feel like I should get out of this deal. Like I said, my mortgage isn't high. My mortgage only is less than $1,000 a month. So I don't want to sell, but I also kind of don't want to be in this deal any longer either. I kind of want to be
0: that to me. That's worth it to get out of this weird deal with your ex stepfather.
2: But that sounds like the real issue.
1: Yeah.
2: Is that the real issue? Or is your mom using $500 a month in heat in the basement?
1: No, there's a little bit more to my mom's side too.
2: I don't
1: necessarily want to share here, but it's also kind of affecting my relationship with my mother.
0: Okay. We just didn't want to make this about the surface level, you know, dollars and utility bills. There's more there, which is cool. You don't need to share it all. And then on the, do you want to keep this house? That's step one. If you had it on your own, would you want to keep it? And if you could afford it?
1: I'm 50-50. I love the neighborhood. I love where my house is. With the in-law apartment that's downstairs, the house doesn't make sense for me to own it 100%.
0: Okay.
2: But, I mean, could you go to a mortgage company and buy your ex-stepfather out?
0: Just get a mortgage from them.
2: Get a mortgage from them, buy him out, get him out of there, and then have a hard conversation with your mom about whether she's going to pay rent or not, or she's got to move out because you're going to get a real renter in there.
1: I could. I can't legally rent it. It's not a legal in-law apartment. So I can't legally rent it.
2: You can't rent a room in your house?
1: It's not a room. It's a 1,100 square foot in-law apartment.
0: But is there Connecticut laws that say it's not zoned for rent?
1: It's not currently set up right now to have someone externally outside of my family live in it. It's connected into my house.
2: Okay, well, that's not against the law. That'd be awkward or weird, but
1: it's weird. It's weird.
2: Okay, it could be weird. I've lived in Texas and Tennessee. I could rent my roof if I wanted to, but you may have different laws in Connecticut. But yeah, if you don't want strangers walking in and out of your front door, I get that.
0: All things are pointing to you sell this house, you get out of this weird ex-stepfather situation. Mom then needs to go find her own place, and you start a new chapter. That feels like the cleanest thing to do.
1: Yeah.
2: But that has nothing to do with you, because let's say your rent goes to $1,500. I mean, your mortgage comes to $1,500 a month or $1,700 a month. You're solving for the relationship issues that you got in this deal, but you're going to be dollar for dollar about the same, right?
1: Yeah.
0: What do you make a month?
1: I take home about $7,500 a month.
0: Great. So even if your mortgage or even if you rented for a while until you figured out where you wanted to buy, you'd be just fine.
1: Yeah.
0: So this is all purely relational.
1: I have four kids, so I do need some space.
0: Are you single?
1: I'm married.
0: Okay. And does your spouse live in the same house?
1: She does.
0: What does she think about all this?
1: She's about the same as where I am.
0: She'd be happy to start fresh, new house without all these financial family ties.
1: Yes.
0: Okay, I think you got your homework. We're home shopping.
1: Yeah.
2: But I still want to challenge you on one thing, and then I'll let you go. How old are your kids?
1: I got an 8-year-old, I got a 7-year-old, a 4-year-old, and about to be a 1-year-old.
2: Okay, so you're fully in it. You're going to do six. And again, I know people all over planet Earth live in different arrangements, and that's awesome. But you're sitting in a 2,500 square foot house. You're going to do life with six people in a 1,500 square foot house or a 1,700 square foot house?
1: That's where I am right now.

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0: Todd is in Pittsburgh up next. Todd, welcome to the Ramsey Show.
1: I thought you said God is in Pittsburgh.
0: He's also
1: Todd
0: there.
1: Is in Pittsburgh. All right.
0: God and Todd are there.
1: What's up, Todd?
2: Hey, guys. Thanks for taking my call. My wife and I just got married December 27th. We're in baby step three. We now have four kids. We're a blended family. And I'm wanting to know, what is the best way to invest in the kids' future when they are all vastly different ages?
0: Ooh, so are you trying to decide what's fair versus like, hey, one kid's about to go to college. Do we invest the same for the four-year-old?
2: Exactly. So their ages are 7, 10, 16, and 17. And my wife and I, my wife didn't get help with college when she was growing up. I went straight into a family business and construction, so I didn't go to college. So we are clueless on how to even invest for the kids.
0: Well, what do you want to do for these kids?
2: I would like to be fair, but I understand that because of the difference in age, it would be nice if I could, you know, just give them, put up all the same amount for each of them. And like I said, we're just in baby step three, but I'm just kind of looking ahead because we're looking for baby step three to kind of be a breeze. And it's just nothing I really know about. I don't know if there's a certain type of account to put up for each of them or what.
1: I'll tell you. I had a similar situation, not with a blended family, but I worked in universities for 20 years. And part of working at a university for that long is you get some sort of, if not all of your tuition covered for your kids if you work there. And then I left and took this job. And so I didn't have any college savings because I was working in colleges. My wife was working at university, and that was just our plan. And so I have a 16-year-old right now and a 10-year-old. And so the way we've handled it is we came up with a dollar amount that we want to have saved for each kid. But that means I had to accelerate the savings for one kid, and I'm slow playing it for the other. So if you look at my budget every month, I'm not being quote-unquote fair. I'm holding back more money for one kid than I am for the other. But the number we're going to try to get to is going to be comparable, right?
2: Right.
1: So, and I think part of this is pretty solvable for you all because y'all don't have any money for the 17-year-old right now, right?
2: Right.
1: And so some of that problem takes care of itself. You might want to look at the two younger kids and say, okay, we want to make sure this is different for them too. But your 16 and 17-year-old have found themselves like life just happened. And so y'all need to have some honest conversations about what we can afford and what we can't afford and what debt has done to us over the years. And here's the options in our local area, free community college, low cost state tuition. Like you just need to have those honest conversations with a 16 and 17-year-old.
2: Okay. Yeah. So with the 17-year-old, he's getting ready to go to the Marines.
1: Okay, great.
0: That one's solved.
2: We helped him out with his first car.
0: Great.
2: So, which only ended up being $500 Ford Ranger, which ran great.
1: Wow, that's awesome.
2: So that was a good start.
1: Yeah.
2: Now I just don't have any expectations as to what to do from here on out. And then if I do come up with a number amount, or you guys help me do that, where does that money go until it needs to go to them?
0: So if you want to invest that money, which if we're talking about investing, that's a 5+ year time horizon, which means it doesn't make sense for the 16 or 17-year-old if you're investing for education, for example, when you got 1 or 2 years ahead of you. But for the 7 and 10-year-old, you could invest for college in a 529 savings plan, for example, or an education savings account. So you're going to earmark that money for college. It's going to have great tax advantages, and you'll have the power of compound growth for the next, 8 to 11 years. So that's one place I would put some money if you want to help cover college. Now, the good news is, let's say they don't go, you can also change the beneficiary at any time. So anybody, it's a pretty loose definition of family that you can change that beneficiary to. And with the new Secure Act 2.0, you can roll over up to $35,000 over time into a Roth IRA for that child. So it can become a kind of a bonus retirement account for them as well. So that's one way to invest. And I like what Deloney's saying here. I would make it more goal-based rather than monthly contribution-based. So the goal is all of the kids go to school without debt if they choose to go to school. The goal is every child gets a paid-for cash card that's reasonable. Those are good goals. And then the number changes depending on the ages and what you guys can do. Right now, your emergency fund is the priority over saving for the kids. And followed by that, your own retirement is the priority before investing for the kids. So what's your household income?
2: Between my wife and I, probably about 180.
0: Fantastic. That's great. So we're talking,
2: yeah.
0: I mean,
2: yeah, we got out of
0: 27 grand or so.
2: What's that?
0: If you do 15% of that, that's baby step four. So if you're walking through the Ramsey plan, you're in baby step three, saving up 3 to 6 months of expenses. Once you've got that covered, now we start investing 15% of our household income into retirement accounts. So if you've got a match through your employer, start there. You have access to any Roth accounts, like a Roth 401k, Roth IRA, let's fund that. And if you still haven't hit 15%, go to the traditional accounts. And then any money beyond that 15% can start going towards kids' investing goals, like college.
2: Okay, that makes sense.
0: And for short-term savings goals, like you're talking about with a 16 or 17-year-old, a high-yield savings account will do the job for that. That's going to keep the money liquid. It's not going to fluctuate with the market. And so you're much better off there versus the kid turns 18 and the market took a dip and now you're stuck.
1: Yeah, my 16-year-old's college fund is in a high-yield savings account. It's exactly where it is.
2: Okay, great. And so that's better, of course, versus like a brokerage account or something like that. Right?
0: Yeah, the brokerage account, now that's something I utilize for my kids. That is for future goals that are non-education related. So I have a 2-year-old and an infant. So I'm saving up going, all right, I want to cover their wedding one day. I want to be able to help them get a car, maybe a home down payment, those kinds of things. And so I'm going to invest outside of the 529 for that in just a brokerage account in, you know, low-cost index funds.
2: Okay, great.
0: So those would be the three places I would put money is 529 for education, high-yield savings for any short-term goals, and brokerage account for any long-term goals for the kids.
1: And let me just free you, brother. None of this is going to be exactly fair. And what I mean by fair is there's no way you're going to be able to find another $500 great running car, right?
0: When the 7-year-old is 16 trying to get a car, a beater car is going to be $10,000.
1: Yeah. And hopefully you're making 280 at that time, right?
2: Right.
0: And you're going to be in a better place financially when that 7-year-old is going to college.
1: Right.
0: And so it isn't going to be fair. You're going to be doing much better by then.
1: And just go ahead and build in the psychological cushion for your oldest getting back from the Marines, being like, are you kidding me? You bought so-and-so? And you'd be like, yep. Right? And that's part of being a parent, right?
2: I think that's what I needed to hear the most, so thank you for that.
1: Yeah, you got it.
0: Like, absolutely.
1: Do the best you can with what you got when you got it. The only thing I'll ask is be as honest as you can with your kids in real time. It can be embarrassing. It can be shameful. You shouldn't be ashamed, but you could feel shame like, hey, 17-year-old, or your 17-year-old's going Marines, but hey, 16-year-old, this is the situation we've been in, and this is what we're going to have to contribute. We're only going to have $10,000. And so let's go through the honest options here, and let's figure out what's right. Like, it's just being as honest as you can, and then look at your 7- and 8-year-old and say, let's make sure this never happens again. And so we're going to start putting more away for them to have different opportunities, which is awesome.
0: Yeah, it's when they're surprised, that's when the resentment starts to build up, because nobody told them. They didn't know. They saw one sibling get treated a different way. So communicate openly and honestly with all four kids.
1: Yeah.
0: Say, hey, here's where we're at financially. Here's what we want to cover. Here's what we can cover right now. It means you got to figure out a plan, 16-year-old, because we can't cash flow 4 years at an out-of-state school. It's going to look different for you. Thanks for the call, man. Great question.

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3: 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Yes, put it down. 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
9: 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If she can raise her children to love Jesus, it will be the most significant contribution she can make to the Great Commission.
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1: Hey, what's up, guys? 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

0: Sean is in Daytona Beach up next. Sean, welcome to the show.
1: Hi, thanks for having me.
0: Absolutely. How can we help today?
1: All right, so I'm a merchant marine. I've been a merchant marine for about 20 years.
2: Hey, Rich, do me a huge favor, Sean. Talk directly into the phone for me.
1: Sure.
2: There you go.
1: I am a merchant mariner. I've been one for about 20 years now.
2: Awesome.
1: I have multiple jobs, but my primary is being a merchant marine. My other is I'm an over-the-road trucker, and I do construction and that sort of deal, too. But basically what ended up happening to me was I was married for 10 years, and I had moved up pretty high on the ships. I was doing about $110,000 a year for myself, and then my ex-wife was doing an additional maybe 50 or so. So we had the bills associated with the $160,000 a year household. During COVID, I got forced to step away from my job because I didn't get vaccines because I didn't trust it. And also I wanted to retire to be home with my young child. So basically I forcibly retired with about $100,000 in the bank. And then we got hit by a hurricane, and I had to do a second mortgage on the home from the SBA to, you know, pay for the roof, the fence, and everything that got destroyed. And then we got talked into the solar panels. And while I was home, I was working 10 jobs and making about an eighth of what I was making on the ship. So my ex-wife decided that because, and this is what she said to my face, because I was making less than her, she lost all respect for me as a man, and then she cheated on me with someone who made way more. And, yeah, so the divorce happened, just settled the middle of last year, and I went back to the ship because I was not mentally healthy. And in order to keep my kid through the divorce, I basically had to swallow all of the bills for $160,000 a year household. And by stepping away, I lost my promoted position. So now I've gone from about 110 a year personally down to about 74. So I have about $250,000 worth of debt, and almost all of it is in the household, but I'm just so stressed.
2: Yeah. All right. So how can we, you've been through a lot. How can we help?
1: Well, I just think I might need somebody to tell me that my 5-year plan is somewhat workable and that I'm not an idiot, but it's,
0: 5-year plan to what? What's the goal for you?
1: To be able to actually retire and actually go see my son.
0: How old are you?
1: He's 6. But he is barely seen me in the past. I'm 37.
0: Okay, why do you need to retire in 5 years or else? Where did that come from?
1: Well, I don't need to. That's kind of what I would like to do, at least retire from this career and do something.
0: When you say retire, you mean you have enough assets that replace your income to cover your bills and lifestyle, correct?
1: By retire, I mean be able to shift into a career where I can remain in the area of my home.
0: Got it. So you just want like an encore career that keeps you local?
1: Right.
0: Because, okay.
1: I mean,
0: that's
1: currently, I'm an over-the-road trucker and a merchant mariner.
2: Okay. Kind of. Here's the thing. I know these conversations are really compressed. And so what I'm hearing is, and none of your plan is going to work unless you make this change, okay?
1: Right.
2: You have to take ownership of all the choices you've made. Because the way you told that story, other than your wife being like a horrific human, right? Other than that, every choice you made from I had to get a second mortgage, I got talked into the solar panels, even though I had 100 grand in the bank, I had to do this, I had to do that, I chose, like, I want you to take ownership of, I made some choices that have landed me here, or I made some choices that gave me no margin, and then boom, I got hit with a literal hurricane and a hurricane inside my marriage, and I had no cushion because I made some choices. And when you take that level of ownership, this is all neuroscience, brother. It puts you back in the driver's seat of your own life. And it begins to...
1: I'm fully aware that I made some mistakes here.
2: Okay, awesome. So I'm hard-pressed to believe that a guy that works as hard as you do, that has the skill set you have, could not find a $75,000 a year construction job or a building job in your local community. Am I crazy?
1: No, you're actually, that doesn't work. I have looked. There's very few jobs in my area that would pay that without forcing me to go get an entirely different skill set.
2: Okay.
0: You have like seven skill sets. Get an eighth one.
2: Yeah, yeah.
0: What's stopping you?
2: That's what I'm saying. Like, the picture you had of your life, it's over now. It's ended.
1: Right.
2: And so the question before you is, do you want to keep living a life where you won't see your kid till you're 11? And I'm not judging that. I just want you to take ownership of, this is the choice I'm making. Or I'm going to sell this house and get a one-bedroom apartment because this dream is over. And
1: well, I didn't really get to that part, but currently the house is on the market.
2: Okay, great.
1: It should sell somewhere between $215,000 to $230,000, which would give me roughly about $10,000 to $15,000 cash in hand.
2: Amazing.
0: Is that after you pay off the solar, pay off the second mortgage?
1: Yes.
2: Awesome.
0: Okay, great.
2: Amazing.
0: So that gets us,
2: I'm proud of you for that.
0: That gets rid of a large majority of the debt. What other debts are there in this $250K?
1: I just managed to pay off $25,000 worth of credit card debt while I've been out here.
2: Amazing. That's awesome.
1: So I've still got an additional $5,800 worth of credit card debt. My ex-wife's car loan is still in my name, but she pays on that, thankfully. But basically, what I'm seeing for my future here is I need to be a merchant marine because it pays for my child's health insurance. Free of charge, no, nothing.
0: Got it.
1: So okay, that saves me.
2: I personally, like, you just laid out a map, and I'm hearing a man stand up and get in the driver's seat of his own life. I'm going to sell this house, and I'm going to have 15 grand in the bank, and I'm going to pay off this $5,800 credit card. I'm going to owe nobody anything. And then, dude, if you go make $50,000 as a school teacher, it will come with health insurance. Personally, I would choose less money and more time with my kid than I would never see my kid for this quote-unquote free healthcare. That free healthcare is coming at a major cost to your relationship with your son, to your psychological well-being, to your overall financial well-being. And so you make some sacrifices like you're making right now. I'm going to be a one-bedroom apartment dad right now. That's the world. That's the cards I've got. And I'm going to be a teacher, and on the weekends I'm going to drive trucks, and in the evening I'm going to repair, I don't know, people's front porches or something, because you've got that skill set. I'm going to do what I got to do to scratch and claw. I'm telling you, man, that kind of hard work gets rewarded over time. But you're making some amazing sacrifices, and also another foot is still trapped in this, well, I guess I gotta. And dude, I've got personal family and friends who are locked into a forever blue collar life that's killing them because I get a good deal on health insurance or whatever. And that's just not a trade.
0: This 160 grand lifestyle, your income got cut in half.
2: Yeah,
0: you have a $74,000 lifestyle now. 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We're rooting for you. We think you have more agency than you think.
2: Yeah, and you're doing it. You're doing it.
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0: I think she's at the root. The hard part is, am I going to take that next honest
1: step? Just so scary.
0: Yeah.
1: It's just like free falling into this next chapter. But you're worth it, Courtney. Thanks for the call.

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5: 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Yes, put it down. 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
6: 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John is in New York City up next. John, what's up?
7: Hey, how's it going?
6: Great. How are you?
7: I'm okay. I'm calling with not the most concerning financial issue, but something I'm torn about.
6: I could use a first world problem right now.
7: Yeah. I'm trying to decide if I should keep my pet insurance for my cat. The monthly premiums are going up from $70 to $105 a month.
6: Whoa.
7: And I know.
6: Why
7: I know.
6: Is that?
7: She's about 10 years old now. I got the insurance right when I got her, and it was, like, relatively cheap. It was low. It's been steadily going up, and, last year when it went up to 70, that was a big jump. It went from maybe, like, $45 to $70, and now it's 105.
6: Yeah, that's pricey in the pet insurance world.
7: Yeah, and, I've been paying this for years. And
5: have you calculated how much you've paid out over the years?
7: No.
6: Between out-of-pocket costs plus the insurance? I'm guessing you'd throw up if you did.
7: I probably would. And I've actually never used the insurance.
5: Yeah, exactly.
6: You've never used it.
5: I would love for you, just for your own emotional well-being, just to map out how, for the last 10 years, how much you've spent on pet insurance and what would have to happen to a pet to justify that cost.
7: Yeah.
5: And by the way, George and I are split on this. We disagree on this. And so, but I like to just look at it, just the math. And I know, like, I love my dogs a lot. But just looking at the math, does it play out?
7: Right.
5: Or let me ask you another question. How much would you spend? Like, there's probably going to be a max, right? Is it $3,000 or $5,000 max they would cover?
7: The health insurance?
5: Yeah.
7: The pet insurance? There's actually no cap.
6: Okay. So they'll cover, if it's a 20 grand surgery the cat needs, they'll cover it.
7: 80% reimbursement.
6: Okay. That's the deal.
5: So what is your, do you have a magic number that you would spend on a thing with the cat?
7: I can't see spending more than like $3,000. For some, and even that, it's a lot.
5: Yeah. For a 10-year-old cat, a $3,000 surgery, like, and I would look into quality of life. Are you keeping that cat alive for you or for the cat, right? So there's all those kind of questions I want to ask.
7: Right.
6: What's your financial picture look like? Do you have any debt? Do you have savings?
7: Yeah, no, financially great. No debt. got plenty of savings.
8: Okay. So you're self-insured as far as this cat goes. If something happened, you could fork over $3,000 if you chose to.
7: Yes.
8: So the question is it worth paying now
9: $1,200
8: a year for the just in case to avoid paying potentially $1,000, $2,000, $3,000? So that's where I go. Yeah. I don't think this is worth it at this point. You're better off socking away $100 in a savings account at this point to cover if something happened. Maybe a sinking fund for just pet needs in general, vet bills, all of that. Because as they get older, there's a higher chance there's going to be a vet visit.
9: Which is, insurance companies never lose, right? So that's why they keep raising the premiums.
8: It's all about risk. Their risk is higher as that pet gets older. So I personally would cut it in your shoes.
7: Yeah.
8: Is this your only pet?
7: Yes.
8: Are you single?
7: I have a girlfriend. We live together.
8: Okay. Does she like the cat?
7: Yeah, she does.
9: As though that matters.
8: I think it matters. She hates the cat. That's even more reason to cut the insurance. But I personally would, John. Again, this is not a make or break for you. Now, if your pet had, like, a history of health issues that were costing you a lot of money and this insurance was a lifeline that was saving you a lot, I would get rid of it. But in general, our recommendation on pet insurance is just to self-insure, sock that same amount of money away in a sinking fund and an emergency fund if there was an issue.
7: Yeah.
8: Because the insurance, it's like the house always wins. And there are rare occasions where someone goes, no, there was a one time where my dog needed a surgery and it actually really worked out. And so it's more about peace of mind. And I think at this point, with the age of your cat, at this point, just let it ride. And when things come up, cash flow it. And if you decide you don't want to cash flow it, then you let that ride. And if it's the pet, you know, the cat's time, it's the cat's time. Because I have seen friends who they'll pour unlimited amounts of money to keep their pets alive. And I'm like, man, it's getting to a dark place where you're like, to John's point, are you doing it for you or the cat?
7: Yeah, totally. I definitely don't want to be in that scenario. You know, I definitely don't see myself being in that scenario.
9: Yeah. And here's the thing. There's been a lot of talk. Arthur Brooks has kind of led the charge here about the role suffering plays in our life. I can count on one hand the number of times I cried harder than when I put down, when my dog got so sick and that was the end for her.
7: Mm-hmm.
9: It was devastating, like literally devastating to me. That dog was my original ride or die. And what I got on the back end of that hurt and that grief was, that's what commitment feels like. And that's what love feels like. And that's what deep relationship feels like. And sometimes we try to put these dollar amounts. When it comes to your family, yeah, dude, no question about it. When it comes to our pets, it's like you enter into a short-term relationship and that thing looks to you for love and care and support and all that kind of stuff. And it's amazing and awesome. But there's going to be grief on the back end of that. And sometimes there's people out there who want to sell us things and try to extend that or push that off or pretend it's not coming. It's coming. It's part of entering into a relationship with a pet, however hard that is to hear. And so preparing yourself for that emotionally, that day will come. Hopefully it's a long time from now. And then getting a number in your head. This is what I'm willing to invest in this pet of mine. And I've always got to check myself and make sure I'm not – My pet isn't living miserably so that I don't have to deal with this grief that's going to come.
7: Right.
8: That's a good word. So, John, what are you going to do? America wants to know.
7: Honestly, I think I knew what I should do, which is to cancel it. But I just sort of needed needed somebody to tell me to do it, you know. I know it's the logical thing. My fear is that, like, I cancel it and then, like, tomorrow or, you know, like, in a couple of weeks, something does happen that isn't going to be like this.
8: You go, dang it, why did I cancel it? It would have covered this.
7: I know. I feel like that's been how I felt all 10 years I've had this insurance.
9: Yeah.
7: But now it's at $105 a month.
9: Yeah. That's the sunk cost fallacy. You're like, I've already put this much in. I might as well keep going, right?
7: Yeah, there's a real, like, mental component to this.
9: Yeah.
8: It is more mental than financial, and that's the hard part to grapple with.
9: Or it's not mental, it's emotional, right?
8: Yeah. And the financial part, well, let's talk about insurance for a second. The whole point of insurance is to transfer risk. So you can't bear the burden of a house fire taking your house, and now you got to replace it. So we get homeowners insurance. And so that's the point of insurance. And at one point, you're self-insured or the risk is so low and the insurance companies will just know, hey, we're going to make money on this because the risk is so low. And pet insurance definitely falls in that category. And there's been a change in the last decade, John, where people just care about their pets more than our parents' generation.
9: Well,
8: did.
9: We're getting lonelier and lonelier as people.
8: We're
9: and
8: not
9: so
8: getting married, but we have our dogs.
9: Pets are filling that gap of human disconnection.
8: Yeah. Or we don't want the burden of kids and paying for kids, but we'll get a dog.
9: Yeah. Or we don't want the burden of leaving our house to go meet strangers to become friends. And so I got a dog that will come in and love me.
8: Yep. And this, I mean, this is speaking to my heart as a guy who gave more money to the emergency vet than I have given to any one place in my life. I could have furnished my house with the amount. I helped them get a second home, I think. So they love us. But French Bulldogs, are, as I've told you, John, are born broken. So we kind of knew going into it, you're kind of picking up a project here. I should have got a dog from the pound.
9: That was
8: of
9: a
8: no
9: very
8: issues.
9: Expensive project.
8: A dog from the rescue never has any issues. They live to be 1,000, happy, healthy. These purebred dogs, man, they'll get you. So hug your pets today, guys.

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0: I'm out of this program. So that is what got me inspired to say, who's getting rich off what I'm doing next? And the lease is one of the greatest inventions for a car company. They get a brand new car. They give it to you for 2 years. You give them, you basically buy down all of their depreciation. You give the car back to them. They have a gently used car that they have contractually kept.
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0: They sell a gently used car that's got very low miles, that's perfect, with no depreciation on it because you've paid it, right?
1: It's brutal. Well, that puts this hour of the Ramsey Show in the books. Remember, there's ultimately only one way to financial peace, and that's to walk daily with the Prince of Peace, Christ Jesus.
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3: Welcome to Psalms of Hope with Samantha Landy, author of over 20 books, businesswoman, magazine columnist, Bible teacher, international conference speaker, and distinguished woman of the year from Northwood University. The scripture says in Isaiah 55:11, "So shall my word be that goes forth from my mouth. It shall not return to me void, but it shall accomplish what I please, and it shall prosper in the thing for which I sent it." It is Samantha's desire to fulfill this scripture, encircling the earth with God's word and God-honoring music, bringing the message of Jesus and his love to you. And now, here's Samantha.
4: Welcome. Well, I'm particularly delighted as this is the second program that I'm talking about animals. You know, last week I read a scripture from the book of Job where God said we were to learn from the animals. So let me read it again. It's Job 12:7-10. "Ask the animals, and they will teach you, or let the fish of the sea inform you. Which of these does not know that the hand of the Lord has done this? In his hand is the life of every creature." Interesting scripture, isn't it? Well, on this segment, I want to start with elephants. Like other animals, elephants have unique characteristics. For example, they may make many different sounds. They may trumpet, grunt, scream, purr, and rumble. They seem to have a different sound to express every emotion. Even the pitch of their sound may be unique to that individual elephant. It's obvious to scientists that they talk to each other. Well, surprisingly, each elephant also has its own kind of fingerprint on his lower leg. The pattern of creases on the joint just above each foot is different with each elephant. It's just like our own unique fingerprints. Isn't that amazing? Well, King David understood, too, that we are uniquely made. He didn't have computers to compare our fingerprints. But in Psalm 139:13, he wrote, "Thank you, God, for making me so wonderfully complex. It's amazing to think about. Your workmanship is marvelous, and how well I know it." Well, sometimes being different or unique may be disturbing to you. Maybe you wished you looked more like someone else or had their personality traits. Maybe you wish you were taller, or had a different nose, or a different shaped body, or color of eyes. Instead of being discontented, learn to rejoice in your individuality. After all, God is the one who made you the special person that you are. So rejoice in who you are. You're special to Him, and you are loved by God. Now here is the praise and worship group singing, "Oh, how He loves you and me."

Jesus does love you and me, and what a comfort for us. Well, I mentioned in the first segment that we're going to look at God's creatures and see what we can learn from them. So this next creature we're going to look at may seem a little strange. Most people don't teach a lot about centipedes. Yes, I said centipedes. Well, my journey began when I found the strange verse in Joshua 3, verse 4. It says, "Since you have never been this way before, keep a distance of about 1,000 yards between you and the ark." And another modern translation says that they were to stay in rank. And I wondered about an example of this in the animal kingdom, and then I was reminded of the centipede. Try to imagine the difficulty a centipede would have trying to walk if one foot attempted to get in front of the other. He could end up contorted like a pretzel. Well, for smooth coordination, his rows of feet need to function in proper sequence. Well, much as it is essential for centipede feet to stay in rank, it's also needed in any organization, especially in our relationships. Like the mixed-up centipede, it can happen in our own lives too if we meddle in other people's affairs, maybe offering advice when we don't know the whole situation. Then instead of helping someone move forward to solve their challenges, like a centipede out of step, we can cause confusion, frustration, and almost always unnecessary hurt on top of the pain they're already experiencing. Well, in 1 Peter, he shows us how to stay in rank, how we should love and live with each other. Peter says, "Live in harmony with one another. Be sympathetic, love as brothers, be compassionate and humble." Yes, that's good advice for all of us, isn't it? Well, here's a song by Vern Jackson. He sings, "Loving God, Loving Each Other."

Yes, loving God, loving each other. That's what this program is all about. And in the event you tuned in late, I'm Samantha Landy, and this is the Psalms of Hope program coming to you wherever you are in this big wide world. Well, on this program, I'm looking at various aspects of animals to see what we can learn from them. In fact, in the book of Job, it told us to study the animals. So now, let's look at the swallow. Did you know swallows are even mentioned in the Bible? Jeremiah wrote, "The swallows return at the proper time each year." Another translation said, "They return on their anniversary." Well, the most familiar characteristic of the miniature cliff swallow is their ability to remember their own anniversary, just like the Bible said. Well, as March 19th nears, the citizens of San Juan Capistrano in Southern California begin to hang banners, decorate the streets, plan parades and parties, all for the tiny swallows who hopefully will arrive on schedule. Finally, the day comes. Thousands of enthusiastic tourists and townspeople crowd into the streets. Suddenly, a shout goes up. The first cliff swallow, having traveled thousands of miles from the north, has been sighted, and the celebrations can begin. Well, God told the Israelites to have anniversaries to remember his blessings and miracles too. In Joshua 4, God had Joshua direct the people to take 12 stones out of the river and build an altar, a memorial. This was to remind them of God's miracle in parting the Jordan River so they could cross. In fact, God wanted them to remember it so clearly, he put the exact date of it in the Bible, the 10th day of the first month, or March 25th, according to our calendar. Then when we're discouraged, like the little swallows, we too can be thankful and remember the blessings.

of our God. We are so blessed, aren't we, to be God's children. Well, on this program, I'm looking at concepts about various animals, and this one is about ants. Yes, those little creatures that try to get in our cupboards for the sweet stuff, the ants. Well, King Solomon, whom God called the wisest man on earth, wrote, "Go to the ant, you sluggard, consider its ways and be wise." Well, when my boys were small, they were certain they wanted an ant farm. They saw a kit in a store. The boys were assigned responsibility for the ants' water and food as we daily watched yet another tunnel that the ants dug in their little farm. Oh, how industrious they were. And I found myself constantly reminded of God's admonition to consider the ants. Of course, I tried to teach my sons about picking up their toys as they watched the little ants working so hard. Well, once when my husband and I were away for a week and their grandmother stayed with them, but on our return, I soon discovered something was wrong in the little farm on the windowsill. The ants were all dead. They had not been fed and watered. Well, in my strange sense of loss, the Lord spoke to my heart. I needed to learn from the industrious productivity of the ants. And like our ants, I needed consistent food and water, not only for my physical health, but also for my spiritual well-being. King David knew this and wrote, "O God, I remember the glorious miracles you did in days long ago. I thirst for you as parched land thirsts for rain." Yes, we all need to read the Bible for living nourishment and have a time of daily prayer to receive spiritual water for our lives, and then we can lead our lives full of God's love and hope. Well, here's a wonderful song about your soul thirsting for God. It's the group Praise and Worship, and they are singing, "As the Deer..."

0: Oh, I hope you're enjoying the music as well as my thoughts on animals and how their lives apply to us. Well, this last animal, the little coney, is also found in the Bible. The coney resembles a small brown rabbit, except for his very short fur and tiny round ears. Well, as we read in Proverbs chapter 30, verse 26, it says, "Conies are creatures of little power, yet they make their home in the rocks." Oh, I imagine the shadow of a hawk flying overhead or the soft step of a coyote brings terror to the heart of the little coney as he lives in the rocky hills of Galilee. How thankful the little coney must be as he does the one thing to protect himself that God has put in his instincts. The little coney knows to run into the rocky crevices, and there he will be safe. And sometimes in our fast-paced world, I feel like the coney, totally defenseless. Do you sometimes feel distressed or have too many demands on your day, or you're misunderstood or disturbed by events over which you have no control? You may feel like the hawks and coyotes of this world are closing in on you. But how wonderful that you can turn from these threats and run to Jesus, your rock of safety. There you will find peace and security as well as wisdom for your situation. And that's my prayer for all of us, that Jesus will be our security, our rock of safety, our peace and hope. And may we remember to slow down and turn to God for our restoration and refuge and defense. Well, I'm going to put this program and last week's program about animals on one CD, and we'll send it to you for any size donation. 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

0: Welcome to Pray for Breakthrough's morning prayer and meditation. Pray for Breakthrough is an intercessory prayer ministry and has expanded to radio, podcast, and broadcasting. Minister Nikea Coleman is the founder of Pray for Breakthrough. The main focus is on prayer and spiritual growth. The Bible states that Jesus got up very early in the morning to pray. Therefore, let's begin our day with communion with God. Now, here's your host, Nikea Coleman.
1: Hi, I'm Minister Nikea Coleman, the founder of Pray for Breakthrough, an intercessory prayer ministry. Welcome to the Pray for Breakthrough classroom, where the gospel and biblical concepts are taught to help us grow in the Lord. Thank you for joining me today. A lot will be covered, so let's get started. Before I begin today's message, let's open in prayer. Heavenly Father, we honor you as Lord, and we just ask, Father, that you take over this classroom by the power of your Holy Spirit. Let spiritual scales be removed, allow eyes to be opened, and refresh us spiritually, emotionally, and physically. We ask that you bless this message for your name's sake. Amen. Today's reading will primarily come from Matthew chapter 20, verses 20 through 25. Again, that's Matthew chapter 20, verses 20 through 25. Let's begin. Matthew chapter 20, verse 20 reads, "Then the mother of Zebedee's sons came to Jesus with her sons and, kneeling down, asked a favor of him." This mother was the mother of James and John, two of Jesus' disciples. The fact that both sons were present when their mother made this request indicates their involvement on some level. It also speaks to the cultural norm of the time when families often acted as a unit, but mothers played a vital role in advocating for their children. Are we the sort of mothers or parents who advocate for our children? I want to encourage all mothers who are listening, don't ever give up on advocating for your children before the court of heaven. Never stop praying for your kids. God hears the cries and prayers of mothers. God heard the prayers of Hannah, the mother of Samuel. Hannah had told the priest Eli that she was praying to God out of her anguish and grief. Perhaps you are a mother or a parent praying to God out of anguish and grief because your child suffers from an addiction, is afflicted with some sort of illness, is homeless, or is in an abusive relationship. Or perhaps, like Hannah, your grief and sorrow are because of infertility and barrenness. Whatever the source of your anguish is, God is not too fragile to handle it. God's hands are not too weak to carry it. Continue to bring your prayers to God on behalf of your children, because God draws nigh to the brokenhearted. This mother's prayer request also demonstrated the impact parents can have on their children's spiritual goals. Scripture makes it clear how important it is for parents to guide their children toward godly ambitions. Even if we our spiritual mothers within a church congregation, we are to guide the next generation toward a godly purpose. My mother, as well as several of my spiritual mothers, has played an essential role in my spiritual walk, development, and growth, as you see in my life today. According to the Bible, we are to diligently teach our children the word of God and speak to them when we sit at home and when we walk along the road, when we lie down, and when we get up. Whether this world agrees with the intentional nature of raising our children in the admonition of the Lord, it should remain an essential part of our daily living. The New Testament also states, "Fathers, do not provoke your children to wrath. Instead, bring them up in the discipline and instruction of the Lord." And this brings me to key point number one. As parents, we have a spiritual and moral obligation to instruct our children in a way that reflects God's love, truth, and priestly purpose. Also, it's important to note that we cannot achieve this if we exclude God's word. Both the Old and New Testaments include the Lord's instruction. Let's continue. Matthew chapter 20, verse 21 reads, "What is it you want?" he asked. She said, "Grant that one of these two sons of mine may sit at your right hand and the other at your left in your kingdom." When this mother approached Jesus, his immediate response was, "What is it that you want?" This symbolizes Jesus' willingness to interact with those who approach him, demonstrating his openness and readiness to listen. Some of us are carrying concerns right now and are hesitant or unwilling to bring the matter to God in prayer. I urge you not to wait another second longer. God is ready and willing to hear what we have to say. God loves it when we talk to him. Secondly, Jesus' question serves to reveal the intentions of those who follow him. When we ask God for things, he is also concerned with our motivations behind the asking. Our intentions and motivations are very important to God. Are our petitions and asking reflective of the human tendency to seek personal gain, even in spiritual matters? Or do our asking and petitions align with God's will, plan, and purposes? The Bible tells us that when we ask with the wrong motives, we will not receive what we ask. This mother's prayer request exposes a misunderstanding of God's kingdom. In Jewish culture, sitting at the right and left hands of a king was a position of honor and authority. Her prayer request indicates a desire for notoriety and prominence and power, which contrasts with Jesus' teaching on servanthood and humility. Her request also shows a lack of awareness of the suffering and sacrifice inherent in Jesus' kingdom. Let's read some more and see how Jesus responds to this mother's prayer request. Matthew chapter 20, verse 22 reads, "You don't know what you are asking," Jesus said to them. "Can you drink the cup I am going to drink?" We can," they answered. Jesus' reply, "You don't know what you are asking," further emphasizes the disciples' failure to understand the nature of Jesus' mission and the kingdom of God. They were expecting a political and earthly kingdom, not realizing the spiritual and sacrificial nature of Jesus' work. James, John, and their mother asked for positions of honor in Jesus' kingdom, but he told them that they did not understand the suffering and service that true leadership in God's kingdom required. The cup is a metaphor for suffering and sacrifice that Jesus would endure on the cross. As mothers or parents, when we bring our petitions before God, do we count the cost? It is important that we understand and count the cost of positions of power and of what we are advocating for our children. Parenthood will not be a constant stream of pleasure, fun, and laughter. There are times when the godly experience of parenthood consists of sorrow, suffering, and sacrifice. There are two sides to each coin. Every day includes both darkness and light. And every life experience consists of good and bad. And if we live long enough, we will discover every blessing comes with an underlying cost. When we fail to understand the cost, this is how some of us fall away from God. When life gets hard, we lose faith. We become angry with God when we don't get our way. And we even think that God has abandoned us when suffering and sacrifice arise. There are many things in life that comes with pros and cons, positives and negatives, and it's no different when it comes to parenthood. Parents, are we aware of the sharing of Christ's sufferings? Some of us as mothers are facing difficult situations with our children. Right now, the experience of parenthood might not be as enjoyable as we had hoped. Perhaps some of us as parents feel as if we have run out of options. Perhaps some of us feel vulnerable about how to reach the child who struggles with addiction. Some of us are worried for our children who are on the brink of getting a divorce. Some of us are worried about our children's future employment and education. Some of us are worried about our children's salvation. And some of us are concerned about our children's spiritual placement and position, as is the mother in this story. However, no matter what our concern is for our children, before we make a request to God on their behalf, we must exercise discretion. Do we understand the cost of discipleship? And this brings me to key point number two. Following Jesus involves a willingness to endure hardship and sacrifice. In other words, we have to be willing to go through difficult times and give up things. Nonetheless, God is so worth every sacrifice we could ever make in His honor. But sometimes our encounters with suffering and sacrifice can scare us if we aren't prepared or warned about them. This is one of the reasons Jesus told them, "You do not know what you are asking," and then asked if they were willing to drink the cup He was going to drink, because the cup represented suffering. Those who follow Christ require the following. Number one, self-denial and bearing the cross. The Bible tells us, if anyone would come after me, he must deny himself and take up his cross daily and follow me. The metaphor for taking up one's cross signifies a readiness to face persecution and hardship. Number two, renouncing all for Christ. The Bible tells us, if anyone comes to me and does not hate his father and mother, wife and children, brothers and sisters, yes, even their own life, such a person cannot be my disciple. The term hate is an exaggeration to stress allegiance to Christ above all family and personal relationships. Number three, counting the costs. In the parable of the builder and the king, did not Jesus illustrate the cost of discipleship when he said, "In the same way, those of you who do not give up everything you have cannot be my disciples"? Discipleship requires total surrender. And number four, sacrifices and rewards. The Bible tells us, and everyone who has left their houses or their brothers or their sisters or their father or their mothers or their wife or children or fields for my sake will receive 100 times as much and will inherit eternal life. Jesus promises rewards for those who sacrifice for His sake. In other words, no sacrifice for Christ will ever be in vain. Let this be encouragement to any mother or parent listening right now. God remembers every sacrifice you have made for your children to honor God. So if parenthood is hard right now, don't be discouraged. Your reward is coming. Your prize is approaching. I pray you gain a second wind and receive supernatural strength to continue to raise your children in the admonition of the Lord. Don't allow the sacrifices you have made to cause you to abandon your faith and God's mandate to teach your children the ways of the Lord. When Jesus asked James and John whether they were willing to share in the cup He drinks, they boldly replied, "Yes." However, Jesus knew they didn't grasp the expense of real discipleship. As the Bible later tells us, James was martyred, put to death by the sword, and John would endure persecution and be exiled for preaching the word of God and for his testimony about Jesus. So let's continue to read a little further and see how this story ends. Matthew chapter 20, verse 23 reads, "Jesus said to them, 'You will indeed drink from my cup, but to sit at my right or left is not for me to grant. These places belongs to those for whom they have been prepared by my Father.'" Jesus' statement indicates God's sovereign will and reflects the biblical notion that God has a predetermined plan and purpose for everyone. God has a good plan for me, for you, for us. And like this mother, we may be worried about the fate of our sons and our daughters, but may we embrace this biblical truth that God assures us all, that says, "For I know the plans I have for you, declares the Lord, plans to prosper you and not to harm you, plans to give you a future and a hope." God stores up success for the righteous. As mothers, may we declare this promise over the lives of our children until it manifests and becomes a physical reality. May this biblical promise become medicine for broken souls and restore hope and faith concerning every good plan God has prepared for our children. God is still sovereign and in control, even over those things in our children's lives that may cause us deep concern. And this brings me to key point number 3, God's desire and love toward our children have not diminished. The Bible tells us, "I wish above all things that thou mayest prosper and be in health, even as your soul prospers." Let's continue to read some more. Matthew chapter 20, verse 24 reads, "When the 10 heard about this, they were indignant with the two brothers." Their indignation reveals their own desire for prominence and power. This sets the stage for Jesus to have another teaching moment with his disciples, further explaining the nature of his kingdom. Let's read the final verse. Matthew chapter 20, verse 25 reads, "Jesus called them together and said, 'You know that the rulers of the Gentiles lord it over them, and their high officials exercise authority over them.'" The rulers of the Gentiles would include Roman officials and local client kings. This phrase sets up the contrast between the worldly systems of power and the kingdom of God. In ancient times, the Roman rulers were widely known to be authoritative, heavy-handed in taxation, and backed by military might. The expression "lorded over them" points out the domineering and oppressive nature of Gentile rule. This is the opposite of the servant leadership model Jesus demonstrates and teaches. Jesus defined greatness as servanthood. In God's kingdom, the last shall be first, and the first shall be last. And this brings me to key point number 3. True greatness is not measured by power, wealth, or status, but by humility, service, and obedience to God's will. Again, that's humility, service, and obedience to God's will that mark true greatness. Do you remember what Jesus' response to the disciples was when they asked, "Who is the greatest in the kingdom of God?" Jesus told them, "Truly, I tell you, unless you change and become like a little child, you will never enter the kingdom of heaven. Therefore, whoever takes the lowly position of this child is the greatest in the kingdom of heaven." Are we willing to take the lowly position? Next, service marks true greatness. Did not Jesus say, "Whoever wants to become great among you must be your servant, and whoever wants to be first must be a slave of all? For even the Son of Man did not come to be served, but to serve and to give his life for a ransom of many." Mothers, you may not receive a thank you for each meal you have prepared, for every load of laundry you have washed, for every nose you have wiped, for every scraped knee you bandaged, for every homework assignment you helped from kindergarten through high school, for every dish you washed, every athletic practice or sports event you attended, for every doctor's appointment you made, for every prescription you waited countless hours in line and picked up, and for every sleepless night you stayed awake praying and interceding heaven's best for your children. But such service is the mark for true greatness. Your service may be overlooked by your children and even your spouse, but I am here to remind every mother or parent that such greatness is never overlooked by God. Third, true greatness is marked by obedience to God's will. The Bible tells us that Jesus came not to do his will, but God's, that he laid his will down for the Father's will, and that it was his food to do the will of the Father. Further, the Bible tells us that Jesus modeled effective leadership by service, not personal glory, and that he gave his life as a ransom for many. Some mothers who are listening right now may feel as if they have given their entire lives for the betterment of their children and feel unappreciated. However, Jesus died even for those who didn't believe in his divinity or his mission. Everything Jesus did was for the purpose and the glory of the Heavenly Father. All our efforts, sacrifices, and suffering are not in vain. True greatness comes when everything we do as parents glorifies God rather than ourselves. The Bible tells us, do not grow weary in well-doing, for at the proper time we will reap a harvest if we do not give up. And this brings me to key point number four. Parenthood is like a marathon rather than a sprint. It requires sustained effort and faithfulness. Perhaps you are listening and you are a mother or a parent who has been praying for power and prominence for your children. But what is the motivation behind that prayer? Perhaps you are a parent listening who misunderstood the nature of God's kingdom and the importance of humility, service, and obedience to God's will. Perhaps you are the mother who just feels unappreciated and overlooked. Perhaps you are a parent who innocently overlooked God's mandate to raise your children in the admonition of the Lord, but you would like to come into agreement with God's word beginning today. It begins with a simple prayer of repentance and a commitment of your life to God. Repentance is more than just, I'm sorry. Repentance requires change. That means if raising your children in the admonition of the Lord was not a priority, it now becomes one. It means that if you didn't instill in your children the values of humility, service, and obedience to God's will, you are making a decision to do so now. Consequently, I never like to close a session without extending an invitation to dedicate one's life to the Lord. Today is the day of salvation. Do not put it off another second. The Bible says, Jesus said, I am the way, the truth, and the life. No one comes to the Father except through me. Dedicate or recommit your life to God right now. Repeat this prayer after me. Say, Heavenly Father, I repent where I have gone wrong as a parent. I place every sin, iniquity, and transgression under the blood of the Lamb. Let Christ's blood speak for me now and always. God, I choose your will, and I confess Jesus is the Son of God and ask for him to become Lord over my life. Baptize me with your Holy Spirit. I receive eternal life by grace through faith. Amen. Welcome to the family of God. Now, let's cover what we have learned in prayer. Heavenly Father, you are our teacher. Teach us your ways. Strengthen us as parents to raise our children in the admonition of the Lord. Forgive us, Father, for the times we gave into a spirit of complacency and compromise, and forgive our children for any and all rebellion against you. We pray for a spirit of boldness to teach our children humility, service, and obedience to your will. From this day forward, let the word of God become a priority in our homes and equip us to lead our children with a spirit of gentleness and love. In the name of Jesus, we break off any spirit of discouragement and frustration filling our hearts because things are not as we had hoped they would be for our children. We release a spirit of peace over our mind, will, and emotions, and we trust your good plans, Father, to manifest at the appointed time. For it is written, do not grow weary in well-doing, for in due season you shall reap a reward if you faint not. Divine timing of your rewards, Heavenly Father, triumphs over human impatience. Lord, wipe tears from the faces of discouraged parents, strengthen their hearts, and mend family relationships for the glory and honor of your precious name. Father, may we remember there is no amount of sacrifices we could ever make as parents that could ever outdo the greatness of your heavenly and eternal reward. We believe and pray. Amen. Next, if you would like additional prayer, submit your prayer request online at www.pray4breakthrough.com. 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And moreover, don't forget to purchase one or more copies of the Pray for Breakthrough books for a friend and even for yourself. The titles of my books are number one, Pray for Breakthrough, less than 5 minute prayers to speak over your children. Two, Pray for Breakthrough, how to speak God's word over your marriage in under 5 minutes, which made Amazon's bestseller list upon release. And three, Pray for Breakthrough, how to pray against the infirmity of cancer and abnormal growths in under 5 minutes, which also made Amazon's bestseller list upon release in multiple categories. The Pray for Breakthrough books are available on ChristianBook.com, Amazon.com, BarnesandNoble.com, Walmart, and many others. And finally, I never like to close without speaking a blessing over us. So may the Lord bless us, keep us, and make his face shine upon us and be gracious unto us. May the Lord lift up his countenance upon us and give us peace. From this day forward, may the Almighty Father bless us with immeasurable discretion and blessings that cannot be overturned by anyone anywhere. May the Lord enlarge our borders, and may his hand rest upon us and keep us from all evil. May the Lord bless us with good health, strength, and longevity of life, and may we prosper in all that we do that we set our hands to do for the kingdom of God. Thank you so much for attending the Brave for Breakthrough classroom today, where we learn, grow, and mature in the stature of the Lord. I look forward to seeing you back here every Saturday at 5:30 a.m. Bye for now. God bless.
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2: After speaking to a group of single young adults, I asked them if they had any questions. A young girl stood and candidly asked, "I'm not a very obedient person. What should I do about this?" I thought to myself, "You dear, honest girl, you have just summed up the human race. I'm not a very obedient person either, and neither is anyone else in this room." The prophet Isaiah said it like this, "We all, like sheep, have gone astray. Each of us has turned to his own way." Yes, I want my way. It's the biggest struggle of my life, doing what God wants each moment instead of what I want. It takes courage and faith to put your life in God's hands and obey Him completely. If you, like the young girl, are not a very obedient person, try this advice. When you wake, offer your whole self to God, soul and body, thoughts and purposes and desires to be for that day what He wills. Turn over to Him the foundation of your will, the heart. He says, "My son or daughter, give me your heart." And who would ever be more trustworthy with your heart than the God who made you and sacrificed His son so that you might have a relationship with Him? God, more than anyone else, wants the best for you. After all, He loves you. Obeying God sometimes feels like jumping off a high dive. "Here we go, Lord, whee!" But remember, when you abandon yourself to Him, you jump right into the ocean of His love. He is there to catch you and hold you. Take the plunge with a daring heart into the arms of His love, and He will make sure you are safe in life's deep waters. When you get right down to it, what more secure place could there be?
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0: 5 months is a long time to be stuck anywhere, especially when you don't know how much longer it'll last. Well, Noah and his family were confined inside the Ark with no timeline, no updates, and no way to step outside. Just day after day, waiting and watching, trusting that eventually the storm would pass. Welcome to the Sunday Sermon on Through the Bible with Dr. J. Vernon McGee. I'm Steve Schwetz, and our message, Bird Watching, takes us to Genesis chapter 8. Now, at first, that title might sound maybe a little unexpected, but Dr. McGee uses this moment in Noah's story, the sending out of the raven and the dove, to point us to something very special and practical. Noah wasn't just checking the weather. He was learning when it was time to move forward and when it was wiser to wait. And in that waiting, we see a clear picture of where real security is found. Now, while everything outside the ark was uncertain, the safest place to be was right where God had put them. In bird watching, we're going to follow Noah's careful steps and then learn what it looks like to trust God while we're waiting for what comes next. It's a great sermon, so let's get to it. Let's pray. Heavenly Father, would you help us to slow down and just pay attention? Give us understanding as we listen and then guide us as we wait on you. In Jesus' name, amen. Here's the Sunday sermon on Through the Bible with Dr. J. Vernon McGee.
1: The subject of the morning is bird watching. Noah and his family spent 5 months plus. Do not know how much more, but certainly more time. There are others that feel like he spent a year inside the ark. But we can say this morning, quite specifically, he spent 5 months plus inside the ark. Humanly speaking, it was a grueling, rigorous, severe, and trying experience. I'm afraid that my patience would have been exhausted, and I'm sure that the accommodations in the ark were not as luxurious or convenient and comfortable as modern travel is today. After all, the ark was not designed for lush living and for travel for tourists. It was a floating barge to carry human life over from one side of the judgment of the flood to the other side. But what does it mean to the Christian in this modern day in which we live? It was, in fact, a very odd contraption. What was the purpose of the ark? What lessons are we to learn from the ark? For I'm convinced that we are to learn certain lessons from it. Remember Paul in writing to the Romans in the 15th chapter, verse 4. He says, "For whatsoever things were written aforetime, they were written for our learning." That's the purpose, that through patience and through comfort of the Scriptures, we might have hope. Therefore, this is recorded here for our learning, and that you and I today might have comfort and might have hope. First of all, let me say that the ark was a place of safety. Let me turn over to the 6th chapter of Genesis, verse 7. "And the Lord said, I will destroy man whom I have created from the face of the earth, both man and beast, and the creeping things and the fowls of the air, for it repenteth me that I have made them." And then dropping down to verse 13, "And God said unto Noah," let me move back, verse 12, "For all flesh had corrupted his way upon the earth, and God said unto Noah, the end of all flesh is come before me, for the earth is filled with violence through them, and behold, I will destroy them with the earth." Now, the flood was a judgment from God for the violence of man and the corruption of the human family. And as we've seen before, it had come to the very sad state where only one man was left. And if God had waited for another generation to appear, there would have been no one saved. It would have been the extermination of the human family. Now, the only place of safety in the wide, wide world was in that ark. That was the only place. Now, I want to mention something that this morning I'm sure is familiar to most of you today. But I want to mention it. There is one part of the construction of the ark that we ought to know. God said, first of all, to Noah, make thee an ark of gopher wood. Rooms shalt thou make in the ark, and shall pitch it within and without with pitch. Now, this is the first instructions concerning materials. It was to be a gopher wood, an acacia wood that's very much like our redwood, indestructible. That is, water to have no influence on it whatsoever. But the interesting thing is that he was told to pitch it within and without. But the word that is used in the Hebrew is an amazing word. It is the word kafer, and it means to cover, actually. It's used 70 times in the Old Testament, and it's translated 9 times out of 10 to cover. Or it's translated to make an atonement, which means to cover. It was a covering for sin, atonement was. There was a covering in the Old Testament by the blood. That's the entire meaning of the altar. The thing that made the top of the box of the ark a mercy seat was the blood. It was covered there. And that's the way God dealt with sins in the Old Testament. He never did remove them at all. And you'll notice Paul says that, speaking of the death of Christ in Romans 3:25, he says, whom God set forth to be a propitiation through faith. And may I change that, a mercy seat through faith in his blood to show his righteousness because of the passing over of the sins done aforetime in the forbearance of God. Now, the sins done aforetime are not personal sins of individuals, but it's the sins before the cross of Christ back in the Old Testament. All God did was cover it. He never took it away, and those in the Old Testament actually were saved on credit. Wasn't paid for at all. The penalty had not been paid. And when Christ went to the cross, he gathered up all the bills of the past. He took Abraham's sin. He took Noah's sin, for Noah was a sinner. And he took David's sin, for David was a sinner. And he died on the cross to remove the sins. But up to that point, it had been covered. That is the great truth of the Old Testament. Now today, God no longer covers sin. He won't do that anymore. He removes sins today. And that's what Paul meant when he went to Athens, the cultural center of the world. And when he gave that famous message there on Mars Hill, he said to them, among other things, in Acts 17:30, and the times of this ignorance God winked at, but now commandeth men, all men everywhere, to repent. There was a time when God actually winked at sin, and he'd cover it over when a man brought a sacrifice. But now, Paul says God's not doing that anymore. You must face up to it, because Christ has come, and it's either Christ or judgment. There's no other alternative at all. And that's what John meant.

Thy waves and thy billows are gone over me. Noah was safe in the ark because there was coming one who would go down into the waters of judgment and all the waves would pass over him. And that's the reason that Noah could be saved. Not because he was superior, he was not. Noah could hear the pounding of the waters and the waves on the outside, and he knew he was safe. He was in the only place of safety. My friend, today the judgment of sin must come, and the only place of safety today is in the ark, which today is Christ. And I'm convinced this morning there are multitudes of people that need to know that. I'm convinced that they need to have that type of assurance today that only the Word of God can give. I can say to you, if you happen to be a disturbed person today, this is given to us as a picture to show that here is Noah and his family inside the ark. And that place was the safest place in the world. Actually, that ark could not sink. It could not go down. And if you've trusted the Lord Jesus Christ as your Savior, you're safe today. Absolutely safe. There are three arks that are mentioned in the Old Testament. You have, of course, this ark of Noah being the first one. And then you have the little ark that Moses was put in the bulrushes. And if you'll notice, it was an ark also with pitch on it to keep the water out. And then you have the Ark of the Covenant. Three arks that are mentioned. The Ark of Noah speaks of the fact that the sinner is sheltered from the wrath of God and protected from the judgment of God. Safe in the ark, if you please. Moses in the bulrushes in that little ark speaks of the fact that the sinner is safe from the machinations and devices of Satan, that he cannot overcome, and that there's no temptation that's taken any believer but that which is common to all of us. And God, always with the temptation, will make a way of escape. There is an ark for the believer today. And then there is the Ark of the Covenant. That Ark of the Covenant contained three things, and one of the things was the Ten Commandments. And Paul says that that law condemns us. And this Ark, which is Christ today, delivers us from the condemnation of the law, for the law condemns all of us. The law was given that every mouth might be stopped and the whole world become guilty before God. But Christ, my friend, saves us from the condemnation of the law. There is salvation. And the ark reveals the only three ways that you can be saved from these three things, from judgment, from the machinations of Satan, and from the condemnation of the law. Then there's something else that the ark speaks of. It speaks of security. Not only safety in salvation, but security for time and for eternity. May I say that Noah may not have had every gadget and modern device for comfort on board, but Noah was secure, absolutely secure inside that ship. We're told something quite interesting concerning it. In the 7th chapter of Genesis, verse 60, I read this, and they that went in male and female of all flesh, as God had commanded him, and the Lord shut him in. You notice that? God shut him in. Noah was no natural.

0: navigator.
1: He didn't have even a compass on board. He had no chart, no law. I think that Noah was the first one to sing, "Jesus, Savior, pilot me over life's tempestuous sea. Unknown waves before me row." That was his experience, at least. But he knew that he was in the hand of God. God shut him in. And there was not only safety, there was security inside that ship. May I say that that's a picture for us today. The child of God is told, "And I give unto them eternal life, and they shall never perish, and no one shall snatch them out of my hand. My Father, which gave them me, is greater than all, and no created thing can take them out of my Father's hand." God shut him in, and the child of God that has come to Christ, he's put into the hand of Christ, which is the hand of deity, but over that goes another hand of deity. And my friend, nothing can take you out of that. Nothing. Absolutely nothing. That's the thing that he says. Again, Paul wrote in Colossians 3:3, "For ye are dead, and your life is hid with Christ in God." If you are today in Christ, you're in the ark. And you're as safe as Christ is today. Just as safe as he is. If something's going to happen to him, then something's going to happen to you. And whatever happens to him will happen to you. And whatever happens to you will happen to him in Christ. Life bound up in the bundle of life with him, if you please. That's not all. Our Lord said this, John 18:9, "That the saying might be fulfilled which he spake, of them which thou gavest me have I lost none, not one." And then Peter writes in his epistle, and if anybody could have got lost, it would have been Simon Peter. He says, "Who are kept by the power of God through faith unto salvation, ready to be revealed in the last time." 1 Peter 1:5. And that could be the name of the ark, kept. Those that were in it were those that were kept by the power of God, and the child of God today is kept by the power of God, if you please. So that there was security inside the ark. I believe, and I should put it like this, that a place in that ark was more valuable than any spot on earth. It was more valuable than an acre of ground in Babylon at the corner of Hollywood and Vine. And you would have been more secure in that ark than you'd been owning real estate today. It wasn't a floating palace, but there was real security in that ark. It was not equipped with lifeboats. It was a lifeboat. A member of the Vanderbilt family, when the Titanic went down, he came to a fellow that had come up out of the steerage, a poor European, come into this country who had a place in the lifeboat. And he said to him, "I'll give you $1,000,000 for your place in the lifeboat." And this poor fellow, he just shook his head and smiled. He said, "This place is not for sale." My friend, the place in the lifeboat's not for sale, but it's available for you today, and it's the only safe place in this universe. You didn't need life jackets in the ark because it could not sink. It's the picture of the salvation that we have in Christ. There was safety and security. But friends, let me come back to where I began. 5 months in the ark is enough to try the patience of any man. James mentions the patience of Job, but I wish he'd mention something about the patience of Noah. 5 months? I think he was impatient. You say, how do you know? I think he was impatient because he did something quite unusual. He tried to get out a little soon, to tell the truth. He wanted to get out of that boat as quickly as he could, and he did something unusual. He sent forth a raven, which went to and fro until the waters were dried up from off the earth. Now, frankly, my judgment is that Noah knew nothing about birds. He never sent that raven out. I think he made a mistake sending that raven out. The raven didn't return. The raven gave him no information whatsoever. He learned nothing from it. What happened to that raven? Well, that raven went out and found that there was a banquet going on the outside, and he was the only guest. Dead carcasses were floating on top of the water, and boy, did he have fun. You think he's going back in the ark when there's so much to eat outside? Why, he could eat the flesh of captains and of kings and of elephants. That's the raven, if you please. An unclean bird, and twice in Leviticus and Deuteronomy, it's labeled by name as an unclean bird. And in the Olivet Discourse, our Lord said something that to me is the most difficult thing that's in the Olivet Discourse. He said, for wheresoever the carcass is, there will the eagles be gathered together, the carrion. And the raven was a carrion. And so when he got out of the ark, you know where he went. And John in Revelation, the 19th chapter, says, and I saw an angel standing in the sun. He cried with a loud voice, saying to all the birds that fly in mid-heaven, come and be gathered together under the great supper of God, that ye may eat the flesh of kings, the flesh of captains, the flesh of mighty men, the flesh of horses, and of them that sit thereon, and the flesh of all men, both free and bond and small and great. And I take it this raven had the first invitation, and he got there first. He got there to eat those that had been judged. And he had no notion to return to the ark. And I don't think that Noah knew very much about birds. Now he had to send forth another type of bird altogether, a different species. And we're told here, and it came to pass at the end of 40 days that Noah opened the window of the ark which he'd made. He sent forth a raven which went to and fro until the waters were dried up from off the earth. Didn't return. Also, he sent forth a dove from him to see if the waters were abated from off the face of the ground. Now, the dove was a clean bird, different from the others. But the dove found no rest for the sole of her foot, and she returned unto him into the ark, for the waters were on the face of the whole earth. Then he put forth his hand and took her and pulled her in unto him into the ark. Now the dove brought back information. The dove went out. It was a regular homing pigeon, if you please. And that dove didn't care for dead flesh. There was no banquet out there, anything outside that interested the dove. He was glad to get back to the safety of the ark. And so he came back. So Noah used him to make a second trip. He stayed yet other 7 days, and again he sent forth the dove out of the ark. So the dove goes forth again. And this time, notice what happens. You see, Noah by this time is a confirmed bird watcher. You want to know what he did inside the ark? I do not know those first few months, but I do know this. There came a time when he was the first bird watcher. Did a lot of watching of the birds. The dove came into him in the evening, and lo, in a mouth was an olive leaf plucked off. So Noah knew that the waters were abated from off the earth. The dove came back the second time, and this time it had an olive leaf, which meant there was an olive tree somewhere. And by the way, plants were not destroyed in the flood. And that's the reason he took no plants. He didn't take any potted geraniums with him inside of the ark. It wasn't necessary. The flood did not destroy that which is plant life. Now you notice he waited again. Then he stayed yet other 7 days and sent forth the dove, which returned not again unto him anymore. And the minute that that dove did not return, and I think Noah watched, he's doing bird watching. I think he said to Ham, go over there, you look on that side. He said to Japheth, you watch that side. And he said to Shem, you watch that side, and I'll watch this side. Let's wait for the bird. I may use the expression, it's all for the birds then. And these boys reported, we don't see it. And Noah said then, I know the judgment of the flood is past, or the dove would be back in the place of safety. Will you notice this for just a moment? All great truths of the Bible are germane in Genesis. I take the position there's nothing new in the rest of the Bible. All revealed here. You may need the searchlight of the Word later on to go back and see it, but it's here. And I believe that the Bible teaches that every believer has two natures. He has an old nature, and he has a new nature. The Word of God says, if any man be in Christ, he's a new creation. Old things, not just a few little habits, but old relationships. No longer joined to Adam, but now joined to the living Christ, indwelt by the Spirit of God. Tremendous thing. And God, all the way through His Word, is trying to teach His people the difference between the clean and unclean. And you and I are living in the day of the new morality, which is the old sin, and they're trying to break down that which God through the centuries has been teaching, that there's one thing clean, another thing unclean. All the way through the Word of God. Will you listen to what He has to say? In Isaiah 64, verse 6, listen. But we are all as an unclean thing. That's the condition of every man that comes into this world, and I know nothing that is hated today like that. The doctrine of the total depravity of the human race. We're living in a day that denies it and proves it by the way they're living. We are all as an unclean thing, and all our righteousness are as filthy rags, and we all do fade as a leaf, and our iniquities like the wind have taken us away. The Word of God makes it clear we have an old nature and that we have a new nature if we're a child of God. And you don't get that new nature by self-improvement. Job 14:4 says, who can bring a clean thing out of an unclean? And that question hadn't been answered. Who can do it? No one can do it. The raven represents the old nature. The Lord Jesus said, that which is born of the flesh is flesh. That old nature that loves the carcasses of this world and feeds on it. They don't call it carcass, though. They have other names for it. And then there is the other. The dove represents the new nature. That which is born of the flesh is flesh, but that which is born of the Spirit is spirit. And it's interesting, isn't it, that the Holy Spirit is set before us as a dove. That's the way He came upon Christ. The new nature, if you please. Now will you listen to what the Word of God has to say concerning this? I turn first to Galatians, the 5th chapter, and I want to read just a few verses here. Galatians 5:17, 16, this I say then, walk in the Spirit, or walk by means of the Spirit, and ye shall not fulfill the desire of the flesh. For the flesh warreth against the Spirit, and the Spirit warreth against the flesh, and these are contrary the one to the other, so that ye cannot do the things that ye would. Then he gives the works of the flesh. Here are the old dead carcasses. I'll not read it. It's an ugly brood. And then you have the dove. The fruit of the Spirit is love, joy, peace, long-suffering, gentleness, goodness, faith. You have here the old nature, and you also have the new nature. And that's what Paul's talking about in the 8th chapter of Romans. Listen to him here, for they that are after the flesh do mind the things of the flesh. They like carcasses. They like old dead horses. They like that which is putrefied. But they that are after the Spirit, they mind the things or obey the things of the Spirit. They have that dove nature. For to be carnally minded is death, but to be spiritually minded is life and peace, because the carnal mind is enmity against God. It's not subject to the law of God, neither indeed can be. And that's the reason we're having today the spirit of lawlessness. Let us break their bands asunder. Let us cast away their cords from us. The bands of the word of God, the cords for the laws of God. Let's get rid of the word of God. Let's get rid of everything. And we'll live as we please. And they're proving that the word of God is accurate. They that are in the flesh cannot please God. It's impossible. And they're doing exactly what they should do. But ye are not in the flesh, but in the Spirit, since the Spirit of God dwells in you. Nay, if any man have not the Spirit of Christ, he is none of his. And if Christ be in you, the body is dead because of sin, but the Spirit is life because of righteousness. The raven went out into a judged world. He found a feast. It was a dead carcass. I've often thought that maybe he came upon the bloated carcass of a dinosaur. He thought it was the millennium. Restless, though, he flew back and forth from one carcass to another, up and down, but he didn't want back in the ark. But the dove went out into a judged world also. He found no rest. No satisfaction, no peace. And he returned to the ark until the judgment was passed and he knew he was safe. Friends, it's a question of viewpoint. It's a question of attitude in relationship to the world. How do you look at this world today? You remember that when our Lord said to Jerusalem after he wept over it, oh, Jerusalem, Jerusalem, how many times I would have gathered you. And then he said, your house is left under you desolate. And it even shocked the apostles. And they said to him, look at the buildings of the temple. And then he said this very thing to them that he says, do you see the buildings of the temple? Not one stone will be left upon another. How do you look at Los Angeles today? Look pretty good, doesn't it? But is it a dead carcass for you? Are you a child of God that is feeding out there today? That's where the ravens eat. Our Lord says those that are his are in the world. They're not of the world. You can't build a wall around you. We're not to move into a monastery. He says, love not the world, nor the things that are in the world. We're in the world, but we're not to love these things. Are you feasting on the dead carcasses of this world? Oh, I know. Somebody says, no, I really am not. I don't get drunk. I don't lie. I don't cheat. I don't tell dirty stories. I don't commit adultery. I didn't ask that. I said, are you feeding on the carcasses of this world? You know, some Christians today can't distinguish the difference between a dead carcass and a piece of angel food cake. Did you know that a new job, a new business, a new home, a new car, a new wardrobe can become a carcass? These things are all right and proper in their places, when they're put in their places. But these are things that you can feed on to the exclusion of actually staying out of the ark. Where are you feeding today, Christian friend? Where do you get your sustenance today? These things of the world are robbing believers today of time with God and with the Word of God. They're dulling their spiritual life so that they've eaten so much of the carcass that they don't like the bread of life today. There are many church members feeding on these dead carcasses of the world to the extent that they've lost their spiritual appetite, their zeal and zest for the things of God. And the church today has become a hospital for sick saints instead of a school for those today that are growing and going in the things of Christ. I think it's time some Christians are taking an inventory. Why, you can let a church social or a banquet be nothing in the world but a carcass when you rule him out. Will you pardon my impertinence this morning? What kind of a bird are you anyway? But really, where are you feeding today? What really brings satisfaction and joy to your heart? Are you eating on the carcasses of this world? Are you a dove that's rejoicing in the safety of that ark? Actually, I did forget to tell you that there was only one doa in the ark. Only one doa. I forgot to mention that. It had a window all the way around. It had three stories, but it had only one doa. Only one. My friend, you had to come in there. The Lord Jesus Christ said, I'm the doa. By me, if any man enter in, he shall be saved. Peter says there's none other name under heaven given among men whereby we must be saved. And Paul yonder again in Athens, let me lift out chapter 17 of Acts, verse 31. Because he hath appointed a day in the which he'll judge the world in righteousness by that man whom he hath ordained, whereof he hath given assurance unto all men that he hath raised him from the dead. Only one doa to the ark today, friends, and that's Christ. One other thing, and I'm through. This is the further and final way. Had you noticed the invitation here in chapter 7, verse 1? And the Lord said unto Noah, come thou and all thy house into the ark, for thee have I seen righteous before me in this generation. He said to Noah, he saw him righteous because he brought the sacrifice. But you notice the invitation. That's the thing. This is the first time that the word come occurs in the Bible, and it occurs over 500 times. And Dr. Griffith Thomas is the one that calls our attention to this. He says that when he said to Noah, he didn't say, go into the ark. That's interesting. If he'd have said, go, it would have been a command, but it's an invitation. Come into the ark. Come also denotes fellowship. Go always denotes departure and separation. Go, go, go. But he says, come. And it means he'd be in there with him. Come with me into the ark. The Lord Jesus said, come unto me, all ye that labor and are heavy laden, and I'll rest you. That's his invitation. We come to him. Believe on the Lord Jesus Christ, and thou shalt be saved and thy house. That means if they believe, we'll be saved. God said to Noah, come with your house into the ark. That's God's invitation today. Come to the ark. And the interesting thing is that the door is wide open. I close with this verse, two verses of scripture. Over in the 12th chapter of the Gospel of John, there is a passage of scripture that's been ringing in my ears. Verse 23, and Jesus answered them, saying, the hour has come that the Son of Man should be glorified. You see, Philip and Andrew came to him and said, there's some Greeks that want to see you. And it is assumed that our Lord didn't see them, but he doesn't say that. I assume he did see them, because we're told that he spoke to them. Jesus answered them, and I take it them means these Greeks, and he was yonder in the court where only the Jews could go. He came into the outer court, which was the court of the Gentiles, and he came to these Greeks, and he says, fellas, I'm glad you wanted to see me. You're a little premature. I'm coming to you a little later, but let me say this to you. The hour is come. I'm right now on the way to the cross. The hour's come that the Son of Man may be glorified. Verily, verily, I say unto you, except a corn of wheat fall into the ground and die, I haven't anything for you yet. I've ridden in Jerusalem. I've offered myself as king to my people. That's all I have to offer them now. But I'm now going to the cross, and I'll offer to the Greeks, to the Jews, I'll offer to the world a salvation, because a grain of wheat must fall into the ground and die, and if it dies, it won't abide alone. And then he said this interesting thing to them. If any man serve me, let him follow me, and where I am, there shall also my servant be. If any man serve me, him will my Father honor. He says to these Greeks, the hour has come. I'm right now on the way to the cross. Follow me, and you'll find salvation. You're a little premature. You're a little early. But I'm now going to send this gospel to the ends of the earth, that all men might have an opportunity to be saved and come in at the one door into the ark of safety. Friends, there's a storm blowing in the world right now. Already there is a cloud the size of a man's hand on the horizon, and judgment is coming on this earth. And I'm no fanatic for saying it either, because men in all walks of life today say we're moving to a crisis. Are you in the ark? The only place of safety today is in Jesus Christ. Are you in the ark? I'm the door. By me, if any man enter in, and you enter by faith, by trusting him. Follow him to the cross. He died for you. Follow him to the tomb. He'll come forward. Follow him as he ascends, and follow him to where he is right now at God's right hand, and accept him as Savior.
0: 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When life doesn't move on our schedule, we're tempted to rush ahead or look for answers everywhere else. But Noah waited and trusted that God would make the next step clear, and he did. You know, sometimes the safest place to be is simply where God has already put you. And we'll learn more about trusting God this week as we travel through Genesis on the Daily Bible program Through the Bible. 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I'm Steve Schwetz, and I'm going to meet you back here next Sunday. As we go, I pray Psalm 121, verse 8, asking the Lord to watch over your coming and going now and forevermore. Amen.

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2: Yeah, I think it was 1983. I'd just moved to Denver. I was an addicted motorcycle riding businessman. My daughter, who was around 20 years old at that time, would visit with me from time to time about this relationship thing with this person named Jesus. And so in May of 1983, she was suddenly killed in an automobile accident. And all I knew was that my daughter somehow was in this place called heaven, and I had to find out how to get there with her someday. It began to make a little more sense of what she had been telling me, and as I went through this whole process, I just finally asked some men that had been real sensitive to my wounding, my pain, my history. I asked them to pray with me, and I remember the morning in a back room, in a prayer room, the Lord picked me up, stood me up straight, and propped me up and said, "Now we'll begin the journey together." It changed my life.
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3: Welcome to Preparedness Thoughts with John Stephenson. John understands the importance of being prepared. Through rain, rocks, and snow, he has seen it all and survived. He has seen major disasters like Mount St. Helens and how vehicles were stopped in the street from the volcanic ash. Earthquakes, too, including the Loma Prieta earthquake, which felt like it wouldn't stop shaking. People were without electricity and could not hardly buy groceries or gasoline. The homeless lit bonfires in the streets. The Bay Bridge and other freeways were broken. God only knows what will be next.
4: Welcome to Preparedness Thoughts by John Stephenson. We invite Jesus Christ through the Holy Spirit to guide us as we examine how our preparations can be used to preserve the life of ourselves, our family, and others. Nuclear is a word that kind of gets our attention for the good, but mostly for the bad. And one cannot think of nuclear without thinking of radiation. And I do not like even the smallest doses of radiations in my own life. And mostly I've refused x-rays because I did not want to have the radiation. So I sympathize with that point of view. But anyway, without a doubt, a nuclear bomb is horrendous. And we can see the examples of what the atomic bombing of World War II did to Japan and the Japanese people. And we can realize that a nuclear bomb is more destructive than an atomic bomb. And it was the atomic bomb that was dropped in Japan. Today, there are people who suppose that if a nuclear bomb were to go off in their state, just about everybody there would be dead soon, if not immediately. It is this extraordinary fear that I would like to challenge. After being in the proximity of a nuclear bomb, some people have died, it's true, but many, many have lived, and they go on to live a good, healthy, long life. Now, I am not supporting nuclear anything. I'm simply saying that a nuclear event or bomb is much more survivable than some people would suggest. And I have a case in point, and that is my father-in-law, who is now in his mid-80s. And for his age, he is getting along very well. For him, the year was 1953. He was 20 years old and in the Army. Along with many others, he went to the testing of a new powerful hydrogen nuclear bomb. He and many of the other soldiers dug trenches and went into these long series of trenches. They were 7 miles away from the detonation point, and they were told to go into their trenches and put their hands over their closed eyes. They did, and when the bomb went off, he saw the bones of his hands right through his closed eyes, right through the skin of his hands. And after this explosion, they all walked 5 miles. They walked to a point which was 5 miles from the detonation point. And there the Geiger counter said there was too much radiation, so they walked back. and then they were taken back to their normal duties by truck. This story tells me that people who were not wearing protective clothing, like they were not, can survive some sort of a nuclear experience. I do not know who can survive what, but it does indicate that there is some level of nuclear survival. And this should be an example of hope, and the hope that some will survive a nuclear bombing. So I urge you to think positive about what the circumstances may be, because we do not know what they are. Think positive. You can get through it, whatever it is, even the horrendous experience of a nuclear event. And I would say, start your preparations now for that just-in-case situation before there is an urgent need and what you want is hard to find. This has been episode 27. Remember to give thanks to God for the blessings that you do have.
3: 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John Stephenson, P.O. 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

0: Once upon a time, two men from Iowa tried to rob a house while wearing the worst disguise of all time. It didn't go too well for them. I'm Dr. Catherine Albrecht, back to poke some fun at these bungling burglars after this.
1: 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StartMail restores your privacy. 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
0: In Carroll, Iowa, two young men decided to break into a house, but there was only one problem. They didn't have masks. But that didn't stop this pair of geniuses. They grabbed a Sharpie and made their own so-called masks by scribbling permanent black marker all over their faces in a lame attempt to hide their features. When the police later caught up with them after the fact, it was pretty easy to identify them as the culprit since their marker masks wouldn't wash off. Police said they had guilt written all over their faces. The lesson for today? Crime doesn't pay, and neither does stupidity. I'm Dr. Catherine Albrecht for StartMail.com, the private email you should sign up for to protect your privacy. 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

Now we pick up reading from the Word of God at Proverbs 4:10. Hear, my son, and accept my sayings, and the years of your life will be many. I have directed you in the way of wisdom. I have led you in upright paths. When you walk, your steps will not be impeded, and if you run, you will not stumble. Take hold of instruction. Do not let go. Guard her, for she is your life. Do not enter the path of the wicked, and do not proceed in the way of evil men. Avoid it. Do not pass by it. Turn away from it and pass on. For they cannot sleep unless they do evil, and they are robbed of sleep unless they make someone stumble. For they eat the bread of wickedness and drink the wine of violence. But the path of the righteous is like the light of dawn that shines brighter and brighter until the full day. The way of the wicked is like darkness. They do not know over what they stumble. My son, give attention to my words. Incline your ear to my sayings. Do not let them depart from your sight. Keep them in the midst of your heart. For they are life to those who find them, and health to all their body. Watch over your heart with all diligence, for from it flow the springs of life. Put away from you a deceitful mouth, and put devious speech far from you. Let your eyes look directly ahead, and let your gaze be fixed straight in front of you. Watch the path of your feet, and all your ways will be established. Do not turn to the right nor to the left. Turn your foot from evil.

0: And Proverbs chapter 5. My son, give attention to my wisdom. Incline your ear to my understanding, that you may observe discretion, and your lips may reserve knowledge. For the lips of an adulteress drip honey, and smoother than oil is her speech. But in the end, she is bitter as wormwood, sharp as a two-edged sword. Her feet go down to death, her steps take hold of Sheol. She does not ponder the path of life, her ways are unstable, she does not know it. Now then, my sons, listen to me and do not depart from the words of my mouth. Keep your way far from her and do not go near the door of her house, or you will give your vigor to others and your years to the cruel one, and strangers will be filled with your strength, and your hard-earned goods will go to the house of an alien. And you groan at your final end when your flesh and your body are consumed, and you say, how I have hated instruction, and my heart spurned reproof. I have not listened to the voice of my teachers, nor inclined my ear to my instructors. I was almost in utter ruin in the midst of the assembly and congregation. For more info about this ministry, our website is the-word.info. Once again, the-word.info. Reading the Word of God without comment, this is Nicholas Hope.
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1: No, we know better than that. 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Of course we were. And it's so foolish to lie, especially to the Lord or to ourselves. So he says, listen, you did laugh. God reads our minds. He reads our hearts. He knows what's going on within us.
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0: In today's broadcast, we have a new two-part study from Pastor Sam entitled, You Are the Salt of the Earth. We're in Genesis chapter 18, and herein God visits Abraham and Sarah, and this time with two other men who are believed to be the two angels dispatched to Sodom in chapter 19. The subject of their discussion turns to the wickedness of Sodom and Gomorrah, and Abraham famously intercedes for Sodom. So, let's listen in.
1: Early on in the Sermon on the Mount, Jesus proclaimed, "You are the salt of the earth." And I think it's important as we examine this passage together today that we see Abraham is functioning as God intended, a blessing to his family, a blessing to his household, a blessing to his neighbors. It's essential that we understand God has called us to be the salt of the earth. And Jesus goes on to say, if the salt loses its savor, it's good for nothing but to be thrown out and trampled under the foot of man. We'll try to deal with that issue when we get to the end of all of this. But I want to begin by showing you that in order to be what God's called us to be, in order to effectively function as a preserving influence in our society, at least these three things need to happen. We need to have a heart, first of all and foremost, for God. And so if you're a note taker or a jotter, you just want to write a heart for God. A man or a woman with a heart for God is going to be salt in this world. Secondly, we need to have a heart for our own families. And then thirdly, we need to have a heart for the lost. We're going to see Abraham is there in all categories, in all cases. And we're going to see some powerful illustrations from this particular passage on how God might pull us into being more effective for him as his representatives, as his preserving influence in this day, in this society, in our community. Well, the first 15 verses or so give us a physical picture from which we will glean some important spiritual lessons. We read, first of all, the Lord appeared to him, that's to Abraham, by the terebinth trees of Mamre, as he was sitting in the tent door of the heat, or in the heat of the day. So he lifted his eyes and looked, and behold, three men were standing by him. And when he saw them, he ran from the tent door to meet them and bowed himself to the ground. And said, my Lord, if I have now found favor in your sight, please do not pass by your servant. Let a little water be brought, wash your feet, rest yourself under the tree, and I will bring a morsel of bread that you may refresh your hearts. After that, you may pass by, inasmuch as you have come to your servant. And they said, do as you have said. The first thing that you need to take note of, the first thing that God spoke to my heart as I was looking and praying and say, God, make this something that will impact me, make this something that will impact us, is we see Abraham's response to the presence of the Lord. Now, some have suggested that he didn't know it was the Lord or this wasn't the Lord at all, but I think the rest of the chapter will make it clear to us that he not only knew it was the Lord, but everything he does is because he knew it was the Lord. In the last chapter, the Lord had appeared to him, had spoken to him, changed his name from Abram to Abraham, changed Sarai's name from Sarai to Sarah, named Isaac, who was yet to be born, made some promises to Abraham and even to Isaac and those that would follow in his generations. And so here the Lord appears again. And the first thing we need to note, the first thing we see happening is Abram rushes out and bows down. That is a position of worship. is not the only position for worship, but I dare say if God manifested himself in some way where we saw him present, we would be in awe enough to get on our faces before him. And so what's taking place here is he is demonstrating that he is a worshiper of God. Now, he's not doing it for our sakes. He's doing it for the Lord's sake. He comes, he gets on his face before the Lord. Now, this isn't the only way to worship, but it is a posture of worship that expresses humility in the life of the individual worshiping. We sing songs and call it worship, and for some of us, it really is. Some of us are lifting our hearts and our voices. Some of us aren't much of singers, but our hearts are still saying, yes, Lord, and amen. And God is receiving that as worship. We praise him for who he is. We thank him for what he's done. We live in an expectation of even greater things in the future. And so this attitude of worship, and it's a continual attitude in the life of one who really has a heart for God, it's seen here in the life of Abraham. The second thing we see is that Abraham desired fellowship with the Lord. He was not only a worshiper of the Lord, he wanted fellowship with the Lord. As he comes, he sees them, he bows himself down, and in verse 3 he says, "My Lord, if I found favor in your sight, do not pass by your servant." He's saying, "Hang out, Lord. Stay here." You know, Abraham is actually called a friend of God. And I think this is one of the reasons. He genuinely desired intimacy with the Lord. When he saw an opportunity, he took it. And I wonder in our busy schedules, in our crazy lifestyles, how often we just pull aside and say, "Lord, I just want to adore you for an hour. I just want to fellowship with you for an hour. I just want to sense your presence and hear your still small voice leading and guiding me." Fellowship with the Lord. And these two are foundational. Every other thing that happens through our lives or in our lives or blesses other lives as a result is going to come as a result of the fact that we are real worshipers of God and in fellowship with God. Later on in the New Testament, when Jesus was on the scene, in the flesh, as it were, one day he went to the house of two sisters, both dear to him, Mary and Martha. Some of you are familiar with them. Mary was a real worshiper and a real fellowshipper. Every time you find her in Scripture, you find her at the feet of Jesus. And so there Jesus is in the house. We find her right where we expect to. She's at the feet of Jesus, adoring and worshiping him, fellowshipping with him, just being intimate, listening to his every word, hanging on it. And then there's Martha, and she's in the kitchen, and I'll tell you, the stew wasn't the only thing stewing. She was getting hotter by the minute. And she comes out and she basically rebukes the Lord, saying, "Hey, I'm in here doing all the work. She's just sitting here doing nothing. Tell her to get in here and give me a hand." Jesus' response to Martha intrigues me. He says, "Martha, Martha, you are disturbed or distracted by so many things." And I think he'd say that to some of us today. He'd say, "Hey," and he'd call you by name to do it. "You are distracted by so many things." But he says, "Mary has chosen the better part, and it won't be taken from her." Now, lest you think for a moment God doesn't want us to serve, that's not the case at all. God is pleased when we serve. But what he really wants is for us to draw close, worship him, draw close, fellowship with him. And then when he says, "Go here," or "Go there," or "Do this," or "Don't do that," we'll be close enough to respond quickly and appropriately. It's not just doing something that he's interested in. It's doing what he's guiding and directing us to do. And in order to hear that still small voice, we've got to be in a place.

and these angels that had appeared to him. But I like to suggest to you that if we are intimate with him, worshiping him, in fellowship with him, we're going to experience these three things. Abraham was ministering before the Lord. And we do read there in verse 4, bring a little water, let a little water be brought, and wash your feet, rest yourself under the tree, and I'll bring you a morsel of bread that you may refresh your hearts. You see, the scripture tells us that the Bible itself, the Word of God, is likened to water. Why? Because it has that cleansing effect. We are, by the way, cleansed judicially by the blood of Christ. A little later in our service, we're going to share in communion. We'll break bread together, the bread representing, symbolizing his broken body. We'll drink juice together, representing his shed blood. And we are cleansed as believers, judicially, eternally, once and for all, by the blood of Jesus Christ. And as we confess sin, the blood of Christ continues to cleanse us from all sin. But we're also washed by the water of the Word. And here he says, let me just bring some water and you guys can wash your feet. I'm telling you, when we open the Word of God, when we're in the Word of God, God washes us. And if there was ever a generation that needed washing in the Word, it's our media-bombarded generation. We hear so much. We see so much. There are so many things that enter our eye gate, in our ear gate, that no generation before us had access to. And we try to avoid it, and it's there. But the Bible tells us that as we open the Word, we are cleansed by the washing of the water of the Word. And then he says, not only would there be a washing, but he says, rest yourselves. And again, Jesus says, come to me, all you who labor and are heavy laden. And if you are beat down, worn out, beat up, just tired, know this, God wants you to rest. I don't know the last time I had an hour completely undisturbed where I turned everything off, got away, and just sat before the Lord. Oh, I have them early in the morning. I will say that. I get up at 4:30 on this day just to make sure nothing happens before I have that 2 or 3 hours that is so important before I stand before you. But I study all week and I read all week and I contemplate and I consider. But it's not till this morning that I get quiet before the Lord and he can speak to me. And so when do you get that? That's the question. When do you rest in the Lord? For some of you, this may actually be it. Although it's probably not easy to rest with me talking. But at least some of you are saying, no, I do fine. I'm resting completely. But the bottom line is, we need what he was giving them. We need that daily cleansing. Some of us more often than not. Man, if you work out in the world, you go to the job and you got to deal with all the language and the pictures up on the wall and all the stuff that goes on. You need to come home and get washed in the water of the Word. And you need to rest in the Lord and know that all of this is just for a season. And then we'll be with him for eternity. And then he promised refreshment to them, bread and meat, nourishment. And again, another picture for us of the Word of God that nourishes us and strengthens us for the work ahead. Now, if these things are happening in your life and abounding in your life, then you are a person who has a real heart for God. If you have a heart for God, you will be a worshiper, a fellowshipper. You will experience cleansing because you'll want to be in the Word. You'll be at rest when others are freaking out. You'll have the refreshment and the nourishment, the strength from the Word. And then verses 6-8 give us yet another. We see there is service, but Abraham didn't start with service. He started with worship and fellowship. Now we see him hastening into the tent to Sarah and said, quickly, make ready 3 measures of fine meal, knead it, and make cakes. And Abraham ran to the herd, took a tender and good calf, gave it to a young man, and he hastened to prepare it.
So he took butter and milk.

0: milk in the calf which he'd prepared and set it before them and stood by them under the tree as they ate. Abraham is hurrying, scurrying from place to place, trying to get this thing together. We see him going from worship and fellowship to a place of service. And I think that it's important that we realize the point and purpose of our studying together is that you be equipped for the work of ministry. God never intended for there to be 10% or 20 or 40 or 50% of a church body functioning and the other 50% just sort of kicking back and waiting to see what was going to happen next. God wants us all fully engaged. That's why he likens the church to a body. How many of you would be satisfied today if you got up and only one out of two legs worked and only one out of two arms decided to work, or you could only see out of one eye or hear out of one ear? If half your body went on strike and just said, well, we're kind of tired of this whole routine. No, he uses that illustration to say we need both legs to walk and both arms to function. We need to be whole, and we need to function if we're going to rightly represent the Lord to our world. And so if we have a heart for God, and I'm certain most of you, you're there, and the rest of you, God is tugging and pulling you there. There will be a life of worship, a lifestyle of worship and fellowship. There will be a continual cleansing and resting and refreshment, and there will be service unto the Lord. Now, Abraham got to literally serve the Lord. I'm blown away by that. I've often thought, how cool would it be if God actually showed up in the flesh and let us do something to or for him? But you know, when we're worshiping, he's present and receiving it. He inhabits the praises of his people, we're told. And more than that, Jesus said, when you've done it to the least of these, my brethren, you've done it unto me. So whether it's setting up a chair or handing out a bulletin or working in the nursery or teaching a Sunday school class or ministering at the convalescent home later in the day or whatever God has moved you to do and enabled and equipped you to do, man, if you're doing it as unto him, you're doing it for him. He's receiving it, and people are being blessed in the process. So service unto the Lord. And there's yet a seventh there in verses 9 through 15. We find revelation from the Lord. They said to him, where is Sarah, your wife? And he said, here in the tent. And he said, I will certainly return to you according to the time of life. Behold, Sarah, your wife, shall have a son. And Sarah was listening in the tent door, which was behind him. Now, here's the picture. These guys are nomads, right? They're just living in a tent. It's not like you couldn't hear if the people are having a conversation outside. But Sarah's like right up there really trying to tune in and check it out. And I believe the reason the question was asked wasn't because the Lord didn't know she was there, but he wanted her to tune in even more. And just in case maybe she was working on dessert or something, he says, hey, where's Sarah? I don't know if you've ever been in a crowded room and you heard your name. The first thing that happens is you kind of look around to see, hey, who said my name? And I think that's what's going on here. He's trying to get her attention because he wants to say something to her, build some faith in her, and then prepare her for a miracle. Now, we saw in our last study that God had told Abraham that in spite of his attempt in the flesh to produce an offspring that could be his heir, God said, no, that isn't how we're going to do it. Ishmael, I'll bless him, but he is not going to be the heir. He says, one coming from your own body and one from your wife, Sarah, is going to be your heir. He names him in advance, Isaac. Now, not much time has gone by here. That's another reason I'm sure he recognized the Lord. He says, within a year in chapter 17. He says, within a year here in chapter 18. So here's the thing. Either Abraham hadn't even told Sarah, or he told her and she absolutely thought that was hysterical, laughed in his face. And it's quite possible because we find her here kind of chuckling under her breath. When she hears God say, and understand, this is an Old Testament appearance of our Lord and Savior Jesus. You'll see that even more clearly in the latter sections of this. When she hears Jesus pronounce, "Sarah, your wife shall have a son," we're told Abraham and Sarah, verse 11, were old, well advanced in age, and Sarah had passed the age of childbearing. Therefore, Sarah laughed. See, she looked, as we often do, on the physical, on the temporal, the circumstances say otherwise. And it's awesome to have a promise from God and to think, hey, I could see this happening. It's another thing to have a promise from God that you absolutely know that would be a miracle. But listen, isn't that in fact what happens when someone we've been praying for comes to the Lord, that a miracle takes place? Someone dead in trespasses and sin is now alive in Him. Someone walking and living in the kingdom of darkness is now translated into the kingdom of light. Someone who is lost to the Lord is won and adopted into the family of God. That is a miracle. And so maybe you have people you've been considering, praying for, thinking about. You love them dearly. You've shared with them. And you've seen that their hearts are hard, and yet God has spoken to you and said, listen, I love them too, and I've got a plan, and I'll bring them to myself. And you maybe believed it at one time, but maybe some time's gone by. Know this, 24 years earlier, God had appeared to Abraham and said, hey, good news, you're going to have a child. Now, he was 75, and Sarah was 65. I knew that. She was 65 at that time. And so it was a little unlikely, but they believed it. But see, years and years and years and decades now, and God appears and says, hey, guess what, Sarah? It's going to happen. She begins to chuckle within herself. Now, she doesn't laugh out loud, but God doesn't need her to laugh out loud. He reads minds. He reads hearts. And this was a part of Him demonstrating to her and to us that it was really Him. She laughed, we read in verse 12, within herself saying, after I have grown old, shall I have pleasure, my Lord being old also? And the Lord said to Abraham, why did Sarah laugh, saying, shall I surely bear a child since I am too old? Is anything too hard for the Lord? And that is absolutely the question God would ask some of us today. If you're looking at your situation, your circumstances, if you've believed something and you've started to waver in your faith and confidence, He's saying, is anything too hard for the Lord? God, who said, let there be, and all creation came into being. God, who sustains sinner and saint alike. God, who sent His Son to pay the penalty for our sin. Who promises us forgiveness if we'll simply trust in His finished work. He says, what's too hard for me? Is anything too hard for me? And the only answer is no. There's nothing too hard for the Lord. And so He says, I will return to you according to the time of life, and Sarah shall have a son. Then Sarah sadly denied it, saying, I didn't laugh, for she was afraid. And He said, no, you did laugh. I don't know if you've ever gotten caught like this. You just sort of, you know, you did something or said something and you kind of got busted. And then, well, you probably haven't done it in a while. But I'll tell you, I know you did it as children. We've all been there. And those of us who've raised children, you ever see this one where they climb up, they get their hand, they get it in the cookie jar. And I saw this at like 3 years old, not when I was three, but when my kids were. And they've got the cookie and then you come in and they're like, I was getting it for you. Yeah, of course you were. Sure you were. We see that. We believe that. No, we know better than that. And when we try to pretend things aren't what they are, oh, I really wasn't frustrated, Lord, or I really wasn't. Of course we were. And it's so foolish to lie, especially to the Lord or to ourselves. So He says, listen, you did laugh. God reads our minds. He reads our hearts. He knows what's going on within us.
1: It is actually very liberating to know that God knows all of our thoughts and intentions. Allow me to explain. In Psalm 139:1, we read, O Lord, you have searched me and known me. You know my sitting down and my rising up. You understand my thought afar off. You comprehend my path and my lying down, and are acquainted with all my ways. For there is not a word on my tongue, but behold, O Lord, you know it altogether. Now, if you combine that ultimate knowledge with his mercy and forgiveness, you can understand why I say it's liberating. For you have no option to lie to the Lord about anything. It'll never work. So you're forced to confess and repent. There's no other option besides just being disobedient. And when we do this, confess and repent, we are cleansed. And when we are cleansed, we are set free of that sin. And that is where we truly want to be. The Calvary Road is a ministry of Calvary Chapel Chico, and you can visit our website, ccchico.com, or download the CC Chico app to contact us and listen to other studies from Pastor Sam. 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
4: 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For 25 years, PJI has counseled, represented, and defended people whose religious freedoms, parental rights, or sanctity of life have been obstructed or violated, all free of charge. We leave no one behind and level the playing field for Americans as they are subjected to the tyranny of the powerful. Now, here's Brad Dacus.
5: Hello, and welcome to Brad Dacus Live. I'm Wendy Patrick, filling in for Brad Dacus. We are delighted to have you with us today. You know, one of the things that we talk about in this country very frequently is caring for our children, the next generation, investing in the next generation, making sure they grow up, sometimes with the upbringing we're lucky to have received, sometimes with the upbringing we wish we had received. But one way or another, one of the things we just cherish is the fact that we have a great foster care system if we have the right people willing to take care of our youngsters. And that's one of the most just genuine and heartwarming stories that we sometimes hear is the wonderful things that can happen when children are placed in the right place. And we have a guest with us today, a woman that I am so excited to introduce to you in a minute, that is the right place. Her name is Carrie Polland, and she is one of the most sought-after places where children can be placed based on her extensive knowledge, not only of how to raise children the right way, but her good work in the area of special needs, disabled adults, the kinds of people that are vulnerable victims. And one of the things that she will be bringing to you is really an understanding and an application of the best ways to actually raise a child. So with that, I would like to introduce Carrie. How are you, my friend?
6: I'm doing well, thank you. How about yourself?
5: I'm just so delighted to have you, and I know our listeners and our viewers are just delighted to hear what you have to say. So I want to start from the very beginning. Since you've done an enormous amount of work as an advocate, can you tell us a little bit about that and what really led to both your expertise and your interest in being a placement home?
6: Sure, thank you so much. So a good chunk of my career has actually been serving adults with developmental disabilities in the capacity of assisting them in getting homes to live in or working through some crises they might have. And a lot of it has been placing adults in homes that we would call host homes in Colorado, which is very much like foster homes. And while I was doing that, I got to know something called a regional center, where it's similar to like a inpatient stability placement option, kind of like a hospital for adults with intellectual disabilities, but also significant mental health concerns and other behavioral challenges that make them a significant risk to live in less restrictive settings like an adult foster home or with their family or independently. And in this role, I got a lot of experience of how to navigate the system. It was the adult system, but the system nonetheless. I also got to know what diagnostic features can be complicated to why individuals may make the choices they make. And Also ensuring that the right services are in place for those individuals.
5: I love that, Carrie. And, you know, we could all learn from, I think, some of the knowledge that you have, particularly the issue of why do we make the choices we make? I mean, isn't that one of the things that really drives interpersonal relationships? But I know it's even more pronounced when you're talking about a vulnerable population. And to that extent, maybe you can talk a little bit about what a caseworker actually does.
6: Okay. So in my role as a caseworker, I had a pretty versatile role where I needed to run and operate the teams that ran group homes, in addition to like ensuring that all the services were being provided, such as physical therapy, psychiatric care, occupational therapy, behavioral services. The list continues to go on. And in addition to that, as crises would come up, I'd be the go-to person to have the awesome plan. At least people thought I would have the awesome plan. I didn't always have the awesome plan, but of how to keep these individuals safe while they're running away or attempting to kill themselves or attempting to significantly harm others. And so it was very much a balancing act where I had my to-do list for the day that often became the to-do list for the month because the crises came and they never stopped coming.
5: You know, you're explaining this, it's like rolling off your tongue like it's nothing, but I'm listening to the words and it is absolutely stunning that you are able to engage in this type of triaging when what we're talking about are some potentially very serious conditions. And I also know you have really both placed, supervised, and let's say befriended, because you are so compassionate in all the work that you do, some very challenging people and personalities. And can you tell me, how did you get interested in this? And more importantly, recognize that it really is a spiritual gift that the Lord has given you to be able to do this work.
6: Thank you. So it started when I was working as a kind of intake professional, placing individuals in the right adult foster home. And I met this young lady who, when you read on paper, her history, her diagnostic features, the explosions she had, it was extensive. It was scary. And then I went to meet her and she was scary, but she had a team that had provided everything to hope to keep everyone safe. And I got to place her and it was successful because there was that collaborative team approach where everyone listened to each other's perspective and worked together to provide the right programming to help her be more successful than she had been prior to living in the regional center.
5: You know, that type of individual case study example is so powerful. You know, sometimes people talk generally about what it's like to be an advocate, a caseworker, a foster parent, without really drilling down and letting people know this is really what it's like. And these are some of the things that you have to pay attention to going in. And, you know, along those lines, I know that your career sort of took a shift from serving adults that were developmentally disabled to becoming a foster parent. And I'm wondering what that transition was like. I know it's one thing to place others, whether it's children or adults or people that have special needs. It's quite another to be the placement home and then, of course, not surprisingly, be the most coveted placement home. What, probably in Colorado? I would say probably one of the ones in the U.S. But how was it making that shift?
6: So it's a delicate topic because it comes with a lot of layers. But prior to me meeting who is now our adoptive daughter, I was working. One of the group homes that I was caring for was a home of male sex offenders and who did have the intellectual disabilities, but they also were offenders. And I was asked to cover this home. So I thought it was like maybe a month kind of gig, and it turned into a year and a half. And while I was covering this home that they prior would only allow men to work, it took a toll. It certainly took a toll because I would go there, I'd be objectified. I would go there and I might be just being a female. I was the antecedent for some of these individuals, which means the just being there could cause significant harm to everyone in just a very quick moment. But I adjusted according to that. On those days that I'd go there, I wasn't using the voice I'm using now or the smiles I'm using now or the makeup I'm using now. I was very boring, very serious, very methodical. While I helped oversee that home, I learned a lot about the right type of treatment, the right type of restrictions to ensure that all blind spots or as many blind spots that we could identify were covered so that everyone would be safe.
5: What do you mean by blind spots?
6: Sure. I mean that figuratively and actually. So in the group home, for example, we had mirrors everywhere. So literally you would look one direction, you could see right behind you because of the mirrors. But also we thought about certain things, like we were trained the staff that came in. When you come into the home, if you have your phone with you, you don't have a picture of your minor on your phone. That's one example. You wouldn't give your phone number out. If an individual started to try to talk to you casually, because we would get to know these individuals, especially if you're working with them multiple hours throughout the day and casual conversation is happening, you have to have your guard up and knowing that they're trying to lure you in or groom you for an offense to possibly take place. And so in studying the cases and getting together with the correct treatment team and getting coaching and guidance on how to handle each individual, there were significant restrictions in place to ensure that those blind spots were covered.
5: You know, you talk about blind spots and mirror, literally having eyes in the back of your head, I suppose, is what those mirrors allow you to do. I know there's a lot that goes on here, everything from making sure that the commercials on the television sets are appropriate, whatever the vulnerabilities are. I know there's a lot more that goes into that than some people might realize. When you say treatment facility, there are a few of us that have ever been to one of these places you're discussing, and you're both brave and blessed to take on this work. So thank God you're doing what you do. But I also know that you're very mindful of the constitutional protections that this population has to. And maybe it came so naturally in the setting because that's a unique setting that obviously Jesus talked about. Maybe it's easier to be a good witness to the cognitively acute, although they may be more a tougher nut to crack, as we say. But it also sounds like just being so accepting of the faults that these people had. Were you successful simply by your conduct in having some of them ask you, what makes you so different?
6: Not necessarily with my clients. The interactions with my clients was a lot different than so I had one woman in my home who she would pick up on things, and when she would, it was for the sake of aggressing towards you and trying to attack you. So we didn't necessarily talk a lot about my perspective on things or why I am the way I am, because that would open me up to getting attacked. But so
5: understood.
6: I really shied away from those kind of talks. I'd change the subject and move on and go help someone cook some food. Yeah. But with my employees, certainly those conversations would come up, and I did have a unique opportunity to mentor a lot of different employees and help them pursue their dreams professionally, but also encourage them in their personal growth.
5: Now I'm even more amazed than I was at the beginning, because you're right. It's complicated, shall we say. It sounds like there's not only a lot of moving parts as a practical matter, but as a faith-based woman, there's a lot of moving parts regarding what you should or shouldn't say. And I can't imagine in a group environment, there's going to be maybe members of both groups there. You've got your employees, you've got your clients, some of whom are going to respond differently depending on what you say. And after the break, we are going to transition a little bit into you becoming a foster parent. And I can't wait to hear how you describe that experience. I know you've teased it up a little bit by talking about your daughter. But hold that thought. We're talking to Carrie Polland, a Colorado-based child advocate and foster parent. This is Brad Dacus Live. I'm Wendy Patrick filling in, and we will be back in a flash.
4: 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Now, back to the Dacus Report.
5: Welcome back to Brad Dacus Live. I am Wendy Patrick, filling in for Brad Dacus. We have been talking with Carrie Polland. She is an advocate, now a foster parent. I mean, just wears so many different hats and is somehow able to navigate a variety of personalities all at the same time while showcasing the love of Christ. And Carrie, welcome back. You know, we were talking before the break about sharing faith and how tricky it can get when different people might react differently. That's the understatement of the year, considering the population that you work with. But I want to talk about your daughter. And I wonder if you could sort of introduce this topic by letting us know, how did you first meet her and what that was like?
6: So the youth pastor at our church, him and his wife were foster parents, and they got a case of three young ladies. And when we first saw them, so let me backtrack a little bit. My husband and I had been serving with them in the high school youth group. And when they let us know they got a placement of three young girls, I was really excited to meet them and excited to see our friends as parents. And when we saw our friends the first time after they took this placement, they were so frazzled, like beyond frazzled, so exhausted. And my friend and I, who are both parents, talked amongst ourselves, and we were like, they obviously need help, so we're going to go help them. And from our parenting experience, from all the experience we have and the passion we have for children, we thought we had it handled, and they needed to learn how to parent. But when we got there, this was not any ordinary parenting experience at all. And we left after 2 hours and I was dripping sweat. Oh. And that was with me and two other adults attempting to get some sort of structure going on for these three little girls. And my daughter was one of them that I was helping. And I will never forget, but I was attempting to put her down for a nap because that was something that there was a lot of resistance, was sleeping. And like, we are getting her to nap whether she wants to or not. And she was 3 and a half at the time, like sucking on this little pacifier because it would not come out of her mouth. Even when she was eating. I brought her upstairs and I was about to set her down on the bed and she just lost it. And in that moment, I knew that this little girl had been sexually assaulted. Like, there was no doubt about it. And it was there.
5: How did you know?
6: So there was an element of defiance, an element of very wild. But when I had been spending time with her, we had a decent rapport for those, you know, couple hours. When I went to set her on the bed, what I saw in her face, in her scream, was not defiance. It was not 3-year-old refusal. It was trauma in its finest. And I knew that it was important for me to respect what I saw. And I also had a job. She needed to nap. And so I'm like, how can we do both? And what that ended up looking like is I held her and I said, it's going to be okay. And I stood at the doorway and I held her and I rocked her and I sang a song to her. And what I was attempting to do was to communicate to her, she's not the boss. She is taking a nap, but I will respect what I just saw. Mm. And, like, before that, I guess to kind of lighten it a little bit, she was sucking on her pacifier and I let her know she was going to take a nap before I saw the reaction I saw. And she called me multiple choice words and or choice names, I suppose. And I was just so appalled, like out of a 3-year-old. But I was like, okay, I see what we're dealing with and whatever. But so in that moment, I fell in love with her. Mm. I fell in love with the mess. I fell in love with knowing that this little girl needed to be protected, knowing that this girl was going to fight her life through this. And I wanted to be there beside her for her to know that she's not the only one that's stubborn, but she may have this history. And I wanted to walk alongside her to help her navigate her future. And I cried when I was singing a song that I sing to my son. I cried because the song is about like loving you forever. And as I was singing to her and I felt her fall asleep and become like less guarded in my arms, I cried. And I was like, if I'm singing this to her, I have to be true to it. I have to show her that love forever. And I called my husband after we left and I said, I think I just met our daughter. Oh. What? And I'm like, honey, like, we're going to have a daughter. And he was like, what are you talking about? And so we were like renovating our flooring in our house and he's like, we don't have flooring. I'm like, it doesn't matter. Like, God's bigger than that. Oh. Like, what else? And he's like, well, we don't have a bedroom for her. I'm like, God's bigger than that. Like, we thought this. You wanted to renovate our house, so just make a bedroom. And so he did. He nested by doing projects, which he loves doing. And he was so thankful to have permission to prioritize these projects. And I stepped out in faith and reached out to the people who were involved, like the caseworker and the agency, and let them know, like, we want her. It was a very complex situation where all three girls had to be removed from our friend's house and live in separate homes. And we got permission to have her for 3 nights, and she never left. So they tried to place her and no one responded to her referrals. She was the one that no one wanted. And we knew that she was supposed to be with us. Our friends had communicated to us before she had her overnight about some really concerning sexualized behaviors, which didn't surprise me because I knew that moment I tried to lay her down on the bed that something had happened to her. And it was in that moment when my friend called me and said, I really have to share these things with you. I don't think your husband's going to be okay with it. And she shared with me and I wasn't scared. And I knew in that moment, she was why I had to endure all that stuff with overseeing the sex offenders and having grace for them and having compassion for their stories. It helped us prepare our home to safeguard everyone as best as we could.
5: It sounds like you're married to a saint and you're a saint. I'll tell you, I did not think that story was going to end with her falling asleep and actually taking a nap. But that just goes to show you what your intuition was able to do in terms of prompting you how to respond. You know, the ability to recognize that type of trauma and history, sexual history, unfortunately, in the moment is one thing. Being able to step up and decide you're going to provide a good home, that is just absolutely just so admirable. And I can't imagine that's not making an impact on anybody that's listening. And I wonder, you know, the transition that you made taking this lovely little girl into your home and helping her and living with her and loving her as your own daughter. How did you talked a little bit about it, but how did your training in terms of caring for so many others transition, given that, I mean, you've been training and dealing and caring for vulnerable populations of all types, you know, whether it's offenders or disabled adults? How did that translate into actually taking somebody in as a daughter, not a client?
6: So it meant we fronted with preparing for the uncomfortable and having safeguards as needed. What it looked like was she might try to touch an adult very inappropriately. And when that would happen, we would say, no, thank you. And we would be firm with, this is what boundaries look like. And we would model to her what she didn't have modeled to her so that she could find her voice and have the ability to say no if there was a time where that was necessary. It meant that when she was, not her fault, but when she was drawn to one of the caregivers in an inappropriate manner, it meant the other one of us would step in and take over in an effort to help de-escalate her, because some of her, with her struggles and her past, it meant that if she was being reminded of someone who had harmed her or who had groomed her, or who she may have thought was showing affection in a way that a parent should, we had to untease a lot of complex dynamics.
5: I want to thank you so much for joining Brad Dacus Live today. 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
5: 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I'm Wendy Patrick, filling in for Brad, and it has been an absolute pleasure to spend some time with you today on a subject that, whether or not you have your own kids, you're a foster parent, or somewhere in between thinking about having kids, is relevant to all of us. 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
13: Welcome to Psalms of Hope with Samantha Landy, author of over 20 books, businesswoman, magazine columnist, Bible teacher, international conference speaker, and distinguished woman of the year from Northwood University. The scripture says in Isaiah 55:11, "So shall my word be that goes forth from my mouth. It shall not return to me void, but it shall accomplish what I please, and it shall prosper in the thing for which I sent it." It is Samantha's desire to fulfill this scripture, encircling the earth with God's word and God-honoring music, bringing the message of Jesus and his love to you. And now, here's Samantha.
14: Welcome. Well, I'm particularly delighted as this is the second program that I'm talking about animals. You know, last week I read a scripture from the book of Job where God said we were to learn from the animals. So let me read it again. It's Job 12, 7, and 10. "Ask the animals and they will teach you, or let the fish of the sea inform you. Which of these does not know that the hand of the Lord has done this? In his hand is the life of every creature." Interesting scripture, isn't it? Well, on this segment, I want to start with elephants. Like other animals, elephants have unique characteristics. For example, they may make many different sounds. They may trumpet, grunt, scream, purr, and rumble. They seem to have a different sound to express every emotion. Even the pitch of their sound may be unique to that individual elephant. It's obvious to scientists that they talk to each other. Well, surprisingly, each elephant also has its own kind of fingerprint on his lower leg. The pattern of creases on the joint just above each foot is different with each elephant. It's just like our own unique fingerprints. Isn't that amazing? Well, King David understood, too, that we are uniquely made. He didn't have computers to compare our fingerprints, but in Psalm 139, verse 13, he wrote, "Thank you, God, for making me so wonderfully complex. It's amazing to think about. Your workmanship is marvelous, and how well I know it." Well, sometimes being different or unique may be disturbing to you. Maybe you wished you looked more like someone else or had their personality traits. Maybe you wish you were taller or had a different nose or a different shaped body or color of eyes. Instead of being discontented, learn to rejoice in your individuality. After all, God is the one who made you the special person that you are. So rejoice in who you are. You're special to him. And you are loved by God. Now here is the praise and worship group singing, "Oh, how he loves you and me."

Jesus does love you and me, and what a comfort for us. Well, I mentioned in the first segment that we're going to look at God's creatures and see what we can learn from them. So this next creature we're going to look at may seem a little strange. Most people don't teach a lot about centipedes. Yes, I said centipedes. Well, my journey began when I found the strange verse in Joshua 3, verse 4. It says, "Since you have never been this way before, keep a distance of about 1,000 yards between you and the ark." And another modern translation says that they were to stay in rank. And I wondered about an example of this in the animal kingdom, and then I was reminded of the centipede. Try to imagine the difficulty a centipede would have trying to walk if one foot attempted to get in front of the other. He could end up contorted like a pretzel. Well, for smooth coordination, his rows of feet need to function in proper sequence. Well, much as it is essential for a centipede feet to stay in rank, it's also needed in any organization, especially in our relationships. Like the mixed-up centipede, it can happen in our own lives too if we meddle in other people's affairs, maybe offering advice when we don't know the whole situation. Then instead of helping someone move forward to solve their challenges, like the centipede out of step, we can cause confusion, frustration, and almost always unnecessary hurt on top of the pain they're already experiencing. Well, in 1 Peter, he shows us how to stay in rank, how we should love and live with each other. Peter says, "Live in harmony with one another. Be sympathetic. Love as brothers. Be compassionate and humble." Yes, that's good advice for all of us, isn't it? Well, here's a song by Vern Jackson. He sings, "Loving God, Loving Each Other."

to study the animals. So now, let's look at the swallow. Did you know swallows are even mentioned in the Bible? Jeremiah wrote, "The swallows return at the proper time each year." Another translation said, "They return on their anniversary." Well, the most familiar characteristic of the miniature cliff swallow is their ability to remember their own anniversary, just like the Bible said. Well, as March 19th nears, the citizens of San Juan Capistrano in Southern California begin to hang banners, decorate the streets, plan parades and parties, all for the tiny swallows who hopefully will arrive on schedule. Finally, the day comes. Thousands of enthusiastic tourists and townspeople crowd into the streets. Suddenly, a shout goes up. The first cliff swallow, having traveled thousands of miles from the north, has been sighted, and the celebrations can begin. Well, God told the Israelites to have anniversaries to remember his blessings and miracles too. In Joshua 4, God had Joshua direct the people to take 12 stones out of the river and build an altar, a memorial. This was to remind them of God's miracle in parting the Jordan River so they could cross. In fact, God wanted them to remember it so clearly, he put the exact date of it in the Bible, the 10th day of the first month, or March 25th, according to our calendar. Then when we're discouraged, like the little swallows, we too can be thankful and remember the blessings from our Lord. Now here's a song to remind us. Don Moen sings, "Give thanks with a grateful heart."

of our God. We are so blessed, aren't we, to be God's children. Well, on this program, I'm looking at concepts about various animals, and this one is about ants. Yes, those little creatures that try to get in our cupboards for the sweet stuff, the ants. Well, King Solomon, whom God called the wisest man on earth, wrote, "Go to the ant, you sluggard. Consider its ways and be wise." Well, when my boys were small, they were certain they wanted an ant farm. They saw a kit in a store. The boys were assigned responsibility for the ants' water and food as we daily watched yet another tunnel that the ants dug in their little farm. Oh, how industrious they were. And I found myself constantly reminded of God's admonition to consider the ants. Of course, I tried to teach my sons about picking up their toys as they watched the little ants working so hard. Well, once when my husband and I were away for a week and their grandmother stayed with them, but on our return, I soon discovered something was wrong in the little farm on the windowsill. The ants were all dead. They had not been fed and watered. Well, in my strange sense of loss, the Lord spoke to my heart. I needed to learn from the industrious productivity of the ants. And like our ants, I needed consistent food and water, not only for my physical health, but also for my spiritual well-being. King David knew this and wrote, "O God, I remember the glorious miracles you did in days long ago. I thirst for you as parched land thirsts for rain." Yes, we all need to read the Bible for living nourishment and have a time of daily prayer to receive spiritual water for our lives, and then we can lead our lives full of God's love and hope. Well, here's a wonderful song about your soul thirsting for God. It's the group Praise and Worship, and they are singing, "As the Deer..."

0: I hope you're enjoying the music as well as my thoughts on animals and how their lives apply to us. Well, this last animal, the little coney, is also found in the Bible. The coney resembles a small brown rabbit, except for his very short fur and tiny round ears. Well, as we read in Proverbs chapter 30, verse 26, it says, "Conies are creatures of little power, yet they make their home in the rocks." Oh, I imagine the shadow of a hawk flying overhead or the soft step of a coyote brings terror to the heart of the little coney as he lives in the rocky hills of Galilee. How thankful the little coney must be as he does the one thing to protect himself that God has put in his instincts. The little coney knows to run into the rocky crevices, and there he will be safe. And sometimes in our fast-paced world, I feel like the coney, totally defenseless. Do you sometimes feel distressed or have too many demands on your day, or you're misunderstood or disturbed by events over which you have no control? You may feel like the hawks and coyotes of this world are closing in on you. But how wonderful that you can turn from these threats and run to Jesus, your rock of safety. There you will find peace and security as well as wisdom for your situation. And that's my prayer for all of us, that Jesus will be our security, our rock of safety, our peace and hope. And may we remember to slow down and turn to God for our restoration and refuge and defense. Well, I'm going to put this program and last week's program about animals on one CD, and we'll send it to you for any size donation. 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

0: Well, welcome everyone to Sunday Morning here with Robin Walter, part of the Red Sky Radio Network. God bless you. Thank you for joining in today as we begin a series. I don't often do series, but I am, and it's going to be a long one. I think it's going to be 7 weeks because I'm going to do something I've been thinking about, I've been talking about with some others, I've mentioned it on the program, and the time has arrived to deal with the seven churches in Revelation, but from a perspective that I doubt that you've ever heard. And I think that you will be ministered to by this. I trust that you will be. But first, and to enhance the probability of being ministered to, let's pray. Heavenly Father, I come before you, Lord God, and give you praise and thanksgiving for this day. This is a day that you've made. We will rejoice and be glad in it, whether we feel like it or not. And Father, I ask your direction in this teaching series to give me things that even in my preparation never crossed my mind for your children, for the brothers and sisters in the household of God, for the brothers and sisters in the Commonwealth of Israel. Let these passages come alive in the book of Revelation like they never have before. I ask this in Jesus' name. Amen. Okay. So this is not, I guess, just start with this. This is not an eschatological teaching. All right. This is not a teaching about the end times. You say, oh, gosh, this is all about the seven churches of the book of Revelation. How could it not be? Well, it could be if that was my focus of this teaching, but it is not. And I will start by simply asking a question, which I think I've asked this before. Who are you most like in Scripture? Is there somebody in the Word of God that when you read the Word, you look at it and think, oh my gosh, the Lord is describing me. I relate to this guy or this woman, whatever the case may be. And I get that. I relate personally to Ezekiel or Jeremiah. I feel like I'm more as though I'm an Old Testament prophet, largely bearing bad news. I drew the short straw in the pick of callings, but not really. I mean, God is thick on my skin. I really don't have a problem saying anything that needs to be said to anyone. I don't want to offend people, but if I offend them in the truth, spoken in love, and God's told me to do it, it does not really matter what their response is. And Ezekiel was that kind of a guy. And God said, hey, Ezekiel, they're not going to believe you. People aren't going to like you. And I don't have this vast radio audience because a lot of the stuff I talk about are things people don't like. And having itching ears, maybe they go somewhere else, whatever. It does not matter to me. What I need to do is set. But God goes on to say, woe to you, Ezekiel, even though you're not doing the things that other people are doing here, you will be just as disobedient as they are because you're not doing what I'm saying. And there's some of Jeremiah in there too. So I'm going to ask you that, and you don't need to give me an answer, but you just ponder it. What we're going to be talking about, though, is a logical follow-up to that. It's a bit of a self-analysis, but there's nothing wrong with that. Taking a look and taking stock of where you are, from where you've come, where are you headed, what's going north, what's going south. We want to be more like Jesus, do we not? Conformed into his image, as Scripture says. So what this is going to cover, one church at a time, is we're going to look at to what extent does a particular church describe your spiritual place. Now, I need to explain this a bit because when talk about the churches, the word in Greek, I think, is ecclesia, and which means really a gathering or a body of believers. It doesn't necessarily mean a church denomination by any stretch of the imagination. It doesn't mean a denomination. It means a group with which, at least in varying degrees, you identify. You have some commonalities. You go into any denomination and you'll find that most of the people that have been there for some time identify or attach themselves to things preached from the pulpit or the beliefs of the people in the pews, be they good or bad. And that's their environment. That's kind of their spiritual place. And, of course, this can occur in a church, a formal church. It can. And you may be in a church that you don't like what's going on, but you don't leave. Your friends are there. You've been there a long time. Yeah, I don't like this, I don't like that, but I don't want to change churches. Too much of a hassle. I'll be looking for the next 2 years. There's all kinds of reasons why people are where they are. Some good, some bad, some indifferent. So, and I'm not suggesting one more thing before we launch into the very first church, which is a church of Ephesus. And you want to read along. It's in Revelation chapter 2, beginning of verse 1. But you may find that you don't stay where you are. You may move on. You may grow. You may go sideways. However, but this is a way of actually seeing what about one of these churches seems to best describe your spiritual environment, where you are spiritually, to some extent, where you are attending church. And I should also say all seven of the churches in Revelation exist today. There are those out there who say, no, this is part of there's dispensationalism. Some churches occurred in a previous time. And we're in the time of the church of Laodicea, which is the seventh church he mentions. So we're in that time, which was a lukewarm church. Well, there are definitely Laodicean churches around, formal churches, but there are Laodicean people. People who, if there were a Laodicean church, they would attend it, because things that are described here in Revelation actually describing a person. Could be you or somebody else. But we also know that it's not the last church, because other churches are described as going through tribulation. And so that's wrong. The dispensational look at the chronology of these churches is absolutely false. Okay, I think we are up to the point where we're going to launch with a reading, and here we go. Unto the angel of the church of Ephesus, write, and he's speaking to John here on the Isle of Patmos, these things says he that holdeth the seven stars of his right hand, who walketh in the midst of the seven golden candlesticks. Now, the seven stars are the angels of seven churches, and the candlesticks are the seven churches. I'm just going to tell you that. I'm interjecting that here. Now, Ephesus, I know your works. And I mentioned this a bit before, so the part of this may be redundant today, but I got to cover it to cover all seven. I know your works. I know your labor. I know your patience, and how you cannot bear them which are evil. And you've tried them which say that they are apostles, and they are not. And you've found them to be liars. And you've borne and you have patience for my name's sake. You have labored, and you have not fainted. Nevertheless, however, I have somewhat against thee, because you have left your first love. Remember, therefore, from whence you have fallen, and repent, and do the first works, or else I will come unto thee quickly, and will remove thy candlestick out of this place. Now, this could be the church that is not repenting that you're part of that reflects this, or this could be the individual who God is going to deal with who does not repent. But this you have, that thou hast hated the deeds of the Nicolaitans, which I also hate. He that has an ear, let him hear what the Spirit says unto the churches. To him that overcometh will I give to eat of the tree of life, which is in the midst of the paradise of God. Okay, so this passage ends with a scary warning. It says, to him that overcomes will I give to eat of the tree of life. And what if you don't overcome? Isn't the converse true here, that if you don't overcome, you don't get to eat of the tree of life? Even though you do all these great things, but one significant thing is missing. You've left your first love. Now, this may be a bit biographical, but I will simply say that this is a church that I identify with of all seven. I do labor. I work hard. I work full-time as an attorney. I do these programs. I preach wherever I can preach, anywhere across the country. I work hard. I'm not patting myself on the back. That's just the case. And I have patience. I'm growing in patience. I can't say that I fulfill this. This isn't an exact description. But the next passage, how you cannot bear them which are evil. Oh my gosh. If you've heard my radio programs for any period of time, you know I can't stand those who are evil. It's okay to not be able to stand evil people, because God's saying that is a plus, to not be able to tolerate evil people. And I can't. Oh, my goodness sakes, I can't. If there's something I get an A on in this passage, it's probably that one. You have the patience for my name's sake. You have labored. You have not fainted. I don't even want to tell you how old I am. I feel good. I feel strong. I've just got my running shoes on. I want to keep going. I felt great. The guy yesterday said, I can't believe that you are X age. Why? Do I look older? Or no, absolutely not. You look about whatever. I don't know what he said. He said what I wanted to hear, and I kind of forgot what he said after that. That's kind of nice in here. Well, anyway, I try to eat well, stay reasonably fit and all that. And God's blessed me with, I think, good health, because I don't know of problems. I may have them. I don't know. But I've not fainted. Not fainted yet. I'm not planning on fainting. That's in God's hands. But nevertheless, I have somewhat against thee, because thou hast left thy first love. And I shared this once before, that there's a my salvation experience when I was in my 20s, a long, long time ago, was just over the top. I was so filled with joy. I loved, I got saved in the Pentecostal church. I've shared that before, but I got to love the 3 and 4 hour services. I was, were there excesses? Yeah. But man, I had a joy and a love of God that as life goes on, and then you get married and children, and not married, you know, blame it on a wife or kids, and grandkids, which I now have, and I'm thrilled. I'm up to 9 of them. Other stuff, it's just duties and demands of life come in, and they can steal your joy or take it down a notch, where I'm not free and carefree enough to just always be worshiping like I was when I got saved in those very earliest of years. And I'm praying that God would bring that back to me. Because why? It says, repent. To him that overcometh will I give to eat of the tree of life. I want to overcome my lack of joy. Build that joy. Where is joy? Well, it says, in the presence of the Lord is fullness of joy. And that means that I haven't been in his presence as much as I should be. I'm not praying as much as I should be. I've taken some corrective actions. I've got a prayer pad by the side of my bed now that I do before I get into bed. I don't remember every night, But most nights I do. If I wake up, I start praying. I feel like I'm kind of clawing my way back to where I was. But I don't want to stop at where I was. I want to go above and beyond. I want to do what I'm supposed to do. So that joy, if you've lost that joy of loving Jesus, maybe the way you used to, and praising him with a free-form spirit, who cares what other people say? Look, I'm not swinging from the chandelier like I always wanted to in that Pentecostal church, never did. But it's returning. I don't care where I am. I only care which direction I'm going. And it felt a little bit like the older son in the story of the prodigal son. Yeah. Was he laboring? Absolutely, he labored hard. Patience? Yes. He worked really hard. But he didn't have that. He didn't really have a joy. He got a little bit envious. And I'll tell you, sometimes I get envious. Why, God, it seems like I could be preaching more or doing more for you, and I don't get selected. People don't really want to have me come into their church and risk running half of them off. I don't know what the problem is. Anyway, a little bit like the prodigal son. That other thing that says in here, you've tried them which are apostles and are not, and has found them liars. Three pastors in my lifetime have I approached directly about lying, cheating, deceiving, one-on-one. Three. Almost a fourth. It was headed towards that way, and then he left. Two of those three left the pastorate within a very short period of time. I wasn't there to try to kick them out. I was trying to get them to be better in their walk, to be better pastors and deal with those situations. The one who did leave, there's actually four. The one who did leave said, you know, told me one time, he said, Rob, the reason I have you as an elder is because you're the one person I know that's going to tell me the truth, whether I like it or not. And most of the time, I don't like it. But you're the one person I absolutely have to have. I felt a little bit like General Sada, who was under Saddam Hussein. General Sada was a Christian. Hussein, a Muslim, hated him. He said, I hate you. I hate your religion. Hate everything about it. But you're the only general I have that I can trust. And that's all that really matters, right? So, if there's a sense that you have lost your joy, the love, that first love, and I'm not saying all these other things necessarily apply, but this is a point of kind of finding where you might be in one of these churches, and I say church meaning just you or the community of people that you associate with whom you most identify. Do you identify with people that hate evil? Do you identify with people that can't stand people that say that they are apostles, but they are in fact liars? Well, I don't have any problem calling them out. I'm not looking to do it. It's just that I'm compelled to. Woe unto me if I don't do what God has called me to do. And like you said to Ezekiel, hey, don't look around and see why other people aren't doing what I've called you to do. You just do what I've told you to do. Don't worry about them. They got other jobs. And then it goes down there to say, but this thou hast, that thou hate the deeds of the Nicolaitans, which I also hate. Man, I hate them. I hate them. I mean, I've looked this up. Look, Nicolaitans, I've read about 7-8 different things. And nobody can precisely, exactly say what they are. But they get close and they sort of all revolve around similar things. And that is, there was a compromise of truth that seemed to be mixed with sexual immorality. Well, sexual immorality will probably take you to compromising the truth, right? Because if you weren't compromising it, then you would be convicted of your sexual immorality. I mean, that even says that in the book of Jude about contending for the faith. For there's those people who are going to come into the church, and they were ordained of old to kind of ruin things. God knows who they are and knew that they were coming our way. The Nicolaitans are the ones who are going to, in a masquerade of righteousness, will introduce things that will destroy a church. And I could talk about homosexual pastors, the whole topic of homosexuality, which most pastors don't have the guts to touch, afraid that they want to be consumer-friendly. They'll lose their congregation, lose your congregation, lose your paycheck, lose your job. That's why I continue to practice law. It's why Paul continued to make tents. He was a tent maker. And I think he held up for a while with Apollos, I think was a tent maker, if I'm not mistaken. They made tents and made some greenbacks, made some change. Yeah, he was supported, but he also worked. So that he didn't have to have that tease that he's going to lose his job if he doesn't tickle the ears of the listeners. That's not an issue that I have. But the Nicolaitans, you can go right down the line. Episcopal, Methodist. You've got some Baptist churches, Presbyterian Church USA, Congregational Church, United Church of Christ. What do? In the name of righteousness, with a perverted, twisted interpretation of Scripture, will tell you that abortion is okay. Some will tell you abortion is good. Some will tell you abortion is sacred. Some will tell you that sodomy is good. Some that's it's great. It's real love. It doesn't matter. As long as your love is real, it's okay. Forget what the Bible says, that gender mutilation, gender-affirming care, that's from the pit of hell. These are the modern-day Nicolaitans. And I got to tell you, I hate them. I don't have any problem hating them, because why? It says, but this that thou hast, that you hate the deeds of the Nicolaitans, which I also hate. Well, okay, so it's the deeds that they do that I hate, and that would be true. But it's hard to separate a person from what the person is doing. God hates those deeds. So if he hates them, then I guess it's okay for me to hate them, right? Well, where am I here? About the apostles. Those who say that they're apostles, they're not. They're liars. God's calling them liars. Well, if God's calling them liars, then I guess we can too. We shouldn't be looking for those opportunities. But when it comes upon us to be faithful and call them a spade, then we need to do it. Let the chips fall where they may. You know what? I just thought of another church. I got kicked out. It was a seeker-friendly, former Baptist wannabe, something-something seeker-friendly. They didn't even want to talk about Jesus as Jesus. They wanted to talk to him and God as a CEO. It was very secularized by a guy who used to be a good Baptist preacher in Kentucky and came to Southern California and got warped. They didn't like my testimony of God healing my electric drill. And the pastor came to me and said, you have to leave. What did I do wrong? He said, you know, you didn't really do anything wrong, but the problem is my entire staff says, unless I kick you out, they will all leave. And I need my staff more than I need you. Okay, I wasn't mad. I don't care, shoot me in the rear end on the way out the door. I didn't really care. I wanted God's direction, and that was direction. I wasn't really liking where I was to begin with, but I got the left foot of fellowship, and so be it. Interestingly, I left, and the whole church 6 months later collapsed and blew up because the pastor made the wrong decision. You see, they are out there. Masquerading as Angels of Light, as it talks about in the book of Acts. So are you in this church? I'm not saying that it's good or bad. You may have some of these characteristics described here, or a lot of them. In my particular case, it seems to fit exactly. All the good things are things I am heavy into, but I'm also guilty of the one thing that's missing. And I'm doing everything, seeking God to just take me back to those days of refreshing. I remember about 5 or 6 weeks after I got miraculously saved, I went down to the Rogue River, Rockford, Michigan, in early March. Ice was still on the river, to be baptized. And that pastor, he baptized me, and I came out of the water, and he just gave me this big smile, and it took me down again. Double baptism. I wanted a double portion. That freedom, and I didn't even get sick, didn't have an earache or inner ear infection or any of those things, for water that was 35 degrees. So I'm not saying that is a bragging thing, but I'm just talking about the freedom. And then life creeps in. You know, the fruitfulness of the word is compromised when, as it talks about in Mark, with a sower of the seed, we get caught up with the cares of life and it chokes out the fruitfulness. Well, when the fruitfulness gets choked out, it starts with your joy. And if you don't have that fullness of joy, joy unspeakable and full of glory, as it says in Scripture, that will start to sap the other areas. You start to say, well, you know what? I don't really feel like going to church today. You don't have the joy, so why would you want to go here? Why would you want to be around people who are really joyous? Well, I'm not messing this up. I am not. I am thrilled about this series because if this church fits me exactly, it might fit you exactly. Some of these others, as we go through them, are going to fit you more or less. More or less. I mean, it could be that it's not exact. And I'm not saying that it's not a case where you couldn't be in one phase of spiritual progress or place and not move into another. In other words, change churches, so to speak, in the book of Revelation. And next week, we are going to talk about the next church that's listed in Revelation, which is a church in Smyrna. I grew up in Michigan, just a few miles from a town called Smyrna. Like, where the heck did they get that screwball name? Well, I thought that for a couple of decades till I actually read Revelation. I said, you're kidding me. This town that I trashed actually is in the Bible. More on that next week. So ask yourself, first of all, kind of who am I most like? And you find that person's strengths, that person's weaknesses. But then, what church do I reflect in this stage of my life? Take a look at the warnings, heed the warnings, repent, and keep moving forward. Please listen to this.
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0: Hey, thank you for joining us today. You know, I love this song, Oh Happy Day. It takes me to the movie Secretariat, where everybody got upset because the groomer was grooming Secretariat to this song. And yeah, just watch the Kentucky Derby, best horse in the world, Secretariat. But we got a Savior that's better than that. Jesus, who washed our sins away. God bless you. See you next week.
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4: Susan West always wanted to be in ministry. 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But the Lord told her that she's doing the most important ministry in raising her five children, two with special needs. 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There are days Susan doesn't think she can kiss another boo-boo or listen to one more pointless scream. But trying to please the Lord in everything she does carries her through those difficult moments. She's committed to bringing up Christ followers who will impact this world for the kingdom of God. If she can raise her children to love Jesus, it will be the most significant contribution she can make to the Great Commission.
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0: It's springtime in Odyssey. Flowers are blooming, grass is growing. There's a sense that the world is coming alive again. You'd have to have your head buried in the sand not to notice it. Or perhaps have your eyes glued to the miniature screen of a portable Verminoids video game. Such is the case with my older brother, Barrett. And speaking of case, it was Barrett and his Verminoids game that gave me my very first case. Who am I? Emily Jones, private investigator. Or Private Eye, as some call us. So back to Barrett and his Verminoids game, because that's where my story begins.
1: Oh, that's it! Yeah, almost there! I got it! I got it! No, wait a minute. I didn't get it. I did get it! I got it! I beat the level! Woohoo!
2: Hey, Barrett, why are you still inside? You know, you're going to turn into a mushroom if you don't get some sunlight.
1: Yeah, but Dad, I just beat this incredibly hard level on my portable Verminoids game. I'm about to enter the final chapter, the Drool Bats of Valmanor.
2: What?
1: If I can get 3 more power cells, I may be able to acquire Brute Cleaver, the magic blade of Kareem Liddell, bane of all Drool Bats. Ha!
2: Okay. Now I know you have to get outside and away from that game.
3: Simon, the neighbor's dog got into the trash again. I just spent the last 15 minutes cleaning it up on the side yard.
2: Yeah, I'll talk to them about it later. First, I want to mow the lawn and get rid of some of those weeds. And Barrett here is going to trim the hedge for me.
1: I am?
2: Yeah.
1: But I just trimmed it last...
2: Yeah, last summer.
1: It looks good. Hi.
2: Yeah. Get on with it, son.
1: But my game, Dad, my game!
2: We'll still be waiting for you when you are done. Hey, do you hear that?
1: What?
2: I can hear the hedge calling your name. It's saying, come and bring that great electric hedge trimmer, bane of all that is untrimmed and untidy.
1: That's not funny, Dad.
2: Hey, wait a minute. And I give you this. Hedge Bane, the horrible, half of my chocolate energy bar. It will aid you in mustering up all of your strength.
1: Mustering my strength.
2: Yeah.
1: Got it.
2: Have fun.
0: Barrett went out to the backyard where Dad was mowing the lawn and Mom was working in the garden. He took one look at the hedge trimmer and the size of the hedge and did what any kid like Barrett would do. He gave up immediately and hid behind the large oak tree to play the next level of his Verminoids game.
1: All right, sweet victory. Ouch! Hey, where did these ants come from?
0: Okay, you have to pay attention here because 2 things are about to happen. First, I walk up with my faithful sidekick, Matthew Parker.
1: I'm not your faithful sidekick. You called me over to look at that nest.
0: Right, faithful sidekick.
1: I am not.
0: Just let me get on with the story. So, Matthew and I walk up, and when I call Barrett's name, he tries to hide his Verminoids game under a small pile of leaves next to him. Check it out.
4: Hey, Barrett!
1: Oh! Hey, Matthew.
4: Hey.
0: I thought you were supposed to be trimming the hedge.
1: I am trimming it. Well, I'm scouting out the area first. You know, seeing what needs to get trimmed. What about you? Weren't you supposed to be doing something for Mom?
0: Cleaning the flower beds. I finished that a long time ago. Matthew and I are going into the woods to check out something really awesome.
1: Yeah, well, have fun with that.
0: You want to come see? It's really cool.
1: I'm busy.
0: With what? Scratching ant bites and playing Verminoids?
1: I'm not playing Verminoids. Who said I was playing Verminoids?
0: Well, I couldn't help but notice the concave indentations in your thumbs. About the size of the buttons on your game, I would think.
1: Yeah, well, my thumbs haven't puffed out since I was playing earlier. A lot earlier. Like, nowhere near to the present. And it takes thumbs a while to, repuff.
0: Yeah.
4: Wow, how did you even see that, Emily? I was still back at the ant-biting part.
0: Basic powers of observation. So, Barrett, you want to see what we found in the woods or not?
2: Hey, Barrett! Have you started trimming the hedge yet?
1: Yeah. I mean, no, actually. Emily wants to show me something in the woods. I'll be right back.
2: Okay, but make it quick. I really want that hedge trimmed today.
5: And not today, somewhere in the world. Today, my time.
4: That's an affirmative.
5: Thank you.
4: Now let's get out of here. Well, I hope this is good. Like a crashed spaceship or a nest of radioactive snakes.
6: I think Verminoids is warping your brain.
4: I wasn't playing Verminoids!
6: The subconscious mind has a tendency to manipulate even casual conversation.
4: Huh?
0: Quiet, you two. We're almost there. See it?
4: See what?
0: That raccoon's nest inside the log, just over there. It has baby raccoons in it. I think they're newborn.
4: Cool. Where? All I see is an old French fry carton.
0: Don't get too close. Mother raccoons get very protective of their babies.
4: Is she even in there?
6: Probably. I'll bet she's deeper in the log, sleeping.
4: Sleeping? In the middle of the day?
6: Sure. They're nocturnal. They forage for food at night.
0: Well done, Matthew. I didn't know you were such an expert on raccoons.
6: Yeah, I know a little about a lot of things. Sometimes I can almost feel my brain flex.
4: All right. It's been lovely, really. But I think I ought to head back now and play. I mean, trim that hedge or something. Thank you for the nature walk, Mr. and Mrs. Sherlock Einstein.
6: Sherlock Einstein? You are so confused. Which comes from...
4: It's not from playing Verminoids, which I wasn't playing under the tree.
6: I was going to say that it comes from not studying at school.
4: Oh, right. Well... Okay, so, bye-bye. So long. Thanks for the distraction. It's been, unbelievable. A real life changer.
6: Your brother is,
0: Yeah, I know. It was no surprise that when we returned to the backyard, the hedge still hadn't been trimmed. It was also no surprise to find Barrett under the tree. What was a surprise was that he was pacing around and talking to himself.
6: I'm sorry, Em, but I think the cheese has finally slipped off your brother's cracker.
4: This can't be happening. This just can't be happening.
0: What's wrong, Barrett?
4: Nothing. Not a thing.
6: You lost your Verminoids game.
4: What? How do you know that? I mean, if I had been playing it in the first place, which I wasn't.
6: I noticed that your thumbs were repuffed.
0: Nicely observed. So, Barrett, why don't you just own up to it? You were playing the game, and now you've lost it.
4: All right, fine. Yes, I admit it. I was playing Verminoids. But when I came back from our little field trip, it was gone. Do you hear me? It's gone.
0: Calm down, Barrett. Hand-operated computer games don't just disappear.
4: Do you know how long I've worked to get where I am on that game? Do you have any idea what it means to lose something so precious?
0: Okay, take it easy. Let's just look around for any clues about what happened. There used to be a lot of leaves here. Something disturbed the area.
4: It was me. I was tearing the place apart looking for my game.
0: Yeah, but look at the footprints in the dirt. Here and here. See? The prints have a star logo on the tread. Those are Starburst shoes. And if I'm not very much mistaken...
4: Let me look. Hey! Leg on my foot!
6: Nope. No star on the bottom.
4: I could have told you that. Starburst shoes are very last season. Hey, wait a minute. You know who wears shoes like that?
2: Hey, Barrett. Nelson Swanson was just over here looking for you. He said he had something to show you.
4: Nelson!
2: Yeah, and funny thing, I couldn't help but notice that the hedges are, shall we say, untouched.
4: Oh, yeah. Sorry, Dad. Uh-huh. Don't worry. I'm on it.
2: You know, you're killing your day. If you just got the job done, you could get on with other things.
4: Yeah, I know, and I will. Honest.
2: Okay, well, I'll see you a little later.
4: Nelson!
0: Wait just a minute, Barrett. Don't jump to conclusions.
4: I don't have to jump. The conclusion is right there in front of my face. That shoe print. Nelson stole my Verminoids game.
0: Just hold on, Barrett. All we really have here is a shoe print. It's circumstantial evidence.
4: No, Emily. What you have here is a solved mystery. Excuse me.
0: Hey, where are you going?
4: I'm going to have a talk with Nelson.
0: He worries me when it gets like that. Matthew, you follow Barrett and see where this Nelson lead goes. I'll stay here and go over the crime scene again.
4: Right, but don't solve the case without me.
0: I wouldn't dream of it.
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0: I have to submit my best articles to the Parliament press editors.
7: But another student's in the way.
8: The Parliament only has one reporter spot left, and Von Hartman's after it.
7: And when a hallway incident starts rumors?
9: I heard Von's a total bully. He pushed a girl down in the hallway yesterday.
0: That was me.
10: If Von's banned from the middle school grounds, Zoe gets the position on the magazine.
7: Will the truth come to light? 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
4: Oh, well, I'll be. If it isn't Nelson Swanson himself, laying in his dad's hammock as if he didn't have a care in the world.

0: cells in Feswig's castle.
1: Like, maybe how to steal some?
0: Steal some?
1: Like you stole my Verminoids game?
0: Like I stole... What?
1: Like you stole my Verminoids game!
0: I stole your Verminoids game.
1: Yes!
0: Me!
1: Who else am I talking to?
0: Me.
1: Exactly!
2: This could go on for hours.
0: You're joking, right?
1: What? Joking? Nelson! Do you think I don't have eyes in my head?
2: I'm sure there's a rational explanation for this. Nelson, where did you get this game?
0: According to Barrett, I stole it.
1: See? I told you so. Confession's good for the soul, Nelson. I'm proud of you for admitting that you have a problem. Now just give me back my game and I'll be on my way.
0: Barrett, you have to listen very carefully to what I'm about to say. Ready?
1: Go for it!
0: I did not steal your game. I bought it yesterday with money I earned doing yard work around the neighborhood.
1: Oh, boy. Here we go again. Man, this is so textbook. Denial, denial, denial. Shame is a prison, Nelson, and you are its inmate.
2: Nelson, can I see your game for just a second?
0: Sure.
1: Matthew, what are you doing?
2: When you first buy Verminoids, you have to log into their website and register a unique identification name that can't be changed. The login here is set for... Nelson Swanson. See? There's no doubt about it. This game is absolutely his.
1: Oh. I see. I forgot about that login thing.
0: Can I have my game back now?
2: Sure, Nelson. Here you go.
0: Thanks.
1: Well, you know, this should teach us all a very important lesson. Don't you think? Never, under any circumstances, jump to conclusions. It's a valuable tip for life, yes, sir.
2: Okay, we're leaving now.
0: Good idea.
1: I can't believe you thought he was a thief.
2: Right. Let's go, oh great detective.
3: While Barrett made a fool of himself over at Nelson's, I stayed back to look over the scene. The most obvious thing was that the leaves that had been there in abundance earlier were now gone. But something else caught my eye.
2: Hi, Emily. Any luck?
3: Maybe. How about you guys?
2: Barrett?
1: I think I should probably just be quiet for a while.
3: Really? Nice work, Matthew.
2: Thanks. What are you looking at?
3: Ants.
2: Ants?
3: See the line of them down there? I think this is where the anthill was. I suspect it was under the leaves that are now gone. You were bitten by ants earlier, right, Barrett?
2: You can just nod your head.
3: Mm-hmm. And did you see the anthill?
2: I think you're going to have to answer out loud.
1: I didn't see any hill, but I sure felt some ants.
3: That's the point. There was an anthill here at the base of the tree, but look at the gouge marks around where it was.
2: This whole area looks like it was completely annihilated by something powerful and low to the ground. Something like...
1: A lawnmower!
3: More than likely.
1: Oh, no! But that means... Dad!
3: Wait, Barrett. He really didn't learn anything about jumping to conclusions, did he? We better hurry.
4: Well, I guess that just about does it.
1: Dad!
4: Oh, hey, Barrett. Son, I'm looking at my hedges and noticing that they're pretty much the same length and shape as they were this morning.
1: Yeah. Dad, sorry. I really am going to get around to it,
4: You need to get around to it now.
3: Hey, Dad.
4: Oh, hey, Matthew.
2: Hi, Mr. Jones.
1: I'll do the hedges, I promise. But, can I look in the lawnmower bag?
4: What? All right, now what's going on?
3: His Verminoids game is gone, Dad. He was playing it under the tree and...
1: Emily!
3: What?
4: Verminoids again. Well, I guess that works out well then.
1: Why?
4: Because you're banned from playing for a week.
1: What?
4: Shall we make it 2 weeks?
1: But, let's talk about this.
3: Barrett, there's no point in haggling over something you don't have. Can we open the mulching bag on the mower, Dad?
4: Why?
3: His game may be in there.
4: Really? You think I hit it with the lawnmower? Well, I'm sure I would have heard something.
3: Mind if we look just in case?
4: Yeah, well, be my

0: I guessed.
1: Oh no! I can't look!
2: Then close your eyes, Barrett. This won't be pretty.
1: No. No.
3: Nothing.
2: Nothing? Well, that's great! Right? Isn't that great?
3: Oh, wait a minute.
2: Hide your eyes again, Barrett.
3: What's this?
0: That is what's left of a yogurt cup.
1: Can I open my eyes yet?
2: You're good, Barrett. Yogurt cup.
0: Yeah, I've run over a few pieces of trash in the yard today. It's Mr. Farrell's dog again. I am going to have to talk to him about it. I also got what was left of that power bar I gave you earlier, Barrett.
2: Oh. Whew!
3: Wait a minute. I think it can solve part of this mystery.
2: Which part?
3: About the trash. It's probably not the neighbor's dog.
0: Well, why do you say that?
3: Didn't Mom say she found the trash knocked over earlier?

0: is for the mystery of our trash, but where's my game?
1: I know. Mama Raccoon stole your game.
0: Really? Well, let's go get it.
2: Wait, no.
0: What now?
2: Raccoons forage at night, so your game went missing at the wrong time.
0: Then where is it? If Nelson didn't take it, or the lawnmower didn't eat it, did the ants carry it down inside their little anthill?
2: Probably not, but... That's it! The anthill! Guys, follow me back to the tree!
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3: 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We always love hearing from you.
0: What are you looking for? We've already searched everywhere under the tree.
2: I don't want to look under it. I want to look in it.
0: My video game climbed up that tree? Now you're getting silly.
2: No, look there.
6: Wait a minute, Emily. Yeah, I see what you're talking about.
0: It's a bird's nest. A big bird's nest.
6: Yeah, it looks like a crow's nest to me. And they have been all over the place today.
0: Is it? I mean, that's great. So?
2: Barrett, you said you ate half of Dad's energy bar before you came outside, right?
0: Yeah, chocolate. Kind of messy, but I ate the whole thing.
2: And then you played Verminoids under this tree.
0: Yeah.
2: Now look what's left of the anthill. Those gouge marks. The lawnmower didn't do that. A crow did it. They like ants. And my guess is that the crow smelled the chocolate from your fingers that wound up on the game and
0: took it back to its nest.
2: Yes.
6: Look, he's up there. I can see him.
0: Crows can carry something that size?
2: Sure.
0: The crow probably thought it was a big nut or something.
2: That's right. Oh, wait a minute. Do you know what crows do with nuts?
0: Don't tell me he's up there eating my game.
1: Oh, it's worse than that. First, they try to crack them open with their beaks, and if that doesn't work, they fly really high and drop it onto something hard.
0: What? There it goes!
2: And it's got the game!
0: After it!
6: I am never going to get that hedge trimmed.
0: Where is he going?
2: The street. He's going to drop it on...
0: No!
2: The street.
0: Oops. My game!
2: Wait, Barrett, a car is coming.
0: It's Mom! Scott, Mom! My game!
1: Oh, this is bad.
7: Hey, everybody.
8: Wait, what's wrong? What happened? Did I hit something?
0: My game.
6: Oh, hey, honey.
8: Oh, what's going on here?
2: You ran over his Verminoids game.
8: But what was it doing in the middle of the road?
2: It's a long story.
8: No, I don't understand. Simon!
6: Oh, don't ask me. My mind is reeling from all the practical lesson points I could give to Barrett right now.
2: You may want to let him get over his grief before you lay into him.
6: Yeah, maybe. Or maybe not.
0: While you're deciding, you might want to get him out of the middle of the road first.
6: Yeah, good idea.
0: My game.
6: Well, son, I don't think it's fixable.
0: They're not made to be dropped 30 feet.
2: But do you see how smart that crow was? I think it knew Mom was coming. They drop things under cars to help break them open.
8: Emily, honey, I don't think your brother is enjoying your appreciation of nature.
0: No. It's going to take me forever to get back to the level I was on.
6: Actually, it won't.
0: It won't?
6: No, because you won't be getting another game. It has become way too important to you, Barrett. You've stalled, lied, falsely accused a friend, neglected your responsibilities. I think we're going to have to readjust your priorities. Now, about that hedge.
0: The hedge. Right, Dad. I'm on it.
6: Okay. But I will say that I am impressed, Emily. You did some excellent detective work today.
2: Thanks, Dad.
6: Oh, and you too, Matthew.
0: Yep, the regular Mr. and Mrs. Sherlock Einstein.
6: Hedge.
0: Go on.
2: And so ended my very first case, the one that began my career as Emily Jones' private investigator.
0: And our new company.
2: And our new company, the Jones and Parker Detective Agency. Mystery is our middle name.
0: Wait a minute, you just made that up.
2: Yeah, so?
0: But mystery isn't our middle name. Technically, detective is the middle name because it's in the middle of the name.
2: Well, we can't be the Jones and Parker Mystery Agency.
0: I didn't say we should. But if you're going to come up with a motto, you should at least talk it over with your partner.
2: Sidekick.
0: Partner?
2: Let it go, Matthew. Cue the theme music.
0: Whoa, we have theme music?
9: Let's hope we'll get to hear more mysteries featuring the Jones and Parker Detective Agency. And speaking of mysteries, I'm going to give you one to solve. Ready? What did you learn from today's show? Maybe it's a watched hedge never trims, or a video game in the hand is worth two in the bushes. Well, I think I'll let you investigate this one for yourself. But here's a clue. Check out Proverbs 15:19 in your Bible. Let me know what you find. After you read that verse, be sure to write to us when you solve the case of the missing theme. The address is Adventures in Odyssey, Colorado Springs, Colorado, 80995. 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Today's adventure is included in album 51, Take It From the Top, along with 11 other episodes. Adventures in Odyssey is a presentation to focus on the family. Game for a Mystery was written by the intriguing Kirby Atkins, with sound design by the enigmatic Christopher Deal, and music by the secretive Tim Hossman. Our cast included Christina Pacelli, Andy Pessoa, Zach Callison, and Joe McCrary. And I'm the abstract, mysterious, inscrutable Chris, hoping you'll join us again next time for more Adventures in Odyssey.
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11: 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You got to walk back in that room. You got to look your spouse in the eye and say, we're struggling. Can we talk? And lean in and let God meet you there because you're going to grow.
10: We're Ann and Dave Wilson, and that's Real Family Life.
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15: Welcome to the Dacus Report, hosted by Pacific Justice Institute founder and president Brad Dacus. For 25 years, PJI has counseled, represented, and defended people whose religious freedoms, parental rights, or sanctity of life have been obstructed or violated, all free of charge. We leave no one behind and level the playing field for Americans as they are subjected to the tyranny of the powerful. Now, here's Brad Dacus.
16: Hello, and welcome to Brad Dacus Live. I'm Wendy Patrick, filling in for Brad Dacus. We are delighted to have you with us today. You know, one of the things that we talk about in this country very frequently is caring for our children, the next generation, investing in the next generation, making sure they grow up, sometimes with the upbringing we're lucky to have received, sometimes with the upbringing we wish we had received. But one way or another, one of the things we just cherish is the fact that we have a great foster care system if we have the right people willing to take care of our youngsters. And that's one of the most just genuine and heartwarming stories that we sometimes hear is the wonderful things that can happen when children are placed in the right place. And we have a guest with us today, a woman that I'm so excited to introduce to you in a minute, that is the right place. Her name is Carrie Polland, and she is one of the most sought-after places where children can be placed based on her extensive knowledge, not only of how to raise children the right way, but her good work in the area of special needs, disabled adults, the kinds of people that are vulnerable victims. And one of the things that she will be bringing to you is really an understanding and an application of the best ways to actually raise a child. So with that, I would like to introduce Carrie. How are you, my friend?
17: I'm doing well, thank you. How about yourself?
16: I'm just so delighted to have you, and I know our listeners and our viewers are just delighted to hear what you have to say. So I want to start from the very beginning. Since you've done an enormous amount of work as an advocate, can you tell us a little bit about that and what really led to your, I guess, both your expertise and your interest in being a placement home?
17: Sure, thank you so much. So, a good chunk of my career has actually been serving adults with developmental disabilities in the capacity of assisting them in getting homes to live in or working through some crises they might have. And a lot of it has been placing adults in homes that we would call host homes in Colorado, which is very much like foster homes. And while I was doing that, I got to know something called a regional center, where it's similar to like a inpatient stability placement option, kind of like a hospital for adults with intellectual disabilities, but also significant mental health concerns and other behavioral challenges that make them a significant risk to live in less restrictive settings like an adult foster home or with their family or independently. And in this role, I got a lot of experience of how to navigate the system. It was the adult system, but the system nonetheless. I also got to know what diagnostic features can be complicated to why individuals may make the choices they make, and also ensuring that the right services are in place for those individuals.
16: I love that, Carrie. And, you know, we could all learn from, I think, some of the knowledge that you have, particularly the issue of why do we make the choices we make? I mean, isn't that one of the things that really drives interpersonal relationships? But I know it's even more pronounced when you're talking about a vulnerable population. And to that extent, maybe you could talk a little bit about what a caseworker actually does.
17: Okay. So in my role as a caseworker, I had a pretty versatile role where I needed to run and operate the teams that ran group homes, in addition to like ensuring that all the services were being provided, such as physical therapy, psychiatric care, occupational therapy, behavioral services. The list continues to go on. And in addition to that, as crises would come up, I'd be the go-to person to have the awesome plan at least people thought I would have the awesome plan. I didn't always have the awesome plan, but of how to keep these individuals safe while they're running away or attempting to kill themselves or attempting to significantly harm others. And so it was very much a balancing act where I had my to-do list for the day that often became the to-do list for the month because the crises came and they never stopped coming.
16: You know, you're explaining this, it's like rolling off your tongue like it's nothing, but I'm listening to the words and it is absolutely stunning that you were able to engage in this type of triaging when what we're talking about are some potentially very serious conditions. And I also know you have really both placed, supervised, and let's say befriended, because you are so compassionate in all the work that you do, some very challenging people and personalities. And can you tell me, how did you get interested in this? And more importantly, recognize that it really is a spiritual gift that the Lord has given you to be able to do this work.
17: Thank you. So it started when I was working as a kind of intake professional, placing individuals in the right adult foster home. And I met this young lady who, when you read on paper, her history, her diagnostic features, the explosions she had, it was extensive. It was scary. And then I went to meet her and she was scary, but she had a team that had provided everything to hope to keep everyone safe. And I got to place her and it was successful because there was that collaborative team approach where everyone listened to each other's perspective and worked together to provide the right programming to help her be more successful than she had been prior to living in the regional center.
16: You know, that type of individual case study example is so powerful. You know, sometimes people talk generally about what it's like to be an advocate, a caseworker, a foster parent, without really drilling down and letting people know this is really what it's like. And these are some of the things that you have to pay attention to going in. And, you know, along those lines, I know that your career sort of took a shift from serving adults that were developmentally disabled to becoming a foster parent. And I'm wondering what that transition was like. I know it's one thing to place others, whether it's children or adults or people that have special needs. It's quite another to be the placement home and then, of course, not surprisingly, be the most coveted placement home. What, probably in Colorado? I would say probably one of the ones in the U.S. But how was it making that shift?
17: So it's a delicate topic because it comes with a lot of layers. But prior to me meeting who is now our adoptive daughter, I was working. One of the group homes that I was caring for was a home of male sex offenders and who did have the intellectual disabilities, but they also were offenders. And I was asked to cover this home. So I thought it was like maybe a month kind of gig, and it turned into a year and a half. And while I was covering this home that they prior would only allow men to work, it took a toll. It certainly took a toll because I would go there, I'd be objectified. I would go there and I might be just being a female. I was the antecedent for some of these individuals, which means just being there could cause significant harm to everyone in just a very quick moment. But I adjusted according to that. On those days that I'd go there, I wasn't using the voice I'm using now or the smiles I'm using now or the makeup I'm using now. I was very boring, very serious, very methodical. While I helped oversee that home, I learned a lot about the right type of treatment, the right type of restrictions to ensure that all blind spots or as many blind spots that we could identify were covered so that everyone would be safe.
16: What do you mean by blind spots?
17: Sure. I mean that figuratively and actually. So in the group home, for example, we had mirrors everywhere. So like literally, like you would look one direction, you could see right behind you because of the mirrors. So, But also, we thought about certain things, like we were trained or trained the staff that came in. When you come into the home, if you have your phone with you, you don't have a picture of your minor on your phone. That's one example. You wouldn't give your phone number out. If an individual started to try to talk to you casually, because we would get to know these individuals, especially if you're working with them multiple hours throughout the day and casual conversation is happening, you have to have your guard up and knowing that they're trying to lure you in or groom you for an offense to possibly take place. And so in studying the cases and getting together with the correct treatment team and getting coaching and guidance on how to handle each individual, there were significant restrictions in place to ensure that those blind spots were covered.
16: You know, you talk about blind spots and mirror, literally having eyes in the back of your head, I suppose, is what those mirrors allow you to do. I know there's a lot that goes on here, everything from making sure that the commercials on the television sets are appropriate, you know, whatever the vulnerabilities are. I know there's a lot more that goes into that than some people might realize. When you say treatment facility, there are a few of us that have ever been to one of these places you're discussing, and you're both brave and blessed to take on this work. So thank God you're doing what you do. But I also know that you're very mindful of the constitutional protections that this population has to. And maybe it came so naturally in the setting because that's a unique setting that obviously Jesus talked about. Maybe it's easier to be a good witness to the cognitively acute, although they may be more a tougher nut to crack, as we say. But it also sounds like just being so accepting of the faults that these people had. Were you successful simply by your conduct in having some of them ask you, what makes you so different?
17: Not necessarily with my clients. The interactions with my clients was a lot different than so I had one woman in my home who she would pick up on things, and when she would, it was for the sake of aggressing towards you and trying to attack you. So we didn't necessarily talk a lot about like my perspective on things or why I am the way I am, because that would open me up to getting attacked. But so
16: understood.
17: I really shied away from those kind of talks. I'd change the subject and move on and like go help someone cook some food. Yeah. But with my employees, certainly those conversations would come up, and I did have a unique opportunity to mentor a lot of different employees and help them pursue their dreams professionally, but also encourage them in their personal growth.
16: Now I'm even more amazed than I was at the beginning, because you're right. It's complicated, shall we say. It sounds like there's not only a lot of moving parts as a practical matter, but as a faith-based woman, there's a lot of moving parts regarding what you should or shouldn't say. And I can't imagine in a group environment, you know, there's going to be maybe members of both groups there. You've got your employees, you've got your clients, some of whom are going to respond differently depending on what you say. And after the break, we are going to transition a little bit into you becoming a foster parent. And I can't wait to hear how you describe that experience. I know you've teased it up a little bit by talking about your daughter. But hold that thought. We're talking to Carrie Polland, a Colorado-based child advocate and foster parent. This is Brad Dacus Live. I'm Wendy Patrick filling in, and we will be back in a flash.
15: 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Now, back to the Dacus Report.
16: Welcome back to Brad Dacus Live. I'm Wendy Patrick filling in for Brad Dacus. We have been talking with Carrie Polland. She is an advocate, now a foster parent. I mean, just wears so many different hats and is somehow able to navigate a variety of personalities all at the same time while showcasing the love of Christ. And Carrie, welcome back. You know, we were talking before the break about sharing faith and how tricky it can get when different people might react differently. That's the understatement of the year, considering the population that you work with. But I want to talk about your daughter. And I wonder if you could sort of introduce this topic by letting us know, how did you first meet her and what that was like?
17: So the youth pastor at our church, him and his wife were foster parents, and they got a case of three young ladies. And when we first saw them, so let me backtrack a little bit. My husband and I had been serving with them in the high school youth group. And when they let us know they got a placement of three young girls, I was really excited to meet them and excited to see our friends as parents. And when we saw our friends the first time after they took this placement, they were so frazzled, like beyond frazzled, so exhausted. And my friend and I, who are both parents, talked amongst ourselves, and we were like, they obviously need help, so we're going to go help them. And from our parenting experience, from all the experience we have and the passion we have for children, we thought we had it handled and they needed to learn how to parent. But when we got there, this was not any ordinary parenting experience at all. And we left after 2 hours and I was dripping sweat. And that was with me and two other adults attempting to get some sort of structure going on for these three little girls. And my daughter was one of them that I was helping. And I will never forget, but I was attempting to put her down for a nap because that was something that there was a lot of resistance, was sleeping. And like, we are getting her to nap whether she wants to or not. And she was 3 and a half at the time, like sucking on this little pacifier because it would not come out of her mouth, even when she was eating. And I brought her upstairs and I was about to set her down on the bed and she just lost it. And in that moment, I knew that this little girl had been sexually assaulted. Like, there was no doubt about it. And it was there.
16: How did you know?
17: So there was an element of defiance, an element of very wild. But when I had been spending time with her, we had a decent rapport for those, you know, couple hours. When I went to set her on the bed, what I saw in her face, in her scream, was not defiance. It was not 3-year-old refusal. It was trauma in its finest. And I knew that it was important for me to respect what I saw. And I also had a job. She needed to nap. And so I'm like, how can we do both? And what that ended up looking like is I held her and I said, it's going to be okay. And I stood at the doorway and I held her and I rocked her and I sang a song to her. And what I was attempting to do was to communicate to her, she's not the boss. She is taking a nap, but I will respect what I just saw. And like before that, I guess to kind of lighten it a little bit, she was sucking on her pacifier and I let her know she was going to take a nap before I saw the reaction I saw. And she called me multiple choice words and or choice names, I suppose. And I was just so appalled, like out of a 3-year-old. But I was like, okay, I see what we're dealing with and whatever. But so in that moment, I fell in love with her. Mm. I fell in love with the mess. I fell in love with knowing that this little girl needed to be protected, knowing that this girl was going to fight her life through this. And I wanted to be there beside her for her to know that she's not the only one that's stubborn, but she may have this history. And I wanted to walk alongside her to help her navigate her future. And I cried when I was singing a song that I sing to my son. I cried because the song is about like loving you forever. And as I was singing to her and I felt her fall asleep and become like less guarded in my arms, I cried and I was like, if I'm singing this to her, I have to be true to it. I have to show her that love forever. And I called my husband after we left and I said, I think I just met our daughter.
16: Oh.
17: What? And I'm like, honey, like, we're going to have a daughter. And he was like, what are you talking about? and so we were like renovating our flooring in our house. And he's like, we don't have flooring. I'm like, it doesn't matter. Like, God's bigger than that.
16: Oh.
17: Like, what else? And he's like, well, we don't have a bedroom for her. I'm like, God's bigger than that. Like, we thought that you wanted to renovate our house, so just make a bedroom. And so he did. He nested by doing projects, which he loves doing, and he was so thankful to have permission to prioritize these projects. And I stepped out in faith and reached out to the people who were involved, like the caseworker and the agency, and let them know, like, we want her. It was a very complex situation where all three girls had to be removed from our friend's house and live in separate homes. And we got permission to have her for 3 nights and she never left. So they tried to place her and no one responded to her referrals. She was the one that no one wanted. And we knew that she was supposed to be with us. Our friends had communicated to us before she had her overnight about some really concerning sexualized behaviors, which didn't surprise me because I knew that moment I tried to lay her down on the bed that something had happened to her. Mm. And it was in that moment when my friend called me and said, I really have to share these things with you. I don't think your husband's going to be okay with it. And she shared with me and I wasn't scared. And I knew in that moment, she was why I had to endure all that stuff with overseeing the sex offenders and having grace for them and having compassion for their stories. It helped us prepare our home to safeguard everyone as best as we could.
16: It sounds like you're married to a saint and you're a saint. I'll tell you, I did not think that story was going to end with her falling asleep and actually taking a nap. But that just goes to show you what your intuition was able to do in terms of prompting you how to respond. You know, the ability to recognize that type of trauma and history, sexual history, unfortunately, in the moment is one thing. Being able to step up and decide you're going to provide a good home, that is just absolutely just so admirable. And I can't imagine that's not making an impact on anybody that's listening. And I wonder, you know, the transition that you made taking this lovely little girl into your home and helping her and living with her and loving her as your own daughter. How did you talked a little bit about it, but how did your training in terms of caring for so many others transition, given that, I mean, you've been training and dealing and caring for vulnerable populations of all types, you know, whether it's offenders or disabled adults? How did that translate into actually taking somebody in as a daughter, not a client?
17: So it meant we fronted with preparing for the uncomfortable and having safeguards as needed. What it looked like was she might try to touch an adult very inappropriately. And when that would happen, we would say, no, thank you. And we would be firm with, this is what boundaries look like. And we would model to her what she didn't have modeled to her so that she could find her voice and have the ability to say no if there was a time where that was necessary. It meant that when she was not her fault, but when she was drawn to one of the caregivers in an inappropriate manner, it meant the other one of us would step in and take over in an effort to help de-escalate her, because some of her, with her struggles and her past, it meant that if she was being reminded of someone who had harmed her or who had groomed her, or who she may have thought was showing affection in a way that a parent should, we had to untease a lot of complex dynamics.
16: I want to thank you so much for joining Brad Dacus Live today. That was, I hope we can do it again. There are so many things I want to ask you. That was wonderful. Thank you for joining us. You've been listening to Carrie Polland, a Colorado-based child advocate, foster parent, and absolutely all-around terrific human being. Thank you, Carrie, for joining the show.
17: Thank you.
16: All right. And thank you to our viewers for watching and tuning in to Brad Dacus Live. I'm Wendy Patrick, filling in for Brad, and it has been an absolute pleasure to spend some time with you today on a subject that, whether or not you have your own kids, you're a foster parent, or somewhere in between thinking about having kids, is relevant to all of us. So thank you so much, and God bless each one of you.
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19: A debate about the definition of the word species may remove Homo erectus from the human evolutionary tree. Traditional evolutionists theorize that Homo habilis evolved into Homo erectus, who then evolved into Homo sapiens. Some evolutionists now want to reclassify Homo erectus as a primitive form of Homo sapiens. Homo erectus has a considerably smaller brain than Homo sapiens. These creatures also had larger teeth and heavier limb bones. Scientists who want to keep the classification conclude that Homo erectus characteristics are quite distinct from Homo sapiens. Those who want to reclassify Homo erectus as Homo sapiens want to blur the differences that we generally use to tell the difference between people and apes. We need to ask, if evolutionists cannot define a species, how do they know when a new one evolves? How different is Homo erectus? Dubois, who discovered the first fossils that are today recognized as Homo erectus, finally concluded that the fossils were only the remains of a large gibbon. Dubois had promoted the fossils as those of an ape man for decades before reversing his position. The Bible leaves no room for so-called ape men. Man today is not an improved ape man, nor was Jesus Christ, who became man to carry our sins so that we might be forgiven and restored to God.
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5: 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There are days Susan doesn't think she can kiss another boo-boo or listen to one more pointless scream. But trying to please the Lord in everything she does carries her through those difficult moments. She's committed to bringing up Christ followers who will impact this world for the kingdom of God. If she can raise her children to love Jesus, it will be the most significant contribution she can make to the Great Commission.
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23: Hi, I'm Johnny Erickson-Tada with some helpful tips about planning family activities around a child with special needs. 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
6: In the span of 5 days, we see 2 of the most significant foot washings in all of history. First, Mary washes Jesus' feet and then anoints them with fragrant and expensive oil. An act of worship, certainly, but it was also intended as a means to prepare him for his death. Then, after the Passover meal, Jesus washes his disciples' feet, an act of servitude entirely, preparing his disciples for his death. Foot washing is a bit of a cultural anomaly. The ancient Romans of this time were still a few years away from making what were called udones or udones popular. Udones were socks. So without socks, if you walked everywhere you went with open-toed sandals, your feet would become caked with dirt, and I'm sure they would get kind of nasty. Cultural etiquette called for you to take your shoes off before coming into someone's house. Now, that's still very much a thing. You know, you think that my daughter Isabella is sweet, and she very much is, as is my daughter Willow. So is Cody and his wife. Hey, they're all sweet. But you try walking into Bella's house with your shoes on. But we have socks, okay? I can take my shoes off, and you're going to be spared the sight and the effect of my feet. Plus, with modern shoes, concrete sidewalks, our socks just don't get as dirty as the bare feet of the average Jew of that day. So for them, foot washing was very much a thing. And in a home where there were servants, it was up to the lowest of the servants to be the one to wash the guest's feet. It would have been considered below anyone else.
1: or any normal person to do that. And if you can picture the scene at the Last Supper, Jesus and his disciples would be lounging on the floor around a low table. And it was almost inevitable that somebody's feet were going to get close to somebody's face. So with that being said, as a literal cultural backdrop to this study, let's jump into it. We're in John chapter 13, starting in verse 1. So please turn there in your Bibles. And the title of this message is Jesus Washes His Disciples' Feet. Now, I know that's not a very creative title, okay? But for me, the purpose of the title is for future reference. And with that title, you will always know what this study is about if you wanted to watch it later. Verse 1, now before the feast of the Passover, when Jesus knew that his hour had come, that he should depart from this world to the Father, having loved his own who were in the world, he loved them to the end. Now, we also call this particular feast of Passover the Last Supper. And as Jesus and his guys got ready for this event, we get a glimpse into the heart of our Lord. He loves these guys. He loves them right up to the very end. A proper translation would also say he loves them to the uttermost. And he knows that tomorrow he will be beaten, scourged, hung on a cross, and will have the weight of the world's sin placed on his shoulders by God. And what does he do tonight? He eats with them. He loves on them. He serves them. He teaches them with one of the most powerful of all his recorded teachings, the Upper Room Discourse. And we're going to be looking at those teachings over the next few weeks. But I want you to see this from the Lord this night. His disciples did not really deserve this love. One was going to betray him, one was going to deny him, and they all were going to flee. And they'd be arguing this night about which one of them was the greatest. Yet despite all of that, Jesus carefully orchestrates an evening in which he first touches them, and then he teaches them, and he loves them to the uttermost. Verse 2, supper being ended, the devil having now put into the heart of Judas Iscariot, Simon's son, to betray him. John jumps to the end of the meal in this gospel account. You can look at the other three gospel accounts, and they give various and very important information about the meal itself and the preparations for the meal, but not John. His gospel was written last, so he knew that the other gospels, Matthew, Mark, and Luke, and he knew that they covered this evening pretty well. So perhaps that's why he chose to not include those parts. And having differing accounts of the same event in Scripture brings up a thought that I want to share with you. The Bible consists of 66 books, 39 in the Old Testament, 27 in the New Testament, written by approximately 40 different authors, including kings, shepherds, fishermen, scholars, over a span of roughly 1,500 years. And these writings were created across three continents, Asia, Africa, and Europe, in three different languages, Hebrew, Aramaic, and Greek. Yet somehow, they all share one story from front to back, all one theme. This is absolutely amazing. What a gift we have in the Word of God, huh? Now, I mentioned that Jesus loved his disciples to the end, to the uttermost. And I frankly believe that included Judas. Even though at this time, Judas and Satan had already been plotting together to betray Jesus to the authorities. No matter how personal the sin against him is, his love, Jesus' love, just doesn't waver. Romans 5:7 tells us, for scarcely a righteous man will one die. Yet perhaps for a good man, someone would even dare to die. But God demonstrates his own love toward us in that while we were still sinners, Christ died for us. Imagine the sadness it must bring to the Lord, and I know he experiences sadness, to love someone so much that you die for them, and they either choose to reject you, deny that you exist, claim that you're a liar and are not who you say you are, or even betray you. Verse 3, Jesus, knowing that the Father had given all things into his hands and that he was come from God and went to God, Jesus knows who he is. He knows where he is from, and he knows where he's going. When someone doesn't love us, when they hate us, we can take it personally. We can see it as a knock on our own integrity. We want people to think well of us, and when they do not like us or even hate us, well, that's obviously means they don't think very highly of us. We're told to love our enemies, as Jesus does, but it's not easy because of how they make us feel. But Jesus is above that. No matter how we feel about him, it doesn't change who he is. And he is ultimately worthy, and he knows that. He does not take it personally when we hate him or reject him. What does he take personally when we hate each other, when we hurt those who he loves? Like when the religious leaders kept his people from him. He called himself a jealous God, but that jealousy is not for himself. It's for you and I. Verse 4, Jesus rose from supper and laid aside his garments. He took a towel and girded himself. And after that, he poured water into a basin and began to wash the disciples' feet and to wipe them with the towel with which he was girded. Now, notice that verses 3 and 4 kind of run together. What I mean by that is, in essence, they're saying that because of what Jesus knew about himself, that the Father had given all things into his hands and he had come from God and was going to God, because he knew that, he went on to wash the disciples' feet. Think about that for a moment. Why would serving another person in that manner be beneath you? Or why would a person think that servitude like that is beneath them or somehow diminishes them? Besides the fact that they probably just don't want to do it, they think that somehow, in the eyes of others, it lessens them. Jesus knows that it's impossible for him to be diminished. He knows who he is. He is who he is. Remember all the I am statements? Remember God telling Moses, I am who I am. And he said, thus you shall say to the children of Israel, I am has sent me to you. He is who he is. And there's nothing you can do or say that is going to change that. But you and I, on the other hand, we can still worry about what others think of us and that somehow we can be lessened by how the world sees us, but not in God's eyes. He doesn't change how he sees us, especially when we're in Christ. So we get to a point when we're able to die to self and we recognize that we are one with Christ. We no longer worry about how the world sees us, for we cannot be diminished by the world. And this sets us free, free to serve and to love others, just like Jesus did when he washed his disciples' feet. There's no service that's below us. Pride is the enemy of servitude, and servitude is the cure for pride. Verse 6, then he came to Simon Peter, and Peter said to him, Lord, are you washing my feet? Jesus answered and said to him, what I'm doing, you do not understand now, but you will know after this. So you have a group of guys with crusty, dirty feet all lounging around together. Since they had no servants among them, the only willing servant in the room is the creator of the universe. Nobody stepped up to do what was needed to be done, which was to wash people's feet. And when Jesus does it, we have no recorded objection to it until he gets to Peter. Peter begins as if to say, well, shouldn't I be the one washing your feet? Very similar to when Jesus came to John the Baptist to be baptized. In Matthew 3:13, we read, then Jesus came from Galilee to John at the Jordan to be baptized by him. And John tried to prevent him, saying, I need to be baptized by you, and are you coming to me? But Jesus answered and said to him, permit it to be so now, for thus it is fitting for us to fulfill all righteousness. Then he allowed him. Now, I can understand this. John the Baptist did not feel

Even the elder people, retired people are doing that all across America. So, yes, it is a concern. And what to do about it, I'm really not sure. But I can sure tell you, Social Security is not enough to survive on, even if it was in 1950. 70 years plus later, it is not enough to live off of. So we have a problem with our economy, with our inflation, with our Federal Reserve, with trade situations, problem after problem. And when we lose our godly principles that we learn from the Bible, it means that things are in conflict. And so how are we going to prepare for living in a world that has conflict and concerns all over the place? You can see it's developing. And give it some thought. Examine your concerns and see what to do, even if it's about the basics or the luxuries, all of it. We depend on so many things. We think of the basics as electricity and gasoline, but even those things are getting very expensive. And we have a communication situation all around the world, including the United States, where the communications are, they're having problems. They're failing. There's a sabotage of the undersea cables all around the world. There are the big ships that have let their anchor down on the seafloor and have allowed their anchor to destroy the communication between continents. That's gone on in the Black Sea, in the Persian Gulf, even in the big oceans. It is something that is going on, and we are at war with certain people. They don't like us, and we have to know that we need to protect ourselves. So examine the concerns and see what you think is the most important. I happen to think food and water are the most important, but there are other people who think their credit cards are most important. And to use your credit card, you are going to need communication between the store that you buy something and the bank. So just know that there are complications that could come about, and we all have a different idea about how to prepare for anything, whether it's keeping your gas tank more than half full or having a 5-gallon can of gas somewhere that you can access. Same for food. Do you have some food that you can access? Do you have water that you can access? Do you have transportation? All these things are a question, especially right now, when the world is in conflict. And there are people who want to disrupt America. They often enough come from other continents, like Asia or Africa or many other places, where the systems are not very advanced and they have problems. So many people are prepared for problems and even violence. Violence in their society, violence in their neighborhood. And we know with so many churches burning down, that's something that's been going on for years, where churches have mysteriously burned down. And sometimes the pastors are murdered in their churches. Sometimes the people are burned alive in their churches. That is on different other continents, but it certainly has happened. And there are people who hate other religions, and we have to be aware of it. And sometimes we have volunteer security at the churches around us. That is completely reasonable. And for your church security, always be aware of the parking lots, because anybody who wants to do violence to your church is going to have to get at the front door. Or maybe they're going to drive in the front door. It's all different. And somehow it's a wise thing for not just churches,

0: but every organization, every family, and every person to be aware that you have an enemy. Now, you might think that enemy are people who don't like you or your church. And while that is true, where is the source of this hatred that comes about? It's really from that battle between God and Satan. Satan wants to steal, kill, and destroy. So we have to be watching out so that we can protect, of course, ourselves, but certainly the innocent people around us, the young, the elder, and the disabled. To the people that hate other people, every person is a target to steal from, to kill them, or to destroy what is important to the people that we care about. So have your caring and compassion about the people around you, whether it's your family or your neighbors or the community that you belong to. It's always a good idea to have that awareness. Our Bible tells us, I'm thinking of Matthew 22:38, where we are to love God with all our heart, soul, and our mind. That's the first and the great commandment. And the second is like unto it. Thou shalt love thy neighbor as thyself. Boy, that's a big one, isn't it? It is. Well, how much do we love ourselves? Oh, and a funny thing is, there are people who do not love themselves. They actually hate the situation that they are involved with, and therefore they hate the people around them also. It's quite a difference to look at love and hate in the eyes of the spiritual eye around us. Now, the Bible does tell us that there are things to expect. There will be things that we want, desire, and work towards, but there are also people and spiritual entities that want to do us harm, and we just have to be very aware. There are things that seem right to us and wrong to them, or the point is it's a conflict, whether it's with money or social situations or family relations or people in the same spiritual family or even your own children. All of this is a way that the enemy wants to hurt every one of us. So remember to pray. Pray for the people you love, and pray for the people in your family, in the church family, and even the ones that you don't love. Just think, if your prayers could put a hedge around a person, that's a good thing. So pray for the people you know, the people you don't know, that they will come to know Jesus Christ. There are things that people knew 100 years ago that they don't know today, and a part of that is the spiritual battle that we are in. And speaking of 100 years ago, we have technology that has changed in 100 years. Why, today we have the enemies of modern warfare with drones, with military materials. This one depends on who you listen to, but there is a question of what we have in medicine or in vaccines or with the electronic cyber events. These are all a way to do warfare on a group of people, whether it's your family, your spiritual family, or even people that you don't know and don't like. All these things are going on as we develop. There are changes in vaccines coming around. I'm thinking of the technology going on with Well, it's all developing. There are patents on technology, there are patents on drones, and we are living in a world that is changing, and it makes a lot of sense to be aware of what's going on around you. Even the radio waves are changing. Now, that's one of the things that, there again, the patents have something. They've been going on for 10 years, 8 to 10 years, where the radio waves are designed to interact with something in your body even. Now, this is a point of dispute where some people say, yes, it's so true, and they can point to the patents, or there's some people who say, no, it could never happen like that. Leave me alone. Well, look into it if you want, but there are things going on with technology and medicine that we maybe should be aware of. Even medicine like the proteins that we are putting into our body, are they affected by radio waves? Yeah, sure. Are vaccines something that is affected by radio waves? Yeah, it depends on who you listen to, but the patents indicate that there are. So here we are. How are we going to stay healthy and stay well? Or do we just accept the decline that we are all going to be involved with? A decline of our physical health, of our life expectancy. Well, we want to stay spiritually strong and pray for the people around us. Yes, our family. Yes, our Christian family. And even the people we don't know. There's a lot of people to pray for. The people who represent us in government. Them too. They need prayer. Our pastors need prayer. Our teachers need prayer. There is something to saying a little prayer for a whole lot of people as they come into your mind. Consider praying for the many other people they are. There are the people today, I've always been the people in history that have had other people praying for them. That's the advantage of a Christian community. Going back to the founding of America, there were people who prayed for one another and their family members, and that has made a difference throughout history. It's a part of our community, the community of manufacturing things, of farming, of life, caring for one another. And it all makes a little difference. I think of today, though, as speaking of the farming, I think of the trouble that is going on with our water systems and the aquifers that are around the United States getting drained, and the collapses when the surface of America, well, not the whole surface, but plenty of areas are collapsing because the water is no longer holding up the soil a few hundred feet under the land, where the surface is the land is that is farmed. So we have problems with the water. We have problems with fertilizer, not fertilizing the crops that we depend on. And Matthew, Mark, and Luke all say there's going to be a famine, especially when a country, when a land, a people disregard God. There will be famines. Do you believe that book that we read, the Bible? Look up the theme and see how many times there are famines when people disregarded God. And look at America. America is disregarding God. So be prepared for things to happen. Yes, famine of food, famine of water, famine of many of the joys in life that we have come to expect. So be a part of a praying body of Christ, including churches, and your family is a good place to start. Pray together. All over the earth, we have the situations going on, and we want our eternal life to be with Jesus in that heavenly place. So pray for the people you love around you. Pray for the people even you don't love, because the world is certainly a better place when we have people who have love in their hearts. For Jesus is where it seems to start. And then it goes outward to our family and our friends and the political system. So just stay in prayer, please. I think of Matthew 7:14 that talks about the path that leads to life and that leads to destruction. That's something which has been pretty important to me as I thought about what could happen when America turns from God. So we are looking at a time when America is embracing things that God says don't do those things. And America has done plenty of them. So what is going to happen now? God very well may turn from America, and America would be left up to whatever was going on in America. I think of Ezekiel 33:3, where the watchman who does not warn the people about what is coming, it will therefore, if the watchman doesn't warn, the trouble that comes to the people will then be upon the watchman's head. So, you read that as you want, because I know there are a lot of people who have a literal interpretation of the Bible, and some who think that it means something in allegory. Well, I'm one of the people who believe that it is all very factual, but it can also be allegory if there's no other position you can support with it. So, there are things that go on when America or any land turns from God. And God allows the situation to turn, well, into the four sore judgments of God. That includes famine and pestilence and earthquakes and military invasion or a military takeover of the country. In Scripture, that is described as the sword coming upon a land. And the sword can be either a military takeover or a terrorism event or long-term terrorism even. So we have that, which there again, Ezekiel says it is coming because of what we have and have not done as a country. Do you want things to get better? Do you want them to get better so much that you would obey God? Or do you really want to do what you want to do instead? Well, if we do what we want to do instead of what God says to do, there will be consequences. That's the four sword judgments of God that are described. The military or the terrorism or the takeover of a land, famine, pestilence, and earthquakes. So, well, what do you want? Do you want that kind of trouble? Do you want to follow God? Or do you want to do what you want to do and get the four sword judgments of God? Well, we have things going on all over our land. And look at what's going on. We have the farms that are in trouble. We have the financial area that is in trouble. We have people who are coming into our land as though it were an invasion that has been going on for a while. Do we know the whole story of what it means? No, of course we don't. Well, I sure don't. But we can know that it means there are things that God describes that we don't want. Do you believe Do you believe what the Bible says? I think of Mark 9:24, which talks about Jesus. Jesus, I believe, and Jesus, help my unbelief. Oh, I remember praying that as a young Christian. Lord, I believe, help my unbelief. So maybe that's you, and maybe that's something to remember in the days ahead, or maybe we talk to people about it and remind them that God will answer prayer, including that one. Either, Lord, show me who you are, or I believe, help my unbelief. There's many things that are prayers in our scripture, God's holy word, the Bible. Well, give a study. Look at the scripture. See what things mean. Certainly, question people. Question me. Question anybody who tells you what the Bible is talking about. Study it yourself, because eternity depends on you, not about your pastor or people in your family or people you know. That you have a personal relation with Jesus Christ, and that is what your eternity depends on. So, whether your pastor says you're saved or not, have a look at it yourself and see that you are indeed saved. It's in Scripture. Look it up. Have a good look. And know that according to Scripture, you are indeed saved from hellfire. I know. Well, there was a time. See, I grew up Catholic, and I found out that there were things in Catholicism that didn't line up with the Bible. And a part of that was forgiving sin. And I think of the times when you went as a Catholic, you would go to confession, and you would be told, say the penance, which was to say so many Hail Marys and so many Our Fathers. And so, it's a question of how do you get your sin forgiven? Well, I think a lot of it has to do with turning from your sin. And back in the days of Catholicism, I remember that there were orders, the organizational part of Catholicism, of brothers and sisters who would have certain ritualistic ideas. There were orders, that is, the groups of men who were in a collective community, and some of them thought that the way they get to heaven is by going through a painful experience. And there were ones who would flay themselves, or they would walk on their knees all around church, and there are many things that happen, so just make sure that you know that what you are doing is correct according to the Bible. Study God's word. It's something that God is clearly in there, what you are to do and not to do, and you certainly don't want to be one of the people that God tells us not to be. And, yeah, so I think of Revelation 21:8. I think of Jesus being the Word of God, which is Revelation 19:13. And I think of who will go to hell, and you certainly don't want to be going to hell. So that means if we find that we have been doing that behavior that could be with witchcraft or with men and women, or lying, or any of that, we change our behavior, because the Bible is clear on what will bring us to hell. And so we want to go to heaven. So see what brings us to heaven. Yeah, sure, listen to your pastors. Listen to the people who've been through seminary. They have information, but it is really up to you. We each have to answer things according to Scripture. Learn it yourself. And sure, the pastors can tell you things, and you can learn according to Scripture too, or you can be told and then confirm it with your own searches, because there are many fine pastors who can direct you to understanding. But it's not about a pastor bringing you to heaven. It's about your relation with Jesus Christ that allows you into heaven. Study the Bible and see what makes you acceptable in the eyes of God. It's your relation with Jesus Christ. As we love Jesus, love God, and love our neighbor, as Jesus loves all of us, it's a big thing. Another big thing is John 14:15. Love me. If you love me, Jesus says, keep my commandments. And what are the commandments of God? Is it the Ten Commandments? Of course it is. It's also what God tells you in the Bible. Keep his commandments. How are you doing it? Yes, love me and love your neighbor. There's not going to be any excuses that you can tell anybody. It's going to be plain and simple. And God knows your mind. He knows your heart. And you want to hear God, Jesus, say, well done, good and faithful servant. And not him saying, oh, look what you said. And now look what you did. What did you really mean by that? I don't mean I have the answer. I ask you to look at it, and if you need to change to be living in the image of Christ, then do it. It is what we do so that we are acceptable in the eyes of God. Now, I know plenty of people who say, all I had to do was accept Jesus Christ. Fine. Continue to read the scripture. It's all in there. And if you're convinced that it is one way, it's kind of hard to tell you another, but maybe you can listen to a pastor or a radio guy or read the scripture yourself. Listen to scripture on tape. There's a lot we can do to understand what is the Bible telling me to do. Will I have to change my life? Well, there's a lot of people who have changed their life, and now they're following the path to Jesus Christ. Lord, help me. Oh, and Lord, help my unbelief. I know that one. Yeah, okay. So, there are answers all throughout the Bible. I hope that you read it. I hope that you pray. And some people will want to fast as well, pray and fast, and that helps us to have understanding as we go through life. I do think of, it's John. John 13:34, we are to love as Jesus loved us. And how much did Jesus love us? That he gave his life as a sacrifice on the cross. For us, that's how much he loves us. So, does the Bible say that we are to love our neighbor as we love ourselves? Are we to love others as Jesus has loved us? Well, there we go. John 13:34. It's something we all want to look at and say a prayer about and understand it. That is probably the best we can each do. Well, there are certain, I'm just thinking of people I know, or maybe who I have used to examine this, that believe that they can get an intellectual understanding of Scripture and do everything according to their understanding. I really am not faulting that, because that's how I started out too. we start out one way and then we make little adjustments as we go. I was convinced, based on my intellectual understanding about Jesus, about the Bible, and certainly I studied a lot, but there are people who, instead of using their intellect, they use their understanding, their emotional understanding, and they have a strong feeling of doing what God tells them to do. And when you think of, you shall love your neighbor as yourself, or love of John 13:34, love one another as I have loved you. So yes, it's about love. And how do you demonstrate your love? Through actions. And I think that's a very good thing for each and every one of us to remember. How do we show our love? We all do it, well, through our actions, and then you get to decide how you're going to do it. Our Lord God is an all-knowing God, and he certainly knows our most well-kept secrets and thoughts. He knows all of it because he is all-knowing, and it's something for us to do as we search for understanding. We know that God is an awesome God, and we also, in the Psalms, there are different ones. There, Psalm 65 that says, God will hear our prayers. Oh, there's also, 1 John says that in chapter 5. It says that God hears our prayers. So we want to be faithful in our praying, and we want to pray for other people. Pray for the people around us. That's in the right there in the Bible. Pray for the Bible says rulers, but I could also say pray for our leaders. Pray for the people who govern the land. So many people need prayer, and they need to know Jesus. So we all have an accuser, which is Satan, and he will tell God that we did a failing job at what we did. But we have a sacrifice of Jesus Christ. He is the Lamb of God. And we are so very thankful that we have the sacrifice of Jesus Christ to cover us, so that when God looks at us, God sees the sacrifice of Jesus, because we have accepted that sacrifice for our sin. And so our sin is covered up. But if we keep sinning, our sinfulness will show up to God. So we want to repent, turn from our sin, change from what we have done, and become followers of Jesus Christ. Yes, completely. And remember, God knows all of that. He knows what we have done, and he knows what our thoughts are, and what our mind saw when our eyes look over there. All of it. God is all-knowing, and he knows everything about us. So if you want to, yes, read scripture. Get an understanding and see how we want to be close, close, close to Jesus Christ. And study the life of Jesus. Study what he did. Study how we can obey him. And study how we can understand his word. Oh, yes, we want to do that. We want to follow Jesus all the way into heaven. Oh, yes, we do. And that's a part of why we read scripture and understand what is said. To believe, yes. And then how do we show our belief? By obeying and trusting the word of God. It's all right there. So trust and obey. There have been a lot of people around the world who have had dreams and visions of God through Jesus Christ recently, even in the poor parts of the world or there have been struggles going on, or the people have been killed and murdered, and still God's Holy Spirit comes to the people, and the people get to know Jesus and follow Jesus, even to their death. Why, there's been plenty of people in the countries where we have a war going on, and they have been threatened that if they do not renounce Jesus, if they cannot say they do not believe in Jesus, or they will be killed. And so many people have actually been killed. I think of Isaiah 55, middle of 55, 6, where we are told that, well, when people die, it's kind of uncertain as to whether they know heaven or hell. And that's the thing. As you get to know people, and especially as they have passed into the next life, on some people we see uncertainty. On some people we see fear. And on some people we see that everything is just fine and they're comfortable with meeting God in very short order. But, you know, we never know when we're going to die. And that's the thing about having a life devoted to Jesus Christ right now, is because even when we're good, healthy, young people, we still don't know if we did something wrong, like stupid, and we have a car accident, or we have a situation, or somebody runs into us, and there we are. So just like I was a few years ago, basically bleeding out in a crashed car. And so we never know when death can come. I certainly am grateful to the dentists and the doctors, the people who do surgery. Wonderful people. The people in hospitals. Wonderful people who care for us when we are in a time of difficulty. And they're wonderful people. And so I'm thankful for all of them. But the point that I was trying to make was that we do not know when we are going to pass into the next life. And that means let us accept Jesus Christ into our life today. And let us live according to God's will. And sometimes we think we are living according to God's will, but as we read Scripture, it helps us to understand better and better how we can obey God's will. Maybe you like to hear the word that we can follow God's will. It's not that different, but we want to make sure that we are on track. We are following the will of God as we go through life. Life is sure interesting. There's been so many things in life that have been challenges, that have been so good, and there's been things that are just plain difficulty. And we do things, but we have to always remember, what does God say about this? Always let yourself remember that God knows everything. He's all-knowing. He knows your thoughts. He knows your actions. He knows everything about you and me and all the people around us. And when he has a commandment, whether that commandment is to love God with all your heart, mind, and soul, and to love your neighbor as yourself, how are you doing at that? Well, I think of John 13:34, which says, "A new commandment I give you, that you love one another as I have loved you." And I'm going to remind you that God loves us so much that he gave up his life on the cross so that we might be saved by the blood sacrifice of Jesus Christ. That's how much he loved us. He sacrificed himself just like in the ancient Hebrew custom and tradition and religion, it was a blood sacrifice that took away the sins of people. And that's why they sacrificed the lambs. And now Jesus is the blood sacrifice for us to accept and then to change our ways so that we become Christ-like. Well, we keep trying. I don't know that we will make it to that point, but we all have a desire in our heart to be Christ-like as we find the situations in life that we want to be Christ-like. Oh, I think of Isaiah 55:6, and it talks about we want to find the Lord while he can be found, the Lord God. And how do we search for Jesus? The Lord God. Jesus is the Word. And so when we know that, and we know that we want to follow Scripture because the Scripture is God and Jesus loves us so very much that we want to love him back. And we do. We do, but we want to make sure that we continuously love him. And that's a part of, well, sometimes it's difficult as we go through life to actually love people around us because they do things that we might not like. And yet we have to look at the people around us in the spiritual light of loving them, similar to the love of Christ and how he loves them, and Christ loves all, including us. And that's what we want to consider, how we can live holy, just like Jesus lives holy, and Jesus is going to judge us in his holiness. He won't accept our sins. We will be punished. Or some say punished, some say that we will not get the rewards that we would have gotten if we have a sinful pattern in our life. I don't mean I know the answer. I think that you can get a whole lot of direction by reading Scripture and understanding it. And I certainly know that there's lots of people who have different ideas about Scripture. Some of them are Bible teachers, scholars. Some of them are pastors. And so I urge you to look very closely and obey the will of God, Jesus, who loves you. Now, all of us, we have things that we care about in this life. So I hope you do too. I hope you obey Jesus and look at what you can do to obey his word. Always, I'm glad to have your any input you have, or maybe you have a donation, that would be great too. But I do have my preparedness page that I offer for free for anybody. I do ask you to send me a stamped envelope for that. That way I know I got it right. So send it to John Stephenson, P.O. 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
6: Well, John, we all love our kids, right?
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4: Right, and you can get a copy of that book from us. 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Well, Ted really is a favorite on this broadcast. He's so entertaining, and he's a comedian at heart. You can hear that. He's also a pastor at heart. He's the lead pastor at Woodland Hills Family Church in Branson, Missouri. With that, here's Ted Cunningham speaking at a Sparkle Women's Conference at River Valley Church in Minneapolis on Focus on the Family.
5: It is great to be here. There have been a lot of moments where we've been told to turn to our neighbor and say, and I really haven't been comfortable with any of them. I gotta be honest with you. Turn to your neighbor and say, "You know what she's feeling?" I don't really know what's going on. Love y'all, it's so good to be. I'm like, what am I doing at a women's conference? And then it hit me. This theme is I'm gonna focus on the last part, and she laughs without fear of the future. And we just heard that the sixth love language is working out. Wrong! No, I get it. It's my wife's love language, is working out, long walks. She walks me and the dog every night right before sunset. She wants me to live till 90. And I believe the sixth love language could also be laughter, the way we give and receive love. I just finished a book on laughter called A Love That Laughs, and we studied laughter for the last year. And I've been watching it in my wife. And my wife has a silent patriotic laugh, is what I call her laugh. When she finds something funny, she places her hand over her heart, leans forward, and nothing comes out. So, ladies, I'm glad you're laughing. Sometimes I go to churches that aren't used to laughter. That's why I love coming to River Valley. Y'all love to laugh. But I go to some churches, they don't laugh at all. And I'm like, ladies, let the laughter out. You hold it in, it turns to cellulite. I need you to let that laughter out. Don't hold it in. I believe the reason I am here today, I want to tell you who your source is and where you find your strength, but I also want to encourage you to lighten up. So as you start at the first part of Proverbs 31:25, which is where when I got this verse and I got this theme, my heart leapt. I was so excited. I started to pencil some things down and just, I've been meditating on it for the past few months and asking the question, where does a woman find her strength, her hope, her confidence? Psalm 118 and verse 14 says, my power and strength come from the Lord, and he has saved me. Psalm 28:7 says, the Lord is my strength and my shield. My heart trusts in him, and he helps me. My heart leaps for joy, and with my song, I praise him. I wanted to tell you, he is your source of life today. He's your source of life, and be careful what you do with people, places, or things. Be very careful not to turn people, places, or things into your source of life. We say it around our home often, my source of life is Jesus, not you. I receive from him and pour out to you. What you receive from me should be the overflow of my relationship with the Lord. Your strength, your hope, your confidence, it's not an outward appearance. 1 Peter 3, verses 3 and 4, your beauty should not come from outward adornments such as elaborate hairstyles and the wearing of gold, jewelry, or fine clothes. Is this prohibitive of that? No. It's saying, don't let that be your source, but it can be overflow. Don't let it be your source. Rather, it should be that of your inner self, the unfading beauty of a gentle and quiet spirit, which is of great worth in God's sight. Wear nice clothes. Wear makeup. That's not at all what this is teaching. It's saying it just shouldn't be your source of life. It's not money. 1 Timothy 6:17, command those who are rich in this present world not to be arrogant nor to put their hope in wealth, which is so uncertain, but to put their hope in God, who richly provides us with everything for our enjoyment. We lose strength and lack confidence when we turn the blessings of God into our source of life. And we start worshiping the blessings rather than the one who blessed us. Where is your source today? I want to talk to you in the time that we have remaining just about laughter as a barometer of strength. Laughter as a barometer of strength, not perfection, but strength. Two other areas that you should never find yourself looking to as your source. Your source is not in your children. They're not your source of life. And some of you right now, your children have become an extension and you find your value in them. Vanity parenting uses the child's attributes and accomplishments to try to impress other people. Let your strength, let your confidence, let your hope, let your beauty come from that inner beauty of a gentle and quiet spirit. I have to talk to the moms for just a second because everything I do is marriage and parenting and I can't get away from it. Mom, you're stressing out over the non-essentials in parenting. And you need to know what the essentials are. And the essentials are, hear, O Israel, the Lord our God, the Lord is one. Love the Lord your God with all of your heart, soul, and strength. And impress these. These commandments are to be upon your heart. Impress them upon your children. Bring your children up in the discipline and instruction of the Lord. That's the essentials that we're going after. But I see parents today stressing over the non-essentials. Why? Mom, stressing over the non-essentials because the children have become the source. Your family's not perfect, and you're gonna do okay. I'm gonna show you a few things. Just give you an example of what I see parents stressing out over today. How about this one right here? Formula. Passionate people. You gotta nurse as long as you can. Nursing didn't work for us with Corinne. She's like, thanks for sharing that with all the women of Minnesota, Dad. But it didn't. I'll never forget it. 6 weeks, her 6 week appointment, we went into the doctor and I'm sitting by Amy and he comes in, he's going over all of her charts. He starts looking at her head. Head's good, length good. Gets to the weight chart, his back is turned to us. He's one of these doctors that doesn't have great bedside manner. And I'll never forget him saying these words, good night. What are you doing, starving this baby? I look over at Amy, the tears start flowing. This is why it's so important. If you're not in a life group, a home group, a small group, if you don't have community, get in community, because that night we had home group. That night we had home group, and we're new parents trying to figure it out, and we ain't doing that well, and we're an emotional wreck. We're not sleeping well. Corinne's never slept a night, you know, in those first 6 weeks, and we're exhausted. We start telling all our struggles, and One older lady in our group gets up and she walks over to the kitchen. And I follow her. I said, excuse me. I said, what are you doing? She reaches up in the cabinet. She grabs that formula they give you free at the hospital. She puts it down and she starts making a bottle. And I go, oh, whoa, whoa, whoa, whoa, hey, what are you doing? Because I've read all the books, right? I know what the books say. And there's somebody in here right now real passionate about it. Oh, I hope he's not giving a message that formula's okay. That's the whole point I'm trying to make. And I got really all up in arms with this lady. I go, you can't give her formula. She goes, you give me one good reason why I can't give Corinne formula right now. I said, well, first of all, I don't want her going to community college. That's where I'll start with the whole thing. That usually gets about 75% laugh, and I'll explain to you why. 25% are super right now. You're stressed. I think your kids are gonna be fine. Lighten up, Mom. Focus on the essentials. Let go of the non-essentials a little bit. Your children are not your source of life. Don't find your strength from them. You're like, oh no, my kids fill me up. Yeah, give it a while. You will find out nothing sucks the life out of you faster. than a child. How about this one? Oh, let's keep going there since we're having so much fun. Oh, a binky? No, you did not give your daughter a binky. We did. Till she was 2 and a half. Sure, she can't pronounce her S's. But she has nailed the other 25 letters. I need you to know that. She's got them down. Let's keep going. How about this? The family bed. I hear people get online debating everything. Oh, you shouldn't do that. You should. I'm for eradicating the kid-centered home. But I want to explain something right now to every mom in here. And this is serious. This is not a punchline right here. You are under no obligation to explain or defend your parenting choices. None. I'm over there. I hate all my Facebook friends. I hate them all. They're all of their father, the devil, and children of darkness. I can't stand them. If you have the family bed and somebody go, oh, it's got, now look at all those kids, the dog, the cat. I have no idea how they had so many kids, but if that's your choice, no one's here to tell you otherwise. Oh, then this one stresses parents out, the school picture, right? What school? Public, private, home, Christian? You're under no obligation to explain or defend your choices. The bus. I'm seeing parents today stress over the bus. Do we send our kids on the bus? I grew up on the bus. How many of you grew up on a bus? I want you, those of you stressing about this decision right now, I want you to look around. I do, because I'm gonna ask this question. You're gonna be shocked at how many hands go up. How many of you remember back in the day, bus drivers kicking unruly kids off the bus in the middle of the route? Oh, I'm in Minnesota now. It's 10 below zero. Get off the bus. We did, though. If you met, listen, the bus driver would drop you off a mile and a half from home. I grew up in the cornfields of Illinois. I remember getting dropped off. And you'd see our line going through the cornfields to get home. So long as you stayed out in front of the combine, you were fine. But we all survived.
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2: How many of you remember when your mom couldn't figure out which of your siblings was at fault, so she just spanked all of you? How many of you remember that? Yeah. Those were good days. How many of you remember when your mom sent you upstairs to wait for your spanking? That was worse than the spanking. How many of you remember when mom sent you upstairs to wait for your spanking, then forgot she sent you upstairs to wait for your spanking? You and your brother are like, do we tell her? Do we need to remind her what we're doing up here? I had a brother 4 years older than me, totally stubborn. He'd sit on his side of the bed. Oh, dad ain't gonna break me. Mom ain't gonna break me. I'm like, are you kidding? I'm screaming on the backswing. Let's see how quick we can do this, but we've already enjoyed laughter. Again, understanding that laughter is a barometer of strength. Have you ever gotten to the end of the day and you're like, I haven't laughed once today? Is it a sign I need to find a way to laugh, or do I need to take a deeper look? What's going on that I'm so stressed, that I'm so focused on all of these, what I'm gonna say, non-essentials, that I need to get back to it? And so I wanna just share that. I know this seems like a lot, but I think we got time to plow through it. I have a chapter in the book called 38 Benefits of Laughter, and I wanna give you 42 of them before we go to lunch. No, I ain't keeping you from lunch. But I'd like to give you 15 of them, because Proverbs 17:22 says, a cheerful heart is good medicine. And we've been taking that medicine since this day began. I've been laughing since I walked through the doors at 8. I gotta tell you something. Laughter is a great way to know, where am I right now? With strength, with confidence, with hope. It's a great barometer. Number one, laughter is therapy. Therapy. We've been taking some of this today. Pastor Chuck Swindoll says, laugh out loud. It helps flush out the nervous system. Laughter is the most beautiful and beneficial therapy God ever granted humanity. Laugh. Number two, humor helps us learn, and hope opens us up for the truth. I always love telling people, yes, laughter is a medicine, but it also helps other medicines go down. And sometimes I get criticized, you use too much laughter, too much humor when you preach. I said, yeah, but if you just would pay attention while you're laughing, I'm cramming truth down your throat. And I do it Sunday after Sunday. Three, humor helps us cope. A person without a sense of humor is like a wagon without springs. It is jolted by every pebble in the road. Good humor makes all things tolerable. Henry Ward Beecher. I love the fourth one. Laughter is free. No memberships, no subscriptions. Number five, when we laugh, we breathe in oxygen-rich air. Dr. Sophie Scott, neuroscientist, I've been studying her for the last couple of years. I've been studying her research. That sounded really weird the way that came out. Laughter is a deep breath, figuratively and literally. When you laugh, your ribcage expands and contracts more rapidly than it does when you breathe or talk. And that leads to the sixth one, laughing burns calories. Just to make a point, when Julia started talking, I looked at my calorie count. By the end of her talk, this is true, I was sitting there. We were sitting there. I burned 43 calories during her talk. According to Vanderbilt University, you can shed 40 calories with 10 to 15 minutes of laughter. So laugh and put away the jogging suit. That's what I say, put away the jogging suit. Number seven, laughter reduces tension throughout your entire body. Laughter reduces tension throughout your entire body. I do date night comedy events around the country, and my favorite comment to hear when people walk out is my face hurts or my side hurts. I can't remember the last time we laughed 3 to 5 laughs per minute. And you really are exhausted at the end of the time. If you ever watch comedy specials, that's why they only go 1 hour and 5 or 1 hour and 10 minutes. You'll rarely see a comedy show go to 1 hour and 15 or 1 hour and 20 because you just don't have any more laughs in you. You're exhausted. That's a good thing, to exhaust yourself with laughter. Here's my favorite one. Number 8, you're

0: body can't tell the difference between fake and real laughter. Your mind can, but your body can't. So if you're not feeling it, fake it. That's an important lesson for wives, okay? I don't know where your mind just went with that, but I'm talking about laughter. The next time your husband tells a joke that ain't funny, fake it. Go home from this. He says something funny or does something funny. Your body is reaping the benefits of that laughter. Let it go. 9, humor grows two people closer together. I heard somebody tell me, I think it was last year, I think live events are on their way out. And I went, what? I said, I don't think, because you know what you've been doing? You've been laughing together. You can't, when you're in a, you can laugh at something when it's just you, but it's not nearly as much fun as this and as contagious as this. Like, watch this. I'm going to show you something. Tickle yourself right now. See if you can make yourself laugh. Yeah, you can't do it. You cannot tickle yourself to make yourself laugh. Now turn to your neighbor. No, don't turn to your neighbor. I need, no, hey, ick, ick, ick. Do not turn to your neighbor. I don't even know this woman, but she's with another church. Laughing says, I'm with you. It says, I'm on the same page. I get it. 10, laughter diffuses social tension and awkwardness. Humor is a great tool to break the ice with strangers and new friends. It's an indicator. It immediately helps us identify other people that get us. This is a big one. 11, big. Laughter makes you more attractive. That online dating sites are trying to figure out how to get this into the algorithm besides just the question, do you have a sense of humor? Do you want somebody with a sense of humor? And again, tell the guys in our church, you don't need the looks of Brad Pitt, you don't need the body of The Rock, and you don't need the confidence of Tony Stark, okay? You need a paycheck and a couple of jokes. A paycheck and laughter is great for relationship and chemistry. 12, laughter humanizes me. Laughter is a shake of the head acknowledging, I can't believe I just said that. I can't believe I just did that. Ethel Barrymore said, you grow up the day you have your first real laugh at yourself. Pastor Mark Batterson says that the happiest and healthiest people in the world are the people who laugh at themselves the most. You've got to take God seriously, but you can't take yourself seriously. Honestly, I think we are grossly underestimating God's sense of humor. I believe the chief end of man is to glorify God and enjoy him forever. We tend to ignore the second half. Maybe we need to take fun more seriously. 3 more. 13, laughter pleases God. Randy Alcorn says, laughter is not only human, it's explicitly biblical and pleasing to God. It's therefore inconceivable to think that Jesus didn't laugh. Laughter ministers to others. The best way to cheer yourself is to try to cheer someone else up, Mark Twain. And it's one of the things I love to do when I go into a hospital. I've visited folks from our church in hospice care, and their spouse says, Ted, we're so glad you're here. You need to make him laugh. Let's just have fun together. And there have been plenty of people in their final days where we just stood around, we sat around, we told stories, and we laughed, enjoying the fellowship of one another. The last one, laughter reminds us of the hope of heaven. I like what Randy Alcorn says. Jesus says, blessed are those who weep now, for you shall laugh. In context, he's talking about people having great reward in heaven. In other words, he's saying, you will laugh in heaven. Surely Jesus will join in the laughter and be a source of much of it. And when Jesus laughs, it's always the laughter of both God and man. One of the criticisms our church receives in Branson, and one of the reasons people will say they stay away from our church, is because there's too many people and too much laughter, to which we say, you're probably not gonna like heaven. Heaven's gonna be a pretty rough place for you. Martin Luther actually put it this way, if they don't allow laughter in heaven, then I don't wanna go there. If the earth is fit for laughter, then surely heaven is filled with it. Heaven is the birthplace of laughter. If I can just encourage you with this last image, it's on my phone, it's my alarm section. 3:40 was to get to Minnesota. But 5:22 in military time, 17:22, which is a reminder of Proverbs 17:22. Let that alarm go off and just ask yourself the question, did I even laugh today? How much laughter? What was my conflict to laughter ratio? A.W. Tozer said the people of God ought to be the happiest people in all the wide world. The Christian owes it to the world to be supernaturally joyful. Philippians 4:4, rejoice in the Lord always. I will say it again, rejoice. Thank you, Sparkle, for allowing me to share a little bit with you this morning. Love you all very much.
1: Ted Cunningham on today's episode of Focus on the Family. And with Mother's Day coming up on Sunday, I'd say this message was well-timed. Don't you think, Jim?
2: That is great timing. And we want to wish all the moms in our audience a happy and blessed Mother's Day. Moms, you really are special. And, you know, I have a lot of great memories of my mom, even though I lost her when I was only 9. And I especially remember her great sense of humor. She really loved to laugh, and it just lifted the entire family. It makes me smile just thinking about that. And as Ted pointed out, laughter is something that we all need in our lives. And I'd encourage you to get a copy of his book, A Love That Laughs, published by Focus on the Family. When you request a copy through us, rest assured that the proceeds are going into ministry, not the pockets of shareholders. 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Gene and I do that with the ministry. It doesn't have to be a big amount. It's the consistency that really helps us month to month. Join us as we provide resources to strengthen marriages, empower parents, and protect preborn children. And when you get in touch, ask about how to get a copy of A Love That Laughs.
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1: What if this was happening in your marriage? You thought you married the right person, the perfect person. But over time, you began to notice some serious flaws, and your spouse isn't as kind and loving as they used to be. There's a lot of blame going on in your relationship, and you never really discuss tough issues because that's only going to lead to more conflict, and you didn't sign up for that. This is not what you wanted. You wonder out loud, did I make a mistake? And you don't say the words out loud, but you're thinking, my spouse is a jerk. But what if there's something much, much bigger going on? It might be possible that Satan is attacking your marriage and you're experiencing spiritual warfare. That's what we're exploring today on Focus on the Family with Jim Daly. Thanks for joining us. I'm John Fuller.
2: John, this is one topic we should probably address more often because there's a lot of confusion and maybe even some misdirection in our culture today about what demonic forces and spiritual warfare are all about. It's not a vocabulary even well used within the church. It's, you know, outside of the things we want to talk about. But popular movies and TV shows have given us a warped view of Satan and the evil that he perpetuates. Many people don't know what to believe anymore. And as Christians, we know the Bible takes spiritual warfare very seriously. Ephesians 6 reminds us that we wrestle against cosmic powers and spiritual forces of evil. It's pretty straightforward. Mm-hmm. And in 1 Peter 5, the word compares Satan to a roaring lion that's seeking someone to devour.
4: And it seems, unfortunately, that that middle ground you're talking about, that balance, is so difficult because there are some believers that would totally write off Satan's involvement in our day-to-day lives. And then there are others who seem to find demons under every bush and under every problem they experience.
2: Well, that's why I'm excited about today's program, because our guests have studied this topic. They apply it to their work, their ministry. They see it, they know it, and I think we're going to learn a lot today.
4: And our guests are Dr. Tim Muehlhoff and his wife, Noreen. And Dr. Muehlhoff is the senior director of Biola University's Winsome Conviction Academy. He's also an author and podcast host. Noreen is the associate director of chapel programs at Biola. And together they frequently speak at marriage conferences. Now today we're going to focus on a book that Tim wrote called Defending Your Marriage, The Reality of Spiritual Battle.
2: Tim and Noreen, welcome to Focus on the Family.
5: Thanks so much. We're so glad to be here.
2: Explain why we Christians can be kind of clueless about spiritual warfare today. What's happening in our ability to discern? That's really what it is, a lack of discernment.
6: I think it has to do with what comes to mind when I say the demonic. I think most people are like, wow, the demonic. I immediately thinking to the top movies on Netflix, right? The Conjuring, Paranormal Experience, where people are getting dragged across a room. A person is levitating, speaking in guttural Latin voices. And so you look at that and you go, ah, I don't want to have any part of that. That is not something I want to dabble in. I think that's Hollywood at its worst. So I don't deal with it, right? If that's my idea of the demonic, then I'm staying a mile away from it.
5: Right, and that it's something that happens elsewhere. Like maybe you hear about in Africa or in Asia, but it doesn't happen in the U.S. or it doesn't happen in the West. And so we can dismiss it as something that happened in the past or in another location, but it doesn't happen locally and within our own families.
2: Well, you've raised that. That is a question that I will hear occasionally. What's the answer to that question? Do we see it in a different form, or what is the answer to that question?
6: Well, I think I did relief work in Africa in the Mathari Valley, one of the poorest regions of Africa. And when we would go out, Simon Zeramakinga would gather us all together and he would pray warfare prayers. And I had never heard of one before. Warfare prayer was simply, we know we are sending out these dear workers out into a spiritual battlefield, and God protect them. And Satan, listen to me when I say this, you are not to touch them. They are God's children. We send them out in God's power. You are not to touch them. And we pray this in the power of Jesus' name. Now, go. And first time, I was the team leader. So I'm driving out going, oh my gosh, what was that? Like, I'm going to be spiritually attacked, not even knowing what that would look like. Like, not having a concept of what that would look like. And so I want to say it's more in the West that we struggle with this. Other parts of the world in different locations, they take it very seriously. And so when I started to research the book, I started to reread the Gospels and then started to read what other notable Christian authors would say about this. Here's the number one fact that blew me away, and I thought, boy, I might need to write on this. So according to some New Testament scholars, 25% of everything Jesus had to say had to do with the demonic. So I say to my students at Biola University, imagine taking 25% of everything Jesus said and just setting it aside, not paying attention to it. I'm going to pay attention to the 75%. And my students are like, well, what's the 25%? I said, it has to do with demons and the demonic and spiritual battle.
2: Mm-hmm. Yeah, and of course, you've written this book, Defending Your Marriage, so you're taking this in the context of marriage, and I appreciate that. I think, you know, what I've observed is our inability to recognize it. I think that's what happens in the West. Like you said, they're far more attuned to spiritual battles in other parts of the world. I've had the privilege to travel as well, so I've seen it. And it's almost like I think Satan's pleased with the fact that he keeps us just I guess, disengaged with it. You know, we just modernize everything. We don't see it. But in that context of marriage in particular, why do you think it's a target for Satan, and why is he trying to accomplish the breaking of marriage?
5: Mm-hmm. Yeah, I mean, the value of marriage is the first thing that comes to mind for me. I mean, we have the scriptures begin with a marriage. It's Adam and Eve. It's an important institution. It reflects the image of God himself. And so wouldn't it make sense if Satan wants to attack God that he would attack the thing that reflects his image? And so to me, it makes sense that this would be an object of attack.
2: Yeah. Let me deepen this a little bit, because I think the two of you had an experience. You were going to a marriage seminar, and this is how it typically happens. I mean, Gene and I will feel this at times, especially if I'm going to speak on marriage. All of a sudden, things are just not right at home. I mean, I irritate her, she irritates me. It's kind of odd. It, like, comes out of left field. And sometimes we might overplay that. I don't know, but I want your input. At other times, I'm going, oh my goodness, this is a spiritual battle. He's attacking us right now. And stop and pray and do the things that we need to do to remedy that. But what is that balance, if we could take our Western goggles off, to recognize it's a satanic attack in our marriage versus it's our triggers?
6: So going back to the first marriage, right, which you pointed out in Genesis, well, if you take a look at how the serpent attacks Adam and Eve, what's great about teaching at a Christian university, you've got some really smart professors.
2: Yeah.
6: So you get to walk over to them and you get to say, okay, so when it said that the serpent was more crafty than any beast of the field, like in Hebrew, what does crafty mean? It means subtle. So imagine the serpent walking right up to Eve and saying, Eve, on three, rebel against God.
2: Okay? It wouldn't have happened.
6: No, it wouldn't have happened. Eve would have turned and looked at him and said, no, of course not. There's no reason to rebel. But then he comes as a serpent, and we know in Near Eastern times, serpents were these glowing things, these shiny things. I mean, don't equate them how we view snakes. We view snakes now after the fall as things to be worried about. Eve would have had no reason to be suspicious of the snake. And now the snake talks. Well, oh, that's interesting. I didn't know snakes talks, but she is under no threat whatsoever. And then he starts to work in very subtle ways. So now shift to this, what happened when we were leaving for a family life marriage conference. I have a wonderful wife who is truly the Mr. Fix-It in our marriage. Mm-hmm. She is, are you nodding? Oh, this is radio, nobody can see you. This is good, nobody can see you.
2: Oh, we have cameras. YouTube. You're had.
6: Thank you. Yeah. Let me tell you a funny joke. When we first got married, a friend wanted to put a basketball hoop up on our garage because we have three boys.
2: And nice
6: I wanted
2: to friend. Shoot.
6: Yeah. Oh, great friend. He walks over and he goes, okay, grab your tools. Let's go do it. I literally walked out with a do-it-herself toolkit.
5: That was mine.
6: That is all I had. And each was a lavender handle. And so I open it. My friend looks at me and he says two things. One, you are not a man. And two, we can't do that job. We can't do that with these tools. Okay? So we have no tools. Noreen has noticed for a couple days that there's a leak happening beneath our faucet. And then she makes a tactical mistake of saying, honey, can you look at it?
2: Yeah.
6: And I'm like, sure. So now you know what it's like leaving for LAX. It is, we're going to leave. We're leaving 5 days before the flight to LAX is like craziness. And Noreen opens it. We're literally leaving in 5 minutes, and the leak is happening. Now, no kids. That leak could potentially go all weekend. But we have no time. We got to get to LAX. We can't be late to the marriage conference. So now we get into the car, and there's just tension. There's silence between us. Mm-hmm. And you're kind of thinking what? You're thinking,
5: I'm thinking, why didn't you take care of the leak? What we realized was it was a pattern of exactly what you were talking about, that irritability, the crankiness, the why does it seem like every time we go away, kids get sick, things in the house break, we end up, you know, bickering with one another. And then we stepped back and said, perhaps there's something else at bay. And I think, you know, the way you worded the question even to say, is it our, you know, pushing our triggers or is it spiritual battle? And what I would like to say is, it doesn't have to be one or the other, and that it can be both.
2: Well, oftentimes, the Christian vernacular, we talk about our flesh and then Satan, and they tend to work in tandem. So to your point, our flesh usually moves in a direction that's satanic, I would say, that is against God. And we don't need to differentiate, really. It's just
5: no,
2: it's,
5: and he takes advantage. He takes advantage of our weaknesses. He takes advantage of our sin. So when we open ourselves to those kind of things, it gives him then the opportunity to get the foothold and exasperate, accelerate, throw fuel on the fire.
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2: Noreen, I want to come back your direction because you mentioned something that we didn't explore, and that is this idea of a foothold for Satan. I think it's really important because I think especially in marriage, we don't stop and really understand how often we're doing that. And it's in our bickering, our verbal spats, our battles. Describe what a foothold is for Satan to get in between you and your spouse and what damage can be done because of it.
5: Sure. Well, you know, a foothold is anything that gives somebody a position of power and influence. So when we talk about Satan having a foothold, and this is, you know, coming from Ephesians 4, it allows him to enter in. He has access. And from there can, like I said, throw fuel on the fire and exaggerate and make things worse even. So when we talk about a foothold, it can be, even using that the verse, you know, do not let the sun go down on your anger, to not give Satan a foothold. So when we, and for us, that doesn't mean like we have to resolve conflict before the sun goes down. Like it's not a literal, but it means we're not going to let it fester. We're not going to let it take hold because we know that anger in and of itself is not sin, but how we handle that anger and how we respond. So if there's anger between us, if there's frustration, or if, like we were talking about, the very strengths that Tim has, if I find them starting to become annoying, that's a cue to me, like, what's going on? Why is this thing that used to be so attractive so frustrating right now? And what I want to do is I want to justify it and say it's because of him, rather than saying, why has my perspective changed? What's at work? And have I allowed Satan some access to dwell on things? Am I holding things? Am I letting bitterness cement? And letting those thoughts, not holding those thoughts captive to Christ, but allowing them to develop in ways that are going to continue to drive a larger wedge in our relationship rather than bringing us back together.
2: And you thought it was just a fan.
5: Yeah. Right, and
2: I want some cool air. No, it's much more than that.
5: It's never what you think it is.
2: Tim, you also write in your book about C.S. Lewis and the Screwtape Letters, which is one of our favorites here at Focus. We did a radio theater on that. It's brilliant. We have some great BBC voice actors in that. It's one of the best, I think, that we did. But
6: that's great.
2: We love the Screwtape Letters. Yeah. How did that connect for you?
6: Well, we love the Screwtape Letters as well.
5: Absolutely.
6: We got a chance to see it performed as well. It was awesome. It showed me the subtlety of it.
5: Right.
6: Lewis is in the fine moments. It's a demon working on a person for years, getting an attitude. I remember the old lady who her tea just had to be just right. And she would say, I'm not a picky person. Oh, no, I'm not a picky person. But could I have my tea just a little bit? And Lewis goes on forever because she is now not willing to accommodate anything other than what she wants. And she would never admit to that. She would say, I just like a good cup of tea. Can a woman just have a good cup of tea? And the demon is causing her to be inflexible. And that then would be used somewhere else. With children, a church person, but the inflexibility is a great quality. So when I started to read Lewis, I realized maybe the demons that are working on me, it is such small things. that I don't even notice this is a spiritual attack, and he is setting a trap for me. Mm-hmm.
5: Which goes back to the craftiness.
6: Yeah.
5: That's what I think. You know, the whole Screwtape Letters is such a great example. It's a creative envisioning of just how crafty, it's subtle. It's little steps that we allow to happen, and then you end up where you're too fussy about your tea, and then that leads into everything, you know, being fussy about everything.
2: Right, and the mastery of Screwtape Letters is from the perspective of Satan and his demons and how they're going to manipulate these people.
5: And
2: that's what makes it so brilliant, actually. When we look at those weapons, we've talked a lot about the other guy's weapons. Well, we got some weapons, too.
6: Mm-hmm.
2: And one of the things that you talk about in the marriage relationship is the weapon of community.
6: Mm.
2: And I'm speaking weapon as a positive thing.
5: Right.
2: You know, our weapons don't line up with the other guy's weapons. Ours is love, joy, peace, goodness, kindness, mercy. Community could be perceived in there. You know, relationship, we're made for relationship. The other guy's envy, strife, jealousy, all the ugly side of humanity. So speak to the issue of community and why is that important for married couples particularly?
5: Well, I think one of the strategies of the enemy can be isolation.
6: Mm-hmm.
5: And so when you're in community, that's the antidote to isolation. And even if you're just isolated together as a couple and you don't have anybody encouraging you, you don't have outside eyes on you saying like, hey, you look like you're struggling. Can we help? Or you don't have other couples who are saying, we struggle with that too. You can begin to look at your marriage and go, we're losers. Something's wrong with us. This isn't working. He's the wrong person. I'm the wrong person. You come up with all these, again, lies that if you're not in community, those lies can take root and you begin to believe them and you make decisions based on those lies. And I think community can be that speed bump to letting those lies become embedded and then taking action on those.
2: Yeah. You mentioned community, but I think we're so illiterate nowadays, if I could say it that way, that I'm not sure that we actually know what to do in community.
5: Yeah.
2: What you're talking about being in community and being believers in community particularly is understanding the weapons of our warfare. And you even, I think, relate that to Ephesians 6, which is the spiritual weapons that we possess and the defensive armor that we have.
6: Absolutely.
2: Talk about that component and how we need to apply those things.
6: So here's the cool thing when we're at a university with people who study a book their entire life. I mean, think about that. So we have a gentleman at Biola, Dr. Clint Arnold, who has studied Ephesians his entire life. Mm-hmm. So I bought him many coffees with a legal pad, just writing like a mad person. He said two things I will never forget. He said, you have to remind people it was a letter. We added the verses and chapter breaks just for easy reference. But it was a letter. So if you read the letter, his point is as clear as a bell. He's talking about in Ephesians 5 about marriage, and it bleeds seamlessly into armor, the spiritual breastplate of righteousness, right? Shodding our feet with the gospel of peace and things like that. But in the letter, it is one continuous thought, meaning if you're going to do this thing called Christian marriage, you better get dressed because the battle's at your feet, spiritual battle. But then he made a point. But what made the Roman army so effective? Two things made the Roman army so effective. One was their shoes. They were the first to put spikes in their shoes.
2: Mm.
6: So they could run up mountains. But when they stuck their foot in the ground, you're not pushing them off that ground. But they also locked arms with each other and knocked knees. The Persians could not move them off a spot. So the point that we make in the book is, if you were to say to Paul, is spiritual battle just one Roman soldier? Is that the metaphor I'm trying to use? He would go, oh, no, not the soldier, the cohort.
2: Mm-hmm.
6: It's the group of Roman soldiers that were so powerful. So I think Paul is even there subtly saying, listen, families, marriages, one Roman soldier going against Persians would get obliterated, but a Roman cohort coming together is not going to be moved off that mark. And so first thing we did, we got to Biola University, we pulled together a marriage group.
2: Mm.
6: And we've had this group for now 16 years.
5: Mm-hmm.
6: And it's just life-giving because you were talking about isolation, Noreen.
5: Mm-hmm.
6: You can just feel like you're the loser family that has a wayward teenager. You're the loser family that is having a really hard time resolving this issue. And that gets rid of all of it. When another couple that you respect goes, are you kidding me? Our teenagers, we were going to ship them off. We didn't know what to do with these kids. I think Satan loses a great piece of ammunition there because it's like, you're not alone. This is normal. And then Satan can't use it anymore because you normalized it. So you got to have that cohort with you And I get that it's frustrating and people don't know how to do it. And so I say grab one or two couples and say, let's read a marriage book. Let's read a Mühlhoff book. I'm thinking out loud.
2: You're thinking in the right direction. Let me end here because our time is done. But it's something I often say, that our marriages are a testimony to non-believers who are watching us particularly. Mm-hmm. And I think when you're in ministry, like I am, like you are, it's even magnified more so. And I think in that way, sometimes we'll get maybe even more spiritual battle because if he can take us down, he wins a big, you know, big feather. How in that context do we get up every morning as a married couple, remembering that our marriages are seen by our family members, by those in church, by the people we work with, et cetera? Is that important to even keep in mind?
5: I think it is important to keep in mind, but for me, the most important thing is that what people see in our marriage is a reflection of what's really there. And what's in my heart individually, what's in Tim's heart individually, what's in our heart as a couple. Because what I wouldn't want to do, and I think the danger can be, especially for couples in ministry or couples that are, you know, in the public, is that you begin to put on an external what you think
2: it's
5: it should
2: so true.
5: Look like,
2: yeah.
5: even though, and then the internal begins to crumble. So as we get up every morning, we are aware of that, of, you know, that people may be watching, people are making decisions based on what they see. But the important thing is not what they see, it's what's in our hearts that's creating what they see.
2: That's one reason I'm actually really excited about the next generation, because I think they comprehend authenticity better than the previous generation, if I could say it that way. And, it, you know, of course, that's a blanket statement. I get that. But we tended to project perfection and not live up to it, rather than project brokenness and live that so that other people could come into relationship with Christ. And I think that's what the Lord clearly says. When you're low, I am lifted up. I mean, when you're broken, he's lifted up. And that's the story. That's the power of the gospel. Not that I'm so good, I'm doing it well. This isn't like a math test we're taking. Yeah. And I'm an A student, didn't miss any answers. Yeah. No, this is about our need for him in every aspect of our life. And I hope that's where not only Christian leadership goes, but the entire church goes, because I think that's the secret to moving forward in a better direction. That's the ingredients of revival. Mm.
6: And it's going to be the groups again. The group keeps us round, grounded.
5: Community.
6: Our marriage group keeps us grounded. Because if you start to be high and mighty, you can't do that with other PhDs. And they're like, stop it, stop it. That really helps us stay grounded.
5: Well, yeah, because they see you're living out, when they see us living out our daily life, we can't be blowing smoke.
6: Right.
5: Because they're going to recognize that.
4: And that's how we concluded our conversation with Dr. Tim Mühlhoff and his wife, Noreen, on today's episode of Focus on the Family with Jim Daly. We were reviewing a book written by Tim called Defending Your Marriage, The Reality of Spiritual Battle. And the Mühlhoffs have really provided some great content here in terms of reframing how our faith and conflict can kind of intersect in marriage and why we need God's power to extend grace and forgiveness to our spouse.
2: That is also true. And John, it seems so difficult all at the same time, but what an excellent book. And we certainly want to recommend that you get a copy. It's one of many resources we have for husbands and wives to accomplish the goal of being deeper spiritually and being able to have a healthier marriage because of it. 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And it only takes a few minutes to do, and it will really give you some great insights. 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And if you'd like some Bible-based insight and encouragement about whatever issues you're facing in life, let us connect you with one of our caring Christian counselors. 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
4: 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We hope to see you soon. Thanks for listening to Focus on the Family with Jim Daly. I'm John Fuller, inviting you back as we once again help you and your family thrive in Christ.

0: Welcome to Preparedness Thoughts with John Stephenson. John understands the importance of being prepared. Through rain, rocks, and snow, he has seen it all and survived. He has seen major disasters like Mount St. Helens and how vehicles were stopped in the street from the volcanic ash. Earthquakes, too, including the Loma Prieta earthquake, which felt like it wouldn't stop shaking. People were without electricity and could not hardly buy groceries or gasoline. The homeless lit bonfires in the streets. The Bay Bridge and other freeways were broken. God only knows what will be next.
1: Welcome to Preparedness Thoughts by John Stephenson. In these days, a lot is going on, and some will look around and say, nothing has changed. It is just a lot of bluster, but things will remain as they always have been. But others will say, such and such is going on, and surely big changes will happen. After all, there are wars going on, and famine, and despair, and there are epidemics as well. There are those who say Jesus is returning soon. Some say Jesus is angry. I don't know. Maybe you do. But Jesus is angry at unrepented sin, so let us repent. And that means that we will change our ways and seek to live a holy life. I also see hurt and violence going on, and even death to babies in the womb. Thankfully, God will forgive our sin when we repent, which is to turn from our wicked ways. And you cannot fool God. He knows your heart, and he knows your thoughts. So live faithful to God and love your fellow mankind along the way. There are shortages of food and water and many other good things in life. So this could become a greater reality than we ever could have dreamed, the shortages that are going on. So now is a time for careful wisdom. And we know what could happen in our world, in our life, but we do not know if it will happen. So with so many serious possibilities, we might want to play the what-if game and get prepared to show love and compassion to our neighbor as we examine what could happen. Have your storehouse full of supplies, and those supplies may be desperately needed one day. How good it would be for our effort to save a life. But how very wonderful it would be for our efforts to save a soul from hell. Let us each be prepared to share and to help and to save. May we each think and do what will give glory to God Jesus. Also, may what we do benefit the lives of ourselves, our family, and others. Be wise with your preparedness. Be wise with what you do. This is episode 85.
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Greetings, and welcome to our sermon for this Sunday. This is Pastor Brennan DeForest from Redeemer Evangelical Lutheran Church in Chico, California. We are a local, confessional Lutheran congregation, a member of the Lutheran Church Missouri Synod. We are a congregation where God is the giver through word and sacraments, and we as sinners receive His grace, His forgiveness, and eternal life in Jesus Christ, and His gospel. If you are looking for a church home, we are located here in Chico at 750 Moss Avenue at the corner of Hawthorne Avenue. We have a congregation made up of local families in this community, about 150 members. 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We have law and gospel preaching, liturgical worship, and above all, we preach Jesus Christ and Him crucified. Again, this is Pastor Brennan DeForest from Redeemer Evangelical Lutheran Church in Chico, California.

The sixth Sunday of Easter in the year of our Lord, 2026. A reading from John chapter 14. Jesus said, "If you love me, you will keep my commandments. And I will ask the Father, and he will give you another helper to be with you forever, even the Spirit of truth, whom the world cannot receive because it neither sees him nor knows him. You know him, for he dwells with you and will be in you. I will not leave you as orphans. I will come to you. Yet a little while, and the world will see me no more, but you will see me. Because I live, you also will live. In that day, you will know that I am in my Father, and you in me, and I in you. Whoever has my commandments and keeps them, he it is who loves me. And he who loves me will be loved by my Father, and I will love him and manifest myself to him." This is the word of the Lord. Thanks be to God. Once again, the reading was from John chapter 14, verses 15 through 21. In the name of the Father, and of the Son, and of the Holy Spirit. Amen. Alleluia, Christ is risen. He is risen indeed. Alleluia. In the third article of the Apostles' Creed, we confess that we believe in the communion of saints. Some people, when they hear or say that phrase, think it refers to Holy Communion, that we're making a confession that we believe in the Lord's Supper. Other people think that phrase refers to fellowship between Christians, that we gather together and have this communion. Have this fellowship with other saints in the divine service, and then also potentially in the fellowship hour after service. If either of those are what you think of when you confess the Apostles' Creed, that's okay. The phrase is often glossed over during confirmation classes as just another part of the third article. But if you take a look at the Apostles' Creed in any of the divine service settings in the hymnal or on the inside back cover of the hymnal, you'll find the phrase, the communion of saints, indented twice in the line just below the Holy Christian Church. That's telling us that the communion of saints is an explanation of the Holy Christian Church. The two phrases are synonymous. The Christian Church is a communion or congregation of saints, a holy congregation. Why am I making much about the phrase, the communion of saints? Over the last few weeks, we have had some great imagery in our gospel readings to assure us that we're a member of the Holy Christian Church, that we're in the communion of saints. By reading God's word, faith has been kindled and is burning in you to know that Jesus is the way, the truth, and the life. And by faith in him, you are a saint walking that way through the Son up to God the Father. Just a couple weeks ago, Jesus, our good shepherd, has called you out of the sinful wilderness of this fallen world into his sheepfold, where you are now in the communion of saints. A sheep who listens to the voice of your shepherd, follows where he leads, and receives from him abundant life. You're not an orphan, lost and without any hope in this world, but you're a saint, a member of the congregation of saints, which means that Jesus will come to you, just as he promised in today's gospel. How Jesus comes to you just might not be how you'd expect. It might not be how you'd like him to come to you. He won't come by meeting you on the hiking trail or golf course or in the yoga studio or, heaven forbid, by reading your horoscope. Jesus will ask the Father, and the Father will give you another helper. To be with you forever, even the Spirit of truth. The Holy Spirit,
whom the Father will send through his Son to dwell with you and be in you. That's how Jesus comes to you as a member of the communion of saints. That's how you're kept from being lonely and lost like an orphan. That's how you aren't tempted to go back out into the sinful, ugly world. That's how you remain part of the communion of saints. Through the work of Jesus' helper, the Holy Spirit. What is that work? The Holy Spirit is a pointer. He's always active to direct your attention away from yourself and your idols and your sins and your situation, and instead point you and direct your attention to Jesus. As the Spirit of Truth, the Holy Spirit brings you to Christ and creates and strengthens your faith in him by teaching you and preaching to you the truth of God's word. Jesus spoke some seemingly impossible statements in today's gospel. If you love me, you will keep my commandments. Whoever has my commandments and keeps them, he it is who loves me. And he who loves me will be loved by my Father, and I will love him and manifest myself to him. And Jesus' commandments are more than just, say, the Ten Commandments. Jesus' commandments are all his instructions, all things as much as he taught throughout his ministry, his entire catechesis. How can we know? How can we possibly keep Jesus' commandments and teachings? Well, we can't. Every day you sin and fall short and fail to love God and your neighbor, and you don't keep Jesus' commandments. But the Holy Spirit teaches you all that Jesus taught. The Holy Spirit causes you to repent of the commandments you've broken and the things you've left undone. And then the Holy Spirit points you to Christ crucified for your forgiveness. The Holy Spirit guides you to love God and your neighbors, to love Jesus' teachings, and to keep those teachings. And thus, by all this work, the Holy Spirit ensures that Jesus comes to you. And the Holy Spirit causes you to know that you are loved by the Father and the Son, and you are a beloved member of the communion of saints. And all this work of the Holy Spirit, it doesn't just happen spiritually, nebulously, but also quite concretely, through very real and tangible means. When your eyes read the words of the Bible, when your ears hear the reading of God's word, when you listen to the preaching and teaching of your pastor, there the Holy Spirit's at work to cause you to love and keep Jesus' commandments, to create and strengthen your faith, to point you to Jesus Christ crucified and risen, and to keep you as a member of the communion of saints. When the hand of your pastor pours the waters of baptism onto your head, when the hand of the pastor serves you Christ's own body and blood, there the Holy Spirit's at work to give you forgiveness, to strengthen you to love God and your neighbors, and again, to keep you as a member of the communion of saints, even to life everlasting.

who, no matter that man's gifts, who, in spite of that man's flaws and shortcomings, teaches and preaches to you God's word, points you to Jesus, assures you that you're a member of the communion of saints. That's why pastors wear vestments. That's why pastors follow the liturgy, don't make up their own things. That's why pastors visit you and call you and take an interest in your life and want you at church, so that in all they do, the Holy Spirit concretely works through your pastor to point you to Jesus and keep you as a member of the Holy Congregation of Saints. Now, maybe not when you hear communion of saints, but when you hear holy congregation, or when you think about the work of the Holy Spirit, you might think about holiness, growing in holiness. A really big word, sanctification. You might think about your own sanctification. Your growth in sanctification or your struggles with sanctification. But is sanctification your work? Luther summarized the entire third article of the Creed, the entire work of the Holy Spirit, really with one word: sanctification. Sanctification isn't entirely about your growth in good works. For what have we learned today? Sanctification is the Holy Spirit working in and among you to deliver Christ's forgiveness, life, and salvation to you through the means of grace. As the Spirit of truth, when the Holy Spirit teaches and preaches to you God's word, he's also working sanctification in you. He's causing you to grow in the faith. He's causing you to receive Christ's gifts by faith. And he's producing in you the fruits of faith. Sanctification, therefore, is more than just the outward good works you do, but it includes the Holy Spirit's work within you. Sometimes your sanctification will grow by miles. Sometimes just by inches. But as a member of the communion of saints, you don't need to worry about your sanctification, because you have it and you're growing in it. So there's a lot when we confess that we believe in the communion of saints. That's something different than saying we believe in the Lord's Supper. That's something more than a confession about this little group that meets in this place every week for a couple hours. To say that you believe in the communion of saints is to confess to the world the work of the Holy Spirit. That you yourself have been called, gathered, and enlightened by him. You're still being sanctified by him through the preaching and teaching of God's word, through the Holy Spirit coming to you and pointing you to Jesus. To say that you believe in the communion of saints is to know by faith that you do love Jesus and have kept his commandments, with the result that he's come to you, that you're loved by him and his Father, and that because he lives, you also will live. So, my beloved fellow saints, let us continue to confess with boldness and joy that we believe in the communion of saints. And let us trust that by the work of the Holy Spirit, we are members of that holy congregation, that communion of saints.

Now to Christ, the crucified and risen one, be all the glory forever and ever. Amen. Having heard God's word, we confess our faith using the Apostles' Creed. I believe in God, the Father Almighty, maker of heaven and earth, and in Jesus Christ, his only Son, our Lord, who was conceived by the Holy Spirit, born of the Virgin Mary, suffered under Pontius Pilate, was crucified, died, and was buried. He descended into hell. The third day he rose again from the dead. He ascended into heaven and sits at the right hand of God the Father Almighty. From thence he will come to judge the living and the dead. I believe in the Holy Spirit, the Holy Christian Church, the communion of saints, the forgiveness of sins, the resurrection of the body, and the life everlasting. Amen. Let us pray. O God, the giver of all that is good, by your holy inspiration, grant that we may think those things that are right, and by your merciful guiding, accomplish them. Through Jesus Christ, your Son, our Lord, who lives and reigns with you and the Holy Spirit, one God, now and forever. Amen. Taught by our Lord and trusting his promises, we are bold to pray. Our Father, who art in heaven, hallowed be thy name. Thy kingdom come, thy will be done, on earth as it is in heaven. Give us this day our daily bread, and forgive us our trespasses, as we forgive those who trespass against us. And lead us not into temptation, but deliver us from evil. For thine is the kingdom, and the power, and the glory, forever and ever. Amen. Now the Lord bless you and keep you. The Lord make his face shine upon you and be gracious to you. The Lord look upon you with favor and give you peace. Amen. God's richest blessings to you this weekend and this week ahead. Thank you for joining us this afternoon. I am Pastor Brennan DeForest from Redeemer Evangelical Lutheran Church here in Chico, and we are glad you listened to this sermon on KKXX. If you enjoyed today's message, please let us know by calling the church, 530-342-6085. Again, that's 530-342-6085. Also, you can find us online at www.redeemerchico.org. Thank you again for listening today, and I hope that you will join us each Saturday and Sunday at 1 p.m. for more sermons from Redeemer Evangelical Lutheran Church. The Lord bless you and keep you in Christ, our Savior and Redeemer.

0: shaky ceasefire in the Iran war is being tested again. A cargo ship caught fire Sunday after being hit by an unknown projectile off Qatar's coast. And Kuwait's military reported an attack by drones without specifying where they came from. The attacks were the latest threats to a month-old ceasefire, which the Trump administration says remains in effect. It has faced difficulties with Iran restricting traffic through the Strait of Hormuz and the U.S. imposing a blockade of Iranian ports. Washington has been awaiting Iran's response to a new proposal for a deal to end the war, reopen the strait to start shipping, and roll back Iran's nuclear program. Senator Tom Cotton is amazed by the claim by Trump critics that Iran military is winning the war.
1: All their friends have been killed. They're afraid of being killed. They're afraid to turn on their phones because they think a bomb is going to drop on them the minute they do. Their Navy is sunk to the bottom of the sea. They have no air defenses left, and we've vastly degraded their missile and drones, as well as their manufacturing capabilities to replace those things. It doesn't exactly look like a victory to me.
0: Cotton, an Arkansas Republican, made his comments to the Salem Radio Network. The White House is touting the latest jobs report.
2: After the government reported that America's employers delivered a surprising 115,000 new jobs last month, the White House said in a statement, the April jobs report, smashing expectations thanks to robust private sector growth, is yet another sign that the American economy remains on a solid trajectory under President Trump. It added America added 12,600 factory construction jobs in April as trillions of investments continue pouring into American manufacturing.
0: Correspondent Ron Taylor reporting. This is SRN News.
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4: With a Wall Street Business Report, I'm Bob Agnew. America's employers delivered a surprisingly strong 115,000 new jobs last month, despite an economic shock from the war with Iran.
5: Hiring was better than the 65,000 that economists had expected, but was decelerated from the 185,000 jobs created in March. The unemployment rate remained at a low 4.3%. The war has caused the biggest disruption of global oil supplies in history and sent average U.S. gasoline prices surging past $4.50 a gallon this week. But the conflict hasn't done much damage to the American job market so far.
4: That is correspondent Bernie Bennett reporting. U.S. stocks rose to records following the latest sign that the nation's job market is doing better than economists had been expected. The S&P 500 climbed by 0.8% of its value today to yet another all-time high. The Dow was up 12 points at the closing bell. The Nasdaq up by 440. For the Wall Street Business Report, I'm Bob Agnew.
6: Jesus clearly is the king. 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
7: Not gone and not forgotten. At Jesus' ascension, he appears to go away, but Jesus has not forgotten us. Dr. Jason Brogy explains today on the Lutheran Hour. I'm Mark Eicher. Today's message is titled, The King Who Reigns, and we'll hear that in just a moment. 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
6: This week marks an oft-overlooked holiday in the modern church calendar, Ascension Day. Or as some might call it, the Feast of Ascension. I call it an oft-overlooked holiday for the simple reason that the majority of Christians in America do not have a special service on Thursday, 40 days after Easter. And of those that do, fewer still attend a church with a giant feast and festival after the service. I have been a Christian my entire life, and no one has ever offered me an Ascension Day gift or cookie. I don't know what an Ascension Day cookie would taste like, but if it were left up to me, it would be something surprisingly flavorful and yet light and airy. To be sure, there are many churches in America that still follow a liturgical calendar, and many of them will designate the Sunday before Ascension Day, Ascension Sunday, mostly so they can acknowledge it before Pentecost the following Sunday. And I strongly suspect that if I asked the average regular church attender what the holiday was referring to, they would correctly tell me about Jesus' ascension into heaven after Easter and just before Pentecost. If, however, I were to go on to ask about how significant a story it was, perhaps get them to sort a bunch of miracles and threw that one in, I do not get the impression that many American Christians would rank it very high on the list. It is, after all, no Christmas or Easter, not even a Pentecost or Epiphany. And this is where things get interesting. Because while many of us in the modern church may seem to think, even if just to ourselves, that Ascension is perhaps not quite as significant as some of the other major church holidays, the early church seems to be in significant disagreement with us. In fact, it does not take much of a survey of church history to find that throughout history, Ascension was one of the major holidays. We have records of it being celebrated as far back as the 4th century, and in some countries like Germany and France, Ascension Day is still a national holiday to this very day. Which, when you think about it, is really interesting. France and Germany are not countries most Americans think of today as especially church-going or religiously vibrant. Both have seen deep secularization in modern life. And yet, Ascension Day still remains a public holiday there. And this makes me wonder, what is it about Ascension Day that could be so important, that could have been so foundational to the early church, that the celebration of it has left an indelible impression on countries to this very day? What did they know that we are missing? On the surface, Ascension Day may seem like just another impressive miracle performed by Jesus, his last one. One that modern-day movie viewing has made seem like a minor trick in superhero summer blockbuster films. Jesus, like Superman or Neo in the Matrix, takes off into the clouds. If anything, Jesus' version seems a bit slower and less impressive, although it does end with him disappearing in the end. And in a world that is in the midst of tearing itself apart, frankly, Jesus leaving doesn't seem nearly as important as his coming, or his coming again. If anything, it feels disheartening, empty, shallow. Even the disciples were hoping for something more than this. In Acts, right before the ascension, they come together and Luke tells us they ask him, "Lord, will you at this time restore the kingdom to Israel?" He said to them, "It is not for you to know times or the season that the Father has fixed by his own authority." It's as though they are saying, "Oh, okay, we finally get it. We marched in on Palm Sunday with the crowds expecting you to finally be the king, and we didn't get it. You spoke to us the night before they crucified you, and we didn't get it. But now you've risen from the dead. You have defeated sin, death, and the power of the devil. You have proved, without a shadow of a doubt, that you are the promised king, the son of David, the Messiah. Now it must be time for you to start reigning, right? Now it must be time to kick out all the evil of this world and bring in justice, mercy, and your righteousness, right? And in response, it's a little like Jesus is saying, yeah, you still don't get it. And then he leaves. And the disciples, they do as they're told. They head back to Jerusalem and wait for the Holy Spirit. And it's only then that the age of the church really seems to kick off. So, is this just some going away party for Jesus so he can send the Holy Spirit? If so, why the big fuss? Why the festivals? Why the pilgrimages? Why the big feasts? Because there's a lot more going on. The disciples had the right idea. Jesus clearly is the king. From the moment he came, the kingdom of God came in and with him. And Easter definitely declares that the king has won. But if Easter tells us the king has won, then Ascension tells us the king is reigning. And his reign is good. This truth surprises many. While many Christians are used to confessing on a weekly basis that Jesus ascended to heaven and there he sits at the right hand of God the Father Almighty, from thence he will come to judge the living and the dead, this picture seems to them more like a distant king than an active king reigning in our lives. But let us look a little more closely at the ascension with a slightly different lens, and we may just walk away with a clearer picture. The story of Jesus' ascension is unique. It occurs twice in the New Testament from the same author. Luke ends his gospel with the ascension and begins his second book, the Acts of the Apostles, with the story again, almost like a TV show, previously on the New Testament. We heard a little from Acts moments ago. Hear now the account from the closing of the gospel according to Luke. Since rising on Easter, Jesus has been busy. Luke records that after the women found an empty tomb and encountered two angels, Jesus then appeared to two disciples on their way to Emmaus. They are kept from recognizing Jesus, and after telling him their woes, he proceeds to open scripture to them, revealing, was it not necessary that the Christ should suffer these things and enter into his glory? And beginning with Moses and all the prophets, he interpreted to them in all the scriptures the things concerning himself. It is only with the breaking of bread over dinner and the vanishing before their eyes that the disciples realize it is the risen Jesus they have been with all along. As they run back to tell their tale to the rest of the disciples, they find that Peter has now encountered him too. Luke then concludes his gospel writing. As they were talking about these things, Jesus himself stood among them and said to them, "Peace to you." But they were startled and frightened and thought they saw a spirit. And he said to them, "Why are you troubled? And why do doubts arise in your hearts? See my hands and my feet, that it is I myself. Touch me and see. For a spirit does not have flesh and bones, as you see that I have." And when he had said this, he showed them his hands and his feet. And while they still disbelieved for joy and were marveling, he said to them, "Have you anything here to eat?" They gave him a piece of broiled fish, and he took it and ate before them. Then he said to them, "These are my words that I spoke to you while I was still with you, that everything written about me in the law of Moses and the prophets and the Psalms must be fulfilled." Then he opened their minds to understand the scriptures and said to them, "Thus it is written that the Christ should suffer and on the third day rise from the dead, and that repentance for the forgiveness of sins should be proclaimed in his name to all nations, beginning from Jerusalem. You are my witnesses of these things. And behold, I am sending the promise of my Father upon you. But stay in the city until you are clothed with power from on high." And he led them out as far as Bethany, and lifting up his hands, blessed them. While he blessed them, he parted from them and was carried up into heaven. And they worshiped him and returned to Jerusalem with great joy and were continually in the temple, blessing God. This is the word of the Lord. Notice what Luke does not do here. This is not the flannel graph Sunday school pictures I remember from my childhood. It is not a vivid description of Jesus flying through the air replete with clouds and angels and full of special effects. Instead, it is simple, almost understated. Luke does not dwell on the mechanics of Jesus rising into the sky. Instead, he draws our attention away from where he is going and towards what he is doing. Jesus leaves, teaching, promising, sending, blessing. Ascension Day is often thought of as a moment Jesus exits the stage, but that is not what is happening at all. Jesus is ascending to his throne, but it turns out his reign looks different from what the disciples or we expect. If I close my eyes and try to picture a king ascending to the throne on Coronation Day, I see the pomp and circumstance. I see the attendants. I see the king's stately robes and ceremonial garments. But I do not see the king. I do not actually see his face. He is turned away, facing his throne, walking towards it. But that is not the picture Luke leaves us with. Here, in our king, we have Jesus facing the disciples, hands raised, blessing them. Even as he rises into the air, even as he disappears from view, he continues to face the disciples and offer a blessing. Indeed, this seems to be the hallmark of his reign. Jesus comes to bless his people, to redeem them, to bring them into his kingdom, to call them members of his family and make them a part of his mission. So what does the reign of Jesus actually look like? It looks like this. He teaches. He opens scriptures. He makes sense of what once seemed confusing. He promises power for frightened disciples. He sends out witnesses with a message of repentance and forgiveness. And over all of it, he blesses. That is what his reign looks like. Not distance, not indifference. Not a king who has gone missing, but a living Lord who reigns for the sake of his people. For many, this may sound like a cold comfort. There are real evils in this world. Real evils that have not magically disappeared since Jesus ascended to his throne. Cancer is real. War is real. Injustice is real. Grief is real. Ascension does not ask us to pretend otherwise. It does not tell the suffering person that pain is an illusion or that everything is secretly fine. Instead, it proclaims that the world is not in godless territory. Evil is real, but it is not ultimate. Death is terrible, but it is not sovereign. History is frightening, but it is not ownerless. And we know this not because the world looks safe, but because the king bears wounds. The one who reigns over cancer and war and injustice and grief is not untouched by them. He is the crucified and risen Jesus. He has entered our suffering, carried our sin, passed through death, and risen on the other side of it. So when we say that Christ reigns, we are not saying that pain does not matter. We are saying that pain does not get the throne. Ascension Day is a reminder that we need not look for earthly kings to save us or solve our every problem. We serve the King of all creation, he who died and rose again, he who reigns at the right hand of God the Father Almighty, he who will transform all of creation upon his return, he who even now is calling others into his kingdom, he who even now works through us, his children, his ambassadors, to announce his forgiveness, mercy, and righteousness to this broken world until the day of his glorious return. Amen.
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0: Next week, Lutheran Hour speaker Michael Ziegler talks about small efforts that yield great results. And here's part of what you'll hear.
1: Do not despise small beginnings. The saying comes from the Bible. It's from the Old Testament book of Zechariah, the prophet. When God looks at our small beginnings, he doesn't see what we see. God sees small change compounded into eternity. God sees the baby steps of his children in whom he delights. God sees the mural he's making from our broken mosaics to form the perfect picture of his son, Jesus.
0: Dr. Michael Ziegler, next week.

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0: Music courtesy of the Hymnal Project of the Michigan District of the Lutheran Church, Missouri Synod. Now Dr. Brogy invites you to join him in praying the Lord's Prayer.
1: Trusting in his promises, we are bold to pray. Our Father who art in heaven, hallowed be thy name. Thy kingdom come, thy will be done on earth as it is in heaven. Give us this day our daily bread. Forgive us our trespasses as we forgive those who trespass against us. Lead us not into temptation, but deliver us from evil. For thine is the kingdom and the power and the glory forever and ever. Amen. Receive now the benediction from our Lord. May the Lord bless you and keep you. May the Lord make his face shine upon you and be gracious to you. May the Lord look upon you with his favor, lift up his countenance upon you, and grant you his peace. Amen.
0: 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I'm Mark Eicher. This has been a presentation of Lutheran Hour Ministries.

0: This is Pastor Brennan DeForest at Redeemer Evangelical Lutheran Church in Chico, California. We are a congregation of the Lutheran Church Missouri Synod, and we are glad you have listened to the Lutheran Hour.
1: And I am Pastor Brennan Merrick at Our Savior Lutheran Church in Paradise, California. We are also a congregation of the Lutheran Church Missouri Synod, and we are glad that you have listened to the Lutheran Hour.
0: Redeemer Evangelical Lutheran Church of Chico is located at 750 Moss Avenue, at the corner of Hawthorne Avenue. We welcome you to our divine service each Sunday at 10 o'clock a.m., Bible study for all ages before then at 8:45 a.m.
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1: Welcome to the Around the House show, your trusted source for everything about your home. Thanks for joining me. I'm Eric G. John Dudley is out on assignment today, but he'll be back for next hour. Don't worry. We have got him busy doing his stuff right now. Well, I wanted to mention something real quick before we get into today's show. I got a lot of messages last week of how to find out where we are going to be for some of these live events we've been doing. And for instance, last weekend we were airing the Park Rose Hardware Show, but I was actually out in Redmond, Oregon, showing up for their home show out there for the Bend Home and Garden Show. So I was out in beautiful central Oregon last Saturday, having fun with Pyramid Heating and Cooling out there. So that was a ton of fun. But it's one of those things that if you want to find out more about where we are the fastest way, head over to Facebook. And we're going to work on putting a calendar up on the website here as well. But the Around the House show page over there, I always post stuff up over there where we're going to be so you can catch it over there. Make sure and follow that and you'll be able to get the latest. And so you can find it over there. The links are just on our website at aroundthehouseonline.com. Man, I tell you what, here in Oregon, it has been a wild week this last week. On Sunday, I was driving around in my truck, doing some stuff on the shop, looking down, it's 94 degrees outside, and then turn around on Monday, and it's like 70 again. It is, that was the earliest we've been that hot of all, I think, recorded history here, at least in the Portland metro area. So we have been all over the place. It could be 50 and raining or 94 or 92, depending on where you're located. So it's been pretty wild over here. Not really stoked about fire season for us this year, but I wanted to talk today in this hour, at least, what can we be doing around our homes for May? What do we have coming up? What are some good things to be working on? And the first one here, I really want to talk about, if you've got that wooden deck in your backyard or even in the front yard, if it's one of those homes, there's nothing wrong with that. But inspecting that deck before summer hits. Because, you know, here's the thing. Memorial Day is going to be right around the corner. It is sneaking up on us fast. And are you ready to fire that grill up and have the family and friends over? And, well, you've got problems and someone goes to the ER? Let's see if we can prevent that. You know, around here in most of the country, whether it's that winter rain or the freeze-thaw cycles of the northern part of the country or even down in Florida where they got some good freeze-thaw cycles here this last year, it really does its business on a deck. And we're seeing it even more now because we're putting on these composite deck boards on top that can last 20, 30, 40 plus years. But traditionally in most parts of the country, the wood underneath it, unless it's doing even for treated stuff, might only last 15 years. Now there are people out there that are going to go, sheesh, I've got a deck that's lasted me 30 years underneath. Well, here's the thing. That older pressure treated where they used things like arsenic and other heavy metals and chemicals and everything else in it, yeah, that stuff was toxic, but it didn't break down very well either. So it lasted a lot longer. Today's stuff, when we're looking at it, as far as a pressure treat, the coppers and things that are in there, it's good. It's just not as good as the nasty toxic stuff that could make you sick. So again, you know, it's we're trying to be healthier. But the problem is when you're building decks, especially now when you're putting composites over it, you want to put the deck tape over the top of all the framing so you can make that stuff last a little bit longer and hopefully catch up to where, for instance, where those deck boards are going to land as far as wearing out or needing to, you know, look bad enough that you want to change them out. That's the first thing. The first thing, though, that I would do for your deck is do that quick visual walk around, just the top side, check it out. Look for soft, spongy boards, railings. Grab a little awl or a small screwdriver. Start poking around a little bit and see if you can find some damage. Cracks, splinters, warping, nails, screws that came out. I'm not a fan of nails anywhere unless you're using joist hangers with joist hanging nails. That's one thing. Reef on those railings a little bit. They should feel like they're rock solid. And then if you watch videos on, let's say, YouTube, social media, and the thing that I always say, is it's that connection from the deck to the house that traditionally gives you the fails to get someone hurt. And so you want to take a look at that. I was talking to my buddy Wes here the other day, and he's been working on his deck, and he sent me some pictures. And like many decks out there, they weren't flashed correctly. And so you think about that 2x6, 2x8, 2x10, whatever is up against the house that is fastened to it. If there isn't a metal flashing and some flexible flashing that diverts water away from that joint and back out, you now can get rotting siding between, you know, that rim joist basically, and the house itself. You get water back in there and you've got a weak joint. Now, the first thing is if you see nails right there, that's where you got to slow your roll and really get some work done. I would go in and sink better fasteners in there. So find out where those are at and then get in there with some heavy duty lags. I like some of the power lags out there. Find something that's going to be rated for your area. If you're towards a coast or near saltwater, you want to use stainless steel. You get what I'm going at. And I want to see those things fastened a couple at every stud in the wall. That way you've got that fastened tight. So many times when that deck gets overloaded, it gets weak. Really, that's the connection point that carries the most load. So that's the part that you see fail. Let's go out to our Red Wing safety tip real quick so we can talk safety around the house. Hey guys, it's Eric G from Around the House with a quick safety tip on handling paints, cleaners, and solvents. These chemicals can be real hazards, but a few smart habits keep you safe and healthy. 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Look for ventilation requirements, skin warnings, and flammability risks. 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In cooler weather, layer a lightweight Red Wing hoodie for extra coverage without the bulk. 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Red Wing, gear that works as hard as you do. Now, you really want to spend a lot of time on that connection to make sure it is dialed in, make sure that there's water on the top diverting out. Sometimes it's pretty hard to reflash that if that mistake's been made. But sometimes you can go in there, cut the siding back, do some flashing, put some trim boards back over the top of it, make it look good and help divert the water correctly. If not, that's got a weak joint right there. Now, if you want to find out more about us or if you have a topic you want to hear us talk about here on the show, head over to aroundthehouseonline.com and we can be contacted there. We've got all our social media stuff. We've got our two YouTube pages, which is Around the House HQ. And Around the House, Eric G. You can find them both there. Slightly different content in those. And we do have our new video out with Cam Anderson on the Blacktails Ranch page that we have there as well, where I walk through his house. And I'll share that up on the playlist on the Around the House HQ page. You can find it right there. Around the House, we'll be right back. Don't change that dial. We're just getting started on those pre-summer projects.
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1: 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Community doesn't happen in isolation. It happens when people come together. Sit down, talk, stay a while. That connection has been broken, yet incredibly efficient, increasingly empty. What's the first color you think of when you picture a dystopian future? 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
6: Welcome back to the Around the House Show, your trusted source for everything about your home. I'm Eric G. John Dudley is out on assignment today, but we're talking about some of these projects that are great for May before the real summer hits. And like I was saying earlier in the first segment, summer hit my area here last weekend, but it's a nice time to get out and get some of this stuff done so you can get out and hit the lake, go play in the water, whatever you're doing out there, going camping. Nice to get some of these things out of the way so you can enjoy the rest of the summer. I wanted to wrap up here on inspecting your deck because I want you to just go through, get underneath the deck and do a fastener check. And make sure that you have all the metal brackets anytime that wood is changing direction. So if you've got the beams up there connected to posts, going down, floor joists, I want to see like the Simpson metal connectors between all of those. So they're all touching each other, all tied off together. I want to see that from the concrete footings all the way up to have metal brackets there holding everything together. So that way it's good to go. That way you're not just depending on a couple screws couple

0: brackets really can make the difference structurally. So make sure everything's tight, everything's good. And if there's anything rotten, get in there, do some planning, but replace anything rotten or any other fasteners that don't look good. And if it seems to be a little wiggly, sometimes cross bracing, some posts and things like that can really help strengthen things up. If it's moving around too much, it could just be rotten and time for a replacement. So being that the average lifespan with today's stuff out there is probably 15 years or so, depending on how it's treated and the weather conditions it's in, kind of gives you an idea of that lifespan. Now, the next one here, too, is keep it clean. Anytime that between deck boards, you can get pine needles, dirt, sand, collecting down in that, any kind of leaf material, anything organic and even dirt, that will just help keep that rot going. So really keep it clean. Do a lot of cleaning. Make sure everything's looking good. Any cut ends on the pressure treated, hit some cut solution on the end of that so that's sealed and good. And just keep an eye out for any termite, bug, or even the carpenter bees that are cruising around. If you are on your deck and you go, oh, that's a cool little bumblebee, but it doesn't look exactly like a bumblebee, you could be nesting in that deck. So keep an eye on it. Same thing with termites. Just keep an eye out. And when in doubt on this stuff on a deck, call a pro in, have them take a look at it and make sure that it's solid. And that way you'll be good. And then of course, don't ever stack a bunch of stuff on it. We've seen the videos where roofers will stack a pallet of roofing up there. Somebody puts the hot tub on an unengineered deck. That's a no-go. In that case, if you're going to put a lot of weight on it, contact your local structural engineer so they can take a look at it and tell you what you need to have that load there. So that's the big one. So just make sure you take some time on that and you'll have a safe summer on your deck. Now, we were talking here a little bit about some of the pests, but this is the time of year in my area. And of course, everybody's different across the country. I get the yellow jackets, hornets, wasps. Those things get crazy around here. They get really aggressive in kind of late July, August, September, when we start getting into the heavy part of summer. So it's a great time for preventative. And here's what I would do. And this is the interesting part. You could go on to your local home improvement store and they'll have six different kinds of traps for those things. Some might work, some might not. It's depending on what bugs you've got in your area. And so take a look, ask around, see what works in your area. For me, I use the Y traps, the WHY ones that go for all three. And they're the ones that are kind of round. They've got a container up top with a water and a solution in it. And down below, they've got another trap. Those things work really well. And they're great for trapping those things and getting them dialed in and getting them out of there. Because who wants to be out there swatting away wasps, yellow jackets, hornets, when you're out cooking, enjoying yourself, maybe you're watching the game on the television, outside in your outdoor kitchen? I want to keep those things away. So do what you can do to control them. If you're getting the black little sugar ants inside your home, sometimes in certain areas, this springtime, they get active and they're going to throw a party inside your house. I really use the ant traps for those kind of things. And basically, they're really simple. You could pop them open, put them where you're getting the ants coming in. For our house here, we'll get them sometimes by the coffee maker on that countertop. They'll come in there and it really makes a difference. As soon as I see one, I open it up. I set it on the counter right there. It's not like it's a food prep area, but I just keep it away from pets. It's not like that stuff is super dangerous, but I don't want anybody consuming something they shouldn't be, including my pets. So you make sure you got that there. And those traps work really well. They'll get in there, they'll eat it, and then they'll take it back to the nest, and it kills off those little tiny black sugar ants. And so anytime you can keep those under control, you're good to go. I don't like them in my house. I know you don't too. And we want to be careful with this stuff, of course, using the right stuff in the right areas. I just don't go around and start blasting around the house with them and trying to holistically spray the whole area and kill everything. Not healthy. Not healthy for you. Not healthy for your pets. Not healthy for anything like that. So keep that under control. But pests are starting to wake up right now and get going. Here's the thing. If you're in an area where you've got termites and you've got a lot of this stuff, what I would do especially if you get the big fat black ants, the carpenter ants. This is where I bring in the professionals. This is where, and I do this all the time here at my area. I see them and I go, I need to get a second opinion here. And I do this stuff for a living. I bring in my local guys here, Bloom Pest Control, and I bring them in. It's really awesome. They come in. They're my Portland company here that I've worked with for years. Get Nathan in, take a look around. He'll give me his take. And then I know what the treatment plan is for that space. And there's a lot. I like the independent guys personally. I'll call Craig at the homeowner show down. I think he's got Excalibur Pest Control down there in north of Houston, Texas. Use your local guys. I think they're the best ones compared to the national guys because they're really in tune with what's going on in your area, in my opinion. That's who I've leaned on. So really make sure, walk the foundation, look for ant trails, wasp nests under eaves, look for those rodent droppings or gnaw marks, take a look around for any of those cracks, and then seal everything up where you can. Get it all sealed up. They make great expanding foam that is kind of rodent unfriendly. They won't eat through it because they put stuff in that foam for filling up those bigger gaps. You'll see those around maybe cable TV openings or HVAC lines coming in or anything like that. You'll see that going around. And then really watch. And this is the big one here. If you're feeding the birds out there and that bird seed is coming out, hitting the ground, or even worse, you're putting the bird seed on the ground. That is the fast pass to get those rodents in there, whether it's mice, rats, raccoons, whatever else. You don't want to be feeding the unintended ones. So make sure you get a bird feeder that will clean up after itself where it's not hitting the ground. So it's a lot harder for those things. And then get rid of the clutter out there. Make sure that you've got great yard sanitation. Make sure you don't have places of water like old tires that are going to be mosquitoes there. In my Pacific Northwest, if I've got water damage someplace, the carpenter ants are going to find it. They want that wet wood. And so they're going to go in there. If you see a couple of those things walking around, you have a problem with wet wood someplace. We're going to talk about something super important that can save you some money on cooling this summertime, because this is a big one. We'll do that just as soon as Around the House returns. Don't change that dial.
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2: Welcome to Preparedness Thoughts with John Stephenson. John understands the importance of being prepared. Through rain, rocks, and snow, he has seen it all and survived. He has seen major disasters like Mount St. Helens and how vehicles were stopped in the street from the volcanic ash. Earthquakes, too, including the Loma Prieta earthquake, which felt like it wouldn't stop shaking. People were without electricity and could not hardly buy groceries or gasoline. The homeless lit bonfires in the streets. The Bay Bridge and other freeways were broken. God only knows what will be next.

0: Welcome to Preparedness Thoughts by John Stephenson. We invite Jesus Christ through the Holy Spirit to guide us as we examine how our preparations can be used to preserve the life of ourselves, our family, and others. Viruses are everywhere in our world. Maybe flu viruses are the most common. Mostly we overcome a virus by staying healthy and with good food, good water, and rest. Also, we wash our hands regularly and keep our hand away from our face. And then we stay pretty healthy. We do not want to die, and yet, if we live, we know we are going to die. In the United States, the accidents kill about 40,000 people per year. And just plain normal flu, it kills about 56,000 people a year. That's what the CDC says. You might be concerned about a pandemic, or maybe that you might be quarantined. Okay, well, if that happens, then be prepared to stay in your home for a few weeks or a few months. You would want to rely on yourself by having basic supplies. And we are all going to do that in a different way because we are all different people. But reason it out, what you are going to do when or if something happens, have a plan. So just examine it, think about it, and do something. There are many people and groups who will tell you just how to prepare, and they all have a little bit different idea on what is really important. Well, how about if you put a little thought into it yourself? You can figure this out. You can do what is best for you. You put some thought into it and then some preparedness measures. You can figure out how to get through a time of difficulty without fear. Preparedness supplies, they do alleviate a lot of fear. So history shows us that fearful people make bad decisions. And also, fearful people do not have enough information, or they don't process that information well. So they elect somebody or they elect a group who promises that they will make good decisions. But you know, most of the leaders who are elected like that, or the parties, they just don't make good decisions after all, not for the person and not for the group. So there's a whole lot of people who have suffered and died in history because they gave away their power and their ability to make decisions for themselves. So remember that lesson about history. And you want to be a part of a neighborly community also. That is good. Because people, when they think together, you get more ideas and you can choose the best ideas that there are. It's good to have a community that shares common values. Look for that in a people you associate with. So often, the future is not what you expect, so you might want to just give some thought to what might happen and how to be prepared in a physical and in a spiritual way. This is episode 55. Start your preparations now before there is an urgent need and what you want is hard to find. Remember to give thanks to God for the blessings that you do have.
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1: Welcome back to the Around the House Show, your trusted source for everything about your home. Thanks for joining me today. I'm Eric G. John Dudley is out on assignment, but don't worry here. We'll be back for the next hour. And today we've been talking about those projects around your house you should be tackling here in May that'll make your summer so much easier. And if you've got a segment that you'd like for us to talk about, maybe it's a topic, something you're struggling with, or you want to learn more about, hit us up, send a message over at aroundthehouseonline.com. You can contact me there or even hit me up on social media. Usually I can get back to you pretty quickly. Facebook and Instagram are the easiest. Those are the ones that I probably see the most. I don't have time always to get on TikTok every day, so sometimes those messages do get missed from time to time. But you can find us over there. I wanted to talk in this segment here about making sure that your home's ventilation is working correctly. And this is a big one. If you've got that attic space over your house and it's not vented correctly, it can be a hot mess in the summertime. You can be collecting so much heat up there, and there's only so much that insulation is going to do, even if it's like R30. If it's 95 degrees outside and it's 140 in the attic up there, that ceiling is going to still be hot. And now you're paying to deal with that. And I know some people go, oh, I just put an attic vent fan in there, one of the power fans and the gable end, turned it on, and I was ready to go. Here's the problem. You can totally mess that up as a DIY project. I've seen it done. To do a powered vent fan, there's some things that you got to do. First off, you got to fix the existing ventilation problems that are there. You kind of want to have a little bit of a balanced system where you've got air coming in through the soffit vents, which are kind of right on the flat underneath, like where your gutters are. Maybe you've got soffits there. They're up even closer. If you don't have framed in soffits, it could be up there closer to where the rim joist would be on the wall. But you need to have ventilation coming in there. Those vents need to be cleaned. And if someone went in there and blew an attic insulation and didn't keep them from getting blocked, that could stop your airflow. And then in a perfect situation, I either want to see a ton of roof vents or a ridge vent that goes down the entire length of the roof up there. And I want to make sure I get enough air in there correctly. Now, here's the problem. If you've got those two things working just awesome, and you put you're like, hey, I'm going to put a power vent in here. I'm going to move some air. I'm going to bring in that outdoor air, going to cool this thing down. Yeah, that can work. But here's the problem. You could actually be sucking the cold air out of the house with air leaks. And then you're removing the cold air as well. And that can cause another issue. So if you're really wanting to do this right, the time to do this is when you're replacing insulation up there. Because you really need to pull back the insulation and go through and seal up every little air intrusion spot around light fixtures, around ventilation, like a bath fan, around in open walls where they've drilled to put electrical or plumbing up there. Those were never sealed up well, but it's since the interior walls generally aren't insulated, you're going to pull conditioned air up. So if you turn that fan on and it's creating a vacuum in that space, the path of least resistance is going to be the cool air in the house. That'll cost you a lot of money. So what I say is, if you're going to do that, make sure you go through, spend the time and seal it up. That will get you the best situation. And then you could put in that attic fan to do the same thing. Those are a way to do it. But be very careful with that, because poor ventilation doesn't just make your house feel stuffy as well. It really can cost you money on those energy bills. And even worse, create mold problems before you even notice. Now let's talk about that. How does that happen in there? One, if you've got bath fans that come out and ventilate into that attic space, I think that's like against code anywhere in the country. Those should be all the way outside and not just going up to a vent hole. They should be plumbed all the way up through either the sidewall or through the roof surface out onto the outside. Can't be close to that. It needs to be going all the way. Because I tell you what, you can spend $50,000 pretty quickly having to go in, remove all the insulation, go in there, mold abate everything, and now you got a serious problem. So you don't want to see that happen. That gets expensive. So make sure that all those vents are going outside. And even more importantly, on top of that, take your time to make sure that your vent fan in the kitchen is doing the same thing. Now, it might not go up into the attic space. It could go out the back wall. But if you've got a house where they use the recirculating ones, where I call them forehead dusters, that's when you turn it on, it blows right out and hits you in the face because there's a vent coming back out that doesn't ventilate outside. Those are garbage. They're completely useless. I would replace that, and that's a good project. Replace it, run new ducting outside, whether it's out the back wall, sidewall, whatever you're getting out through the kitchen, or up through the space and out of the building. That way you're as good as gold. You got to get that stuff out of there because that range, for instance, again, on the inside of your house, is the largest polluter inside your house as far as poor indoor air quality. Doesn't matter if you've got electric, induction, or gas. No matter what, you're still releasing chemicals when you cook that stuff. And if you're cooking with oils and you're frying, it's even worse. So you want to make sure and get that stuff out of there. There is a little bit out of the combustion of a gas range, but no, most of your poisonous stuff that is, I wouldn't say poisonous, it's not going to kill everybody if it's working right, but most of the stuff that is not good for you is going to come out from cooking on, no matter what cooking surface you're cooking on. It's just the breakdown of the foods with the heat that does it. So make sure you do that. Now, the other thing is on bathroom fans, make sure on those bath fans that they're running for a while. I like to have those things running 20 minutes past the time I walk out the door. So that way you can get all that moisture out of there because that's a big one. Now, here's another thing that's super important too. When was the last time you pulled those covers down and cleaned them out in there? That's a big one. If you can get in there and clean those things up, get all the dust bunnies. It happens in the laundry room. It happens in the bedrooms. It's interesting. Now, here's something that is important as well. And I saw this in my girlfriend's house. And it was something that I caught there. Because of interior doors, this was a new builder, a brand name builder out there. And before my time, they put the doors too close to the carpet on the second floor. So with light cream carpet, the only air that's coming in room to room is going underneath that door. And if you've got a quarter inch like these doors, you now have an air filter there and that carpet always gets so dirty. So that's one of those things that really causes an issue. So you want to make sure and get that cleaned up. It'll literally make that the air filter. And so that's part of the problem with that. So you need to have with that fan, if it's moving 100 and let's say it's removing 100 CFM, it's probably 75 if it's a big fan. Let's say it's 75 CFM by the time it gets to the outside because there's some bends and some length to that. If it's 75 CFM, which is 75 cubic feet per minute, which is about 75 basketballs per minute, you're going to need probably a much bigger opening under that door. Or you can get one of those doors that Van Air Doors makes that air goes through the door and it will go, let it go through there without losing the sound that comes through that door. It'll still sound like a solid core door. But having those doors that can ventilate correctly and get the air under it. Otherwise, it's like trying to take a soda straw and suck down a really nice vanilla shake with it. It's hard to move that air. So you want to make sure that's moving freely and you're good to go. That's a big one. So make sure you're changing. If you've got a newer house with ERV systems or HRV systems, any of those systems like that, make sure you're changing the filters, make sure that you've got your HVAC system running correctly. If it's got a winter or a summer mode, make sure you clicked over into that and you'll be good to go. And that can save you some serious money. And if you're in an area, whether you're in Florida or the Pacific Northwest, or if wildfires are going, keep an extra air filter. Our air will get really bad from those fires. And those filters will get dirtied up quicker. If you're only changing them like every 60 to 90 days because they're big, thick ones, you want to change them sooner because they will get dirty faster. Hey, if you want to find out more about us, head over to AroundTheHouseOnline.com. All of our social media platforms are right there. You can just click on them and go. You can send us a message right there. Around the House, we'll be right back. Don't change that dial.
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2: Stop for a moment. Take a deep breath and mentally come with me. See that manger? Look inside. What do you see? Nestled in the hay is a tiny newborn baby wrapped tightly. He's no ordinary baby, the very Son of God in human form. Who but God would come up with a plan to have a relationship with us that would begin with a baby? This means Jesus was willing at that special moment of divine conception to be reduced to one cell, the one of whom John wrote, "All things were made by him," the designer of DNA, the architect of the universe. Yet all that indescribable creative power and genius became one cell in the body of Mary. Jesus said of his Father, "A body you prepared for me." Because Jesus became one of us, he experienced what life is like here on earth. He understands our limitations and our frailties, our grief and our loneliness. Psalm 103 says, "For he knows how we are formed. He remembers that we are dust." Because his crib was a manger, none can say they are too poor to approach him. Ordinary people can visit mangers, shepherds and shopkeepers, farmers and street sweepers. We can all come with our worship and our requests. No wonder the angel said, "I bring you good news of great joy." But there's more to the angel's message. He goes on to say, "A Savior has been born to you." Because Jesus came, we can bring our sins to him and find forgiveness and freedom from guilt. For this little baby who lay in a manger, one day was crucified on a cross to pay the price for all the wrongs we have ever done. He's waiting for you to come to him today.
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0: Welcome back to the Around the House Show, your trusted source for everything about your home. I'm Eric G. As I said earlier, John Dudley is out on assignment today, but don't worry. Next segment, he will be back in the second hour. Today, we've been talking about those projects to do in May here that you really can dive into to make sure that you're good for the rest of the summer, or at least ahead of the game. And I think that's super important. First, I want to talk about a couple things that are going on here in the Around the House world. We are in the middle of our new studio soundstage build out. This is going to be the ultimate shop that we're building out so we can be doing stuff. And I'm looking forward to that. This is going to be a lot of fun. It's a lot of work. We're building out. We're having a good time. If you want to come down, if you're one of my friends out here in the Pacific Northwest and you want to come down and do some work on it with me, reach out to me. Always looking for some fun help, craft people to work and swing hammers with and do stuff with. We got a lot of fun stuff that we're doing. We're going to be doing everything around the house. We're going to have a place that we can do these videos so we can do Apple Podcasts and stuff with the video. And so our goal here later on this summer is to have a video version of this that'll air after the radio show that you can check it out and see exactly what we're talking about. So going to be super fun, going to help us create more content and all that stuff and be able to do it in one cool space. And it's coming along, going to shoot some stuff here next week as well. We shot some stuff this last week. We'll have some new videos coming out shortly on this. Looking forward to it. It's going to be a lot of fun. Well, the last thing I want to talk about here is making sure, we teased a little bit about it here this last one. We were talking about the ventilation and making sure that air filter is solid. And when it comes into smoke season, it used to be just us here on the West Coast, we would see wildfires, but I'm seeing them now in the South, Georgia, North Carolina, South Carolina, Florida, anywhere there's drought, you can have these fires. And making sure that you've got the house sealed up and you've got good air filtration is key. And that's where I'd really want to take some time and take a look. If you're in a place where you've just got air conditioning, but it's maybe a window air conditioner versus, and maybe in the wintertime, baseboard heat, but you don't have any real filtration, this is where I would take the time and make sure that you've got some kind of a HEPA filter running inside the house to make sure you've got clean air. That's going to really help you out. It's going to lower the allergens down and going to be a much healthier space. Great for people with apartments and things like that. The other thing is make sure you've got a humidity sensor in the house. If you're getting up 55%+ humidity, you're going to need something to bring that down. Now, air conditioning naturally will lower that somewhat because you'll have condensing moisture on the coils. It will dry it out. But sometimes that can be so humid, it's just freezing things up. So having a dehumidifier could be important. Also, if you've got a damp crawl space or basement, or even in a kind of your house is in a really wet area, that can be coming up through the cement floor if you're slab on grade and they didn't put down any vapor barrier underneath it. So those are all things you can do. So lowering that humidity for us humans out there, guess what? That feels like we're lowering the temperature. That's why when you're in a house and it's 70 degrees on the thermostat, you're like, man, there's still stuff in here. That's probably 55% humidity versus when you were cold, it was probably 18 or 20% humidity because your body feels that heat. The same with humidity. So that's how you can get that. And it makes it feel much worse than it actually is. So keep that clean. Go through the filters. Now check your thermostat as well. Check the batteries if it has them. Replace them as needed. I like the new smart ones. If you've got an ancient one, it's good to do that. Now, here's another thing that I think is super important, and this is a debate that some people make. In today's world of HVAC, if you have central heating and cooling or even a mini split, you should have that serviced. Get it serviced, get it taken care of. And there are multiple things you can gain with this doing that annual service. On the heating side and the cooling side, you should have that serviced about right now for the cooling side. I like to do it in the fall for the heating side, so you're ready to go for the rest of the year. Here's two things it does. One, it can save you money because you're going to get things dialed in. If that unit is having to work harder on the heating side, for instance, and you're burning too much gas or the electricity it's using too much, it's not working efficiently, that can cost you an added utility bills. So this summer, if you want to save the most money, get that thing tuned up. It's like the tune-up in your car. It needs to happen. And if you can get them doing that, it's awesome. Take a look. What I recommend is if you've got a carrier dealer, make sure you have the carrier person come out. You don't have to, but that's also nice if you've got somebody that's very familiar with that brand. And for instance, I use Pyramid Heating and Cooling, but if I move into a house that doesn't have a carrier and they're a carrier dealer, I still use them for my stuff. That's all the same theories, and they all work generally with the different brands as well on the service side of things. But here's the advantage, and I'll use Pyramid as an example. Those guys have a pretty good system. So you get part of their service plan, so you get those services done. It will put you in the priority calling. So if you do have a breakdown and something goes sideways, you're at the top of the list, which is also good because it seems when things get really cold or really hot, that's when these things take a dump on you and they crash and burn. And now you got to have somebody come out and fix it. You want to be front of the line on that one, so you're not sitting there without heat or without cooling. Now, the thing I like with them too is they do this service. And when they go through it, they go through everything. They're looking to see that everything's working correctly. They'll test connections. They'll make sure things are good. Many times they can look at something and go, hey, that fan is on its last leg. It's working, but it's barely working. You want to replace that today or not? And here's why I think this is smart. It's my opinion, but I think this is smart to get this service done because since they've changed out all of the Freons basically to a new one, it's impossible to get those old major parts. If you've got a compressor that died, guess what? It's got to use the new stuff, which means you got to take the inside unit out. So now you're putting in a new system. So if you're trying to milk yours along and you don't want to spend the $10,000, $20,000 for a new system, depending on the size and how efficient it is, you want to make sure you get it running as best it can. And with things so expensive out there like gas, that we're trying to put into our cars each week to get to work and get around, make sure that you get that working as well so you can really save some money. Any place we can save money is awesome right now. So another thing is too, in the summertime, if it's going, if you're hearing strange noises, the vents aren't working right, not enough air coming out, higher normal energy bills, or that system short cycling where it's turning off and on, those are warning signs that your system's telling you that you should be paying attention. Now, another thing that I like to do, too, on the inside of the house is that vent maintenance. If you've got those floor registers, pop them up, vacuum them out. Maybe it's the kids' Cheerios that got down there or dog toys or little tiny things that slip through the vent. Cleaning that out is really good. Now, I'm not a big fan of the duct cleaning out there unless it's somebody that's good. There's a lot of scams out there these days. They'll tell you they'll do it for $49, you show up, and now it's $490 because they got you in the door. I like to use companies that are NADCA, N-A-D-C-A certified. That is the industry certification for these guys. And that can really make sure that you've got somebody that's knowledgeable and isn't going to damage your system by trying to clean it. Those are some things that, like that spring tune-up that can save you 10 to 20%. On your utility bill and extend the life of your system, that could save you a bunch of money for a few $100. Going back to here, guys, before we wrap up for this hour, if you're a company out there and you want to be involved in our studio build out, maybe you've got some new cool shop stuff or things like that, reach out to us. You can hit us up over at aroundthehouseonline.com. We're partnering up with some new people. I've got some fun brands that we've got in there. A big thanks to my friends here locally at Conrad Lumber. Floor and Decor has got some really cool finishes for the walls that we're putting in there and some flooring as well because they need something that's going to be durable and easy to clean and that I don't feel too bad about making a mess with and still be able to clean it up. And so we've got a lot of people here that are really working with us. We've got some new LED lighting, some new hexagon lightings that we're working on that are going to be shipping soon. We're going to have a lot of fun in there. Might even be putting a lift in the place so we can do a couple automotive tune-up segments as well. We got a lot of fun ahead. If you want to find out more about us, head over to aroundthehouseonline.com. We've got the blog there. We've got our store with our tips, our tricks, all of those things in there. We've got the videos. We've got all our social media channels. These are all things here that can really kind of get you dialed into where you're going to find all of our stuff. And make sure that you join our Facebook closed group because what that is going to Around the House Nation. We're putting some special stuff up there as well from time to time, including some polls of things that can be showing up in a new show coming up soon. All right, guys, we're going to wrap this one up today. Hour two is ahead next. I'm Eric G. Thanks for tuning in to Around the House. Enjoy this spring and summer out there. It's just getting started.
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4: With SRN News, I'm Gary Rose. Iran has sent its response to the latest U.S. ceasefire proposal to Pakistani mediators, focusing on permanently ending the war, but President Trump quickly rejected it as totally unacceptable on Sunday with no details. The U.S. had shared a proposal to end the war, reopen the Strait of Hormuz, and address Iran's nuclear program. The White House had no immediate comment about Iran's reply. Stunning new figures show just how dominant China remains in global energy.
5: China now produces more coal than the rest of the world combined. According to the 2025 Statistical Review of World Energy, in 2024, China mined 4.78 billion tons of coal, accounting for 51.7% of global production. Just six countries together supply nearly 90% of the world's coal, with China alone surpassing all other nations combined. Ron Taylor reporting.
4: A debate over how to make taxation across Europe more fair. Correspondent John Scott reports.
6: A report on taxation from the European Union drawing criticism as it calls for higher taxes on wealth, even as it admits Europe is losing millionaires and billionaires. The report proposes new taxes on capital gains, unrealized gains, inheritance, and even an exit tax for those who leave. Critics say the plan ignores a key issue. High tax rates may already be driving wealth out of Europe, not fixing inequality. John Scott reporting.
4: Passengers evacuated from the hantavirus-hit cruise ship have started flying home aboard military and government planes after the vessel anchored in the Canary Islands. That's where travelers were escorted to shore Sunday by personnel in full-body protective gear and breathing masks. Spanish passengers were the first to leave. This is SRN News.
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8: With a Wall Street Business Report, I'm Bob Agnew. America's employers delivered a surprisingly strong 115,000 new jobs last month, despite an economic shock from the war with Iran.
3: Hiring was better than the 65,000 economists had expected, but was decelerated from the 185,000 jobs created in March. The unemployment rate remained at a low 4.3%. The war has caused the biggest disruption of global oil supplies in history and sent average U.S. gasoline prices surging past $4.50 a gallon this week. But the conflict hasn't done much damage to the American job market so far.
8: That is correspondent Bernie Bennett reporting. U.S. stocks rose to records following the latest sign that the nation's job market is doing better than economists had been expected. The S&P 500 climbed by 0.8% of its value today to yet another all-time high. The Dow was up 12 points at the closing bell. The Nasdaq up by 440. For the Wall Street Business Report, I'm Bob Agnew.
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0: Welcome to the Around the House Show, your trusted source for everything about your home. Thanks for joining us today. I'm Eric G. John Dudley, as always, good to see you. And this is going to be a fun one today, brother.
12: Always is when we got Wendy on the show.
0: Wendy Glaister, welcome back to Around the House.
13: Thank you. Thank you both so much for having me. I am excited about this topic. I can tell there's already so much.
0: The energy is here already. It's like, all right, let's go.
13: I'm ready.
0: All right. I wanted to talk about the design process because, you know, as a certified kitchen designer myself, and, you know, we've got a lot of great expertise in the room here. It is one of those things that I see so many mistakes happen that it could have been so much more cost effective to have the right people and the right process to get people through that project.
13: Agreed. If you have the right people and the right process, it's much better. And if you don't, it can be miserable. So yes, I endorse that statement 100%.
12: Yeah, I mean, I think you just summed up the hour right there. We can all go eat lunch now.
13: Good job, Eric. Yay.
12: I'm kind of hungry anyway. Let's.
0: All right, let's
13: if
0: order.
13: You don't have those people, though, it can be miserable. Oh.
0: And you know something, it's one
13: costly.
0: Of those things that if it goes and works correctly, it works so beautifully. And when it's off the rails, it's off the rails. And this could be the part of the homeowner. It could be the part of the designer. It could be a part of the builder, remodeler, contractor, or it could be all three at the same time.
13: A trifecta of disappointment.
12: Of chaos.
0: Boom, mic drop.
12: Chaos and disappointment.
0: Oh, well. But it can be, you know, and I've seen it from all sides. As a designer myself, if I got going on a project and went, oh my gosh, this isn't going to be a good fit, I kind of had a rule by meeting two if at the end of it, if I wasn't feeling like this was going to be awesome, I'd put a stop to it and just go, you know, I think I'm not the designer for your project, but here's a couple more you might want to talk to. and I'd give them to my competition because maybe they'd do better. Because I knew after years, if I hadn't let go a client or two in the last year, I might not have been picky enough and caused my own pain.
13: I think it's really true that if it's not a good fit, personality-wise, it won't be a good fit project-wise. And it's, some people have a tendency to try to be pleasers. And if you're a pleaser, but the personality fit is not right, it just gets worse and harder. And it's more and more of a drain energetically. And it also really shuts down your ability to be creative, I find.
0: Yeah.
13: Because you just feel like you're in this lock space with this person and you want to give them all the right things, all the good things, but for some reason or another, it's just not working. I've had a lot of very interesting client interactions and so many fun stories. In fact, Stephanie Polson, one of my senior designers, is like, when do we got to write a book? And I said, I can't do that until I retire because I'll never work again.
0: Exactly.
12: Right.
0: Exactly. I'm almost ready to write mine. You know, I'm going to call it the Designer Chronicles. You know what I mean?
13: Most interesting, I think. And for John, I'm sure working with clients and with designers, I'm sure he's experienced that space where he's go between a lot of times. And that's a very tough place to be as well. So
12: it's we always talk about the lessons hard learned, right? And especially when you're starting out, you're just taking work because you need work. But you definitely learn quickly that, and Eric can attest, right? I had a sales guy. He'd go out in his tie and his fancy shirt and all in his Mercedes and, you know, try to sell a kitchen.
0: He was not rolling up in the G-Wagon. He was rolling up in the 1984 S-Class that looked like he was a Middle Eastern sheik pulling up.
12: He was very proud of his Mercedes.
0: Yes.
12: Neither here nor there. The fact of the matter is he sold 10% of what I would sell. I would close 9 out of 10. He'd close 1 out of 10. And I would walk in with ripped jeans and long hair and tattoos and dirty and just be genuine and authentic. And I just figured, you know what? If you don't like me because I got earrings or tattoos or whatever, I probably don't want to work with you. So what I found, the best answer is just be you. Don't sell. Don't pretend. Don't please, like you're saying. And in almost 30 years of general contracting, I had one dissatisfied customer over a deck, and he was an attorney and then turned judge, and I won't mention the rest. And like... that guy was never going to be happy if I painted him in gold plate. Just there was going to be something wrong no matter what, because he just wanted a weasel. But legitimately, like, I just was myself, and that's the best answer. It solves a myriad of problems, right? No, this is how we work together. If you don't like that, we don't work together. That's all. Because nobody needs the stress. Life's too short. No amount of money's worth that kind of, because then you take it home, then it goes everywhere, then you're fritting out.
0: And then there's the other side of the coin, right, guys? That is the project's done and you almost got a tear in your eye because you're not going to be part of their life every day. You know,
12: right.
0: This is awesome, but, oh, man, I want to do another one with them because they were just so amazing and easy to work with.
12: Yeah, they're coming to your next Christmas party. And
0: yeah.
12: And honestly, those were the rewards of being a contractor. Making good money was cool and allowed me to do a lot of great things in life, but watching somebody dance in their new kitchen or cry, it was like, dude, that's the reward. And if you're making that happen, then there's only one way to make that happen, and that's be authentic, right? And I don't know. That was just always
0: me. So let's talk about the process here. And this is going to be who comes first, the chicken or the egg, right? Do you hire the designer first? Do you hire the contractor first? Or is it the same time to see if they work together? What's your guys' take?
12: I love to see them hired together. Because then you can just duke it out and get it over with, or you come as a package, right? Or you come as a package. It's, well, I've got your contractor, or I've got the designer that will come in here, right? So whoever gets the first call, just how many, I'd always bring you in on the job because I knew we'd do it effectively and there wouldn't be any, no, we really need this to be that.
0: And vice versa. And I would do the same thing as a designer. I would Oh, great. You're hiring me first. Great, cool. Let's bring my contractor that I think would be a great fit because I already know the people a little bit. I've had at least one meeting. And I'm like, oh, they're a Johnny person. They're going to get along great. What's your take, Wendy?
13: I think whoever gets there first, as long as they know that they need a really great team around them and they introduce them early, is a great idea. If we're doing a new build, if a client calls me for a new build and says, well, who's a good architect that I should use? I have a couple that I recommend, and then I have a couple of contractors that I really trust and respect, and I mention them. And I'll tell the homeowners, we all need to be in the room because all of us come at this from a different perspective. I respect each of them. Everyone's going to catch something that the other guy wouldn't catch. And in the end, that means very few change orders, a really beautiful, well-executed project that's on time and on budget, because we can problem solve as we build it out on paper so that when we build it out for real, of course, you'll have things come up, but you all get along so well by then because you've been working together for a while developing the plan that it's easy to overcome those kinds of challenges. It's when there's these weird walls that are kind of put up between the builder or the architect or the designer or...
1: 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Around the House will be back with more from Wendy Glaister right after these important messages.
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0: inflammation is a key component to our overall health. 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

0: What's up? This is Sticks It In Ya.
1: And Satchel from Steel Panther. And you are listening to
0: Around the House with Eric G.
1: Yeah.
0: We love Eric G, and you should too.
2: Welcome back to the Around the House show. Eric G. and John Dudley are chatting with Wendy Glaister from Wendy Glaister Interiors about the best way to navigate the design process on your next project or house build. Let's get back to the conversation.
3: It's easy to overcome those kinds of challenges. It's when there's these weird walls that are kind of put up between the builder or the architect or the designer. I think Johnny's right. You really do have to be yourself, because it's so high touch building a home or renovating a home, and there's so much at stake, and it's not easy. If the people are living there in the middle of a renovation, it's extremely stressful. It's hard to live in a mess. And if you have those relationships that are really solid before you begin demo, it will be a much better job. And I just think it's important to have respect for each member of the team that way. Really key.
4: It's so much more about being human. And that's a piece that so many people don't understand, right? It's about pulling your ego out of it. And right, it's just like being in a band, Eric, right? What's a good song? A good song is one where nobody's got a dog in the fight. It's you write for the song. Not, well, I want my bass part to show up really loud. And you have to come at it from that type of process. You have to know that the homeowner's going to freak out when you tear that wall out. There's going to be tension. And

0: You have to be mature enough to handle that and be delicate with it, because you're dealing with their baby, which is their home. There's so many. It's very much, it's as much a psychological process as it is a process of labor, right? It's just, it's a human touch
1: thing.
0: I think
1: the most, I think the hardest part in the front end is the money part. And it has nothing to do with the homeowner to start. If you have an architect and you have a designer and you have a builder or remodeler, and each one of them wants to take a percentage of the materials.
2: Oh.
1: This starts to get crazy. Because if the architect is, my fee is this and a percentage of the project. And the designer goes, all right, I'm doing this and a percentage of my materials. And the builder goes, well, I got to make all this stuff show up. And it's coming through my books. So I got to do this. And a percentage that can compound really quickly if there aren't some honest conversations and if these people haven't worked together before.
2: Yeah, I just don't do that.
1: I don't either.
2: I don't work with architects that do that, because that means things will be specified that are impractical, just because as I see it in particular with windows, and I may notice it more with windows and doors because my husband is a commercial glass and storefront guy. So I can see, they want that window from Canada. Great.
1: Oh, I love those Polish ones. Excellent. That one from Poland is really cool because it's got 8 panes of glass. Nice.
0: I'm glad you said you never do that, because I have never done that. I was like, what? I never.
2: But it does happen. I hear it a lot, and it causes a lot of friction.
0: Certainly. But I never had to go through it.
2: So I don't buy the tile because I'm not putting it in, and it's never going to be in my hands. I want the installer to buy the tile.
1: You and I don't buy the slabs. First time you and I went, we are on the same page on this one, because this is probably the biggest controversy in interior design out there is this topic.
2: Well, a lot of the business models for interior designers means that they buy and mark up product. I mean, they'll buy plumbing, they'll buy appliances, they'll buy the flooring, they'll buy, and it's just, you ultimately want to be responsible for all of that.
1: Well, and here's the problem is, from the contractor's point of view, if, let's say, Johnny installs a cooler bathtub and it's got a flaw in it, or there's a warranty claim with this big cooler bathtub that you just used a crane to put in because it's cast iron. Something's wrong with it, right?
0: It's all
1: in there. You as the designer are now responsible for that product that you just sold. The plumber's going, ain't my deal. I'm out. Mm-hmm. And now who's paying the labor for someone to come put it back in?
2: Yep.
1: Trying to get Kohler, let's say, to pick up that price. Kind of hard. Who's eating that when things go sideways? And my math was always, for the amount of risk that I'm taking on, that orange ain't worth the squeeze.
2: No. Absolutely not. Plus, that means I have to be an expert in every single thing out there instead of having really trusting relationships with people who are experts at flooring, at lighting, at plumbing, all these different parts that make the whole. I am not the end all be all, and I know it. And I am doing my client a disservice if I don't involve the best of the best in their project and just assume responsibility for all of it because I want to make X this year.
1: And you don't want to be the one having to go to the plumbing store because the escutcheon plate was missing out of the box that somebody rolled off the shelf. And now you're a parts runner trying to get pieces because nobody else is going to go run the parts to get it for you to fix something because you're the one that was carrying the deal.
0: Stick to what you get at.
2: Yeah, it's just a greedy business model. It doesn't serve the client. It doesn't serve you. It doesn't, ultimately, it's just...
0: I have no respect for it at all.
2: Yeah. Can you tell?
1: I know it. I love this kind of controversy.
0: I don't want to be an expert in anything, right? Let alone claim to be and know that I'm not. Who wants that? That's not worth an extra anything. There's pretty folks out there. It's just, again, you got to pull your ego out of it and go, I don't know how to pick Italian tile. Are you crazy? I frame walls.
1: Well, and here's the part too.
0: Right?
1: Where it really comes up is luxury products like shower systems when, oh, great, there's 32 boxes of parts for the shower system. Baldwin Hardware, I love them. But if you're getting into matching escutcheon plates and all this stuff, there's 12 part numbers you need to know. And I've been on the Baldwin team for years. I love them. I still rely on my local people to get the part numbers and that stuff right. Some of it, I even played a part in the design process on, and I still lean on them because I didn't see that maybe a part was changed last year and maybe that's not the best option. Some of those things you got to be so knee deep in to understand how it goes together that it's foolish to not let another person that does it every day to mess with it.
2: Agreed. Yeah. I just think it's puff uppery and that this doesn't work for me at all.
1: And I see it on some commercial projects where, you know, there's, especially for architects, where there's some liability maybe with specifying stuff. I mean, I can understand it in some ways. I mean, I saw a great example. There was a high rise I was doing. It was when I was in the band, Johnny. It was up in Seattle. And the architect, I won't say the project because I don't want the architect getting mad about me talking smack here, but this high rise, they ordered all the fire doors for the 42-story building to the incorrect spec. And so the parking garage had three floors of pallets of metal framed doors that didn't meet spec.
3: Stick around. The Around the House show will be right back.
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5: Welcome to Preparedness Thoughts with John Stephenson. John understands the importance of being prepared. Through rain, rocks, and snow, he has seen it all and survived. He has seen major disasters like Mount St. Helens and how vehicles were stopped in the street from the volcanic ash. Earthquakes, too, including the Loma Prieta earthquake, which felt like it wouldn't stop shaking. People were without electricity and could not hardly buy groceries or gasoline. The homeless lit bonfires in the streets. The Bay Bridge and other freeways were broken. God only knows what will be next.
6: Welcome to Preparedness Thoughts by John Stephenson. We invite Jesus Christ through the Holy Spirit to guide us as we examine how our preparations can be used to preserve the life of ourselves, our family, and others. There are some kind of a saying that goes, you can survive 3 minutes without air, 3 hours without shelter, and 3 days without water, and 3 weeks without food. Well, in my younger days, I have done a little bit of that, and it was, of course, unplanned, accidental even. I guess it was all true, but if you would ever go through those hard kind of experiences, you know that you cannot immediately recover after going through any of those hardships. Yes, you can live, but it will take you a while to recover and to feel normal again. My point is that you do want to have every benefit that you can and not be considering yourself to go through anything without anything. it just is too difficult. So that means you want to have good sleep and a good security around where you sleep, like your home. You want good water to keep your mind and your body functioning well. And you want some good food also. If you are not careful with your water and your food and keeping your hands clean, you can expect to get some kind of diarrhea. So my point is that you want to have a good supply of good water, good food, and good everything on hand that is essential to your good health. When you are doing your preparedness planning, plan for how to properly maintain a good, clear mind and a healthy body. You do not want to be in a hospital recovering from dehydration, starvation, or diarrhea. So, yes, you can live, but you don't want to get to that extreme point. Plan to stay in good health, you and the people around you. Other things can be necessary also. A little first aid kit or a big first aid kit comes to my mind of what is also essential to have. But in a situation where you need all of your preparedness supplies, you want to keep them in good order, good condition, and working well. That's a part of preparedness, and that includes you, your mind, your body, as well as anyone who is around you. Also, anyone who's a part of your group, or who you depend on, or who you want to show Christian compassion toward. Compassion is a very important value. Jesus illustrated how important it is when he told the parable of the Good Samaritan in Luke 10:30. And so, with Jesus as our model and our example, we want to be able to show our Christian love to others. And that just might mean having enough food, water, or supplies to share your blessing with others. Remember, compassion. This is episode 61. Start your preparations now before there is an urgent need and what you want is hard to find. Remember to give thanks to God for the blessings that you do have.
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0: Welcome back to the Around the House show. Eric G. and John Dudley are chatting with Wendy Glaister from Wendy Glaister Interiors about the best way to navigate the design process on your next project or house build. Let's get back to the conversation.
1: And they were on site, didn't need fire code, hadn't even been installed. And my cabinetry one day was being installed. I was doing my daily walks because I had floors. It was 19 through 41 that I was doing cabinetry in on this high rise. And I'm cutting through the parking garage to get to my vehicle. And I see two guys up there with face masks and porta saws. And they're out there cutting these things up and putting them in scrap metal bins to haul off. And
2: brutal.
1: And the liability on that had to have been disgusting because those things are never cheap. Oh, and, you know, hundreds of doors getting chopped up, frames.
3: Not good. No.
1: Yeah. I don't want a part of that. I don't want a part of that.
3: I think a big part of the design process, too, is just getting to know your client. Like, how does this actually unfold? And I try to do a really good job of explaining on the first phone call, but it starts with a phone call. It's not going to start on an email. Send me how this works on an email. I can, but I'm going to talk to you first because I want to hear your voice. Yep. I want to know if you're real. I want to know if we get along in this first conversation and if it's even a project that's a good fit for the firm. And then if you choose to pay me to come see you to do an initial consultation, we will be together for an hour and we will talk through these things. And then I will go back to my office and put together a design summary for you and email it to you within 5 business days. So there are very specific expectations and deliverables and timetables that are assigned to everything. And then once you hire me, you sign a letter of agreement and you establish the retainer, then we go to the job and we measure everything. We start spending the time on scale drawings and all of that starts to come together. But it also gives me time to get to know them and say, you know, let me really dive into your Pinterest board and let me study these things and do kind of like a design inventory of all the things that are common denominators through all these images that you've shared that you love. So I can make sure that all of that gets placed in your home. But, you know, it's not just willy-nilly, we're going to show up with some little thing and hope that you like it. I mean, it's sometimes people say, well, aren't you going to give me 3 or 5 different versions of how this could come together and what it could be? And that, no.
2: Sure. Aren't you going to pay me 3 or 5 times?
1: Yeah, you want to pay 5 times more because you work this out.
3: I care enough about you to have studied your preferences and likes and dislikes. And, you know, if there are things within it that you don't particularly love, we'll swap them out and do that. But I'm not being a good steward of your resources if I give you 5 different. Because by then, I know you well enough to know what you're going to love. Hopefully. I mean, usually. And otherwise, it's just a waste of time. And I'm not really behind the design anyway. And I really can't give myself completely to it because I don't really believe in it. Yeah. So it's just, you know, a lot of it's mutual respect and taking the time to get to know each other.
1: One thing I would do as a designer, Wendy, when I was doing kitchens is I would start out, first drawing was, let's call it Smith Kitchen 1. Next revision was always 2. Mm-hmm. And I was always saving those revisions.
3: You have to.
1: But then when I would walk out there, I would have all of those in my folder to have it.
3: Yeah.
1: So there was one that I went through and I think we were on revision 13 and I was getting frustrated because we were turning around and I was sitting here just going, okay, we've already explored that. Did you want to go back to that? I'm going to make my decision. We're going to do this and this. And I went, great. I flipped it open and I went this and they go, that's perfect. I said, why don't you look at the bottom and see which drawing that is?
3: Where is
1: Smith Kitchen 1?
3: It out.
1: Smith Kitchen 1. And I called it out.
2: Yep.
1: I go, we are now full circle.
3: Yeah.
1: And they went with it and they loved it. But it was just that thing where I kept it and I just went, all right, I got it right here. Cause I'm like,
3: Are you, and I told you so, guy? Does it make you feel good to say those words out loud?
1: Oh, dude, it felt really good on that one. Because I never experienced a
3: time in my life where saying I told you so has ever been positive. But I am grateful for you because now I know somebody where that actually works out. And that's
1: well, and it was just like, I probably had this crazy Cheshire Cat smile slowly, calmly pulling this out, going, I got it right here.
3: Yeah.
1: And the contractor was sitting there just kind of, he was getting frustrated. I could see his ears getting red, his nose getting red. He was getting a little more color in his face going, this is our sixth in-person meeting trying to get this wrapped up. And I went, here we go. You know, and they laughed. They went, okay, yeah, we're being ridiculous. Here we go. And then it went off without a flaw. But it was one of those things where I was just like, yep, we've explored every option for this space.
2: It's because they understood that it came off well, right? It's because they understood, okay, we're being ridiculous. Some people need that process, right? I can be that way, to be fair. I can be like, well, what about if we turn, I can get into my little perfectionism chaos and run around in circles and end up back at square one going, why did I just waste 3 hours or 3 days or whatever? But being able to be honest enough with yourself at that point and go, you're right, I was being silly. Okay, let's do it right. That's the difference.
1: Mm-hmm. And then I've had in the early 2000s, I was doing something because I was working for a cabinet company. You remember when I was working for these guys over there on Pacific Highway, and I was working for them and they had some business in Japan. So the hardest thing in like 2002, 2003 era was designing with that internet space to people I couldn't get on the phone with because of the time change. And we did an entire small apartment complex, like 12 units, without me ever getting on the phone with them. It was all via email. And that was the biggest trust thing even back then, because mm-hmm. I've got appliances I've never seen before. It's completely different. Cooktops have little grills built in them. Nothing is standard. I'm using a design program that's not friendly with that because it's made for American stuff and not Japanese stuff. So it was really interesting to do, but it gave me some trust in the process. But that was one of those that after I was done and they decided there were some laws that changed where they were marketing, oh, this has American stuff in it. And it was big. And the Japanese government came out and went, okay, if you're bringing stuff in from cabinetry and some of this stuff, you're going to pay 2X or 3X for it. And so that business dried up. I was kind of happy about it because it was just stressful to be doing this stuff. Yeah. And they spoke English really well, but it was tough. It was one of those things that you're trying to write an email and asking questions without seeming out of context or being, it's so easy to read something and for people to take it their own way. And so there's a lot of crafting of emails to make it sound professional, but not like I'm being a jerk either. You just lose that tone.
2: Text is difficult. Yes.
1: Yeah.
2: Text is tricky.
1: It is. Yeah. It is. And that's one of the things too. And I think one of the most important things for homeowners throughout the design process here is having the clear process and the contract that guides you along the way. That is like your roadmap to success of how that's going to work with all the people to divide up the responsibilities. What's your take on that, Wendy, within your business of how you do it? I mean, contracts are kind of the rule of the road in a way.
3: They are. I use a letter of agreement where I just say pretty much we're going to respect the contractor. We're going to respect the architect. There's not kickbacks happening here. What you see is what you get. It's very mm-hmm. straightforward. You'll receive, you know, a bill every 30 days. It's just very clean and simple.
1: Nice.
3: And I speak with them at length about how the project's going to go, even from the first phone call.
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2: Stop for a moment. Take a deep breath and mentally come with me. See that manger? Look inside. What do you see? Nestled in the hay is a tiny newborn baby wrapped tightly. He's no ordinary baby. The very Son of God in human form. Who but God would come up with a plan to have a relationship with us that would begin with a baby? This means Jesus was willing at that special moment of divine conception to be reduced to one cell, the one of whom John wrote, "All things were made by him," the designer of DNA, the architect of the universe. Yet all that indescribable creative power and genius became one cell in the body of Mary. Jesus said of his Father, "A body you prepared for me." Because Jesus became one of us, he experienced what life is like here on earth. He understands our limitations and our frailties, our grief and our loneliness. Psalm 103 says, "For he knows how we are formed, he remembers that we are dust." Because his crib was a manger, none can say they are too poor to approach him. Ordinary people can visit mangers, shepherds and shopkeepers, farmers and street sweepers. We can all come with our worship and our requests. No wonder the angel said, "I bring you good news of great joy." But there's more to the angel's message. He goes on to say, "A Savior has been born to you." Because Jesus came, we can bring our sins to him and find forgiveness and freedom from guilt. For this little baby who lay in a manger, one day was crucified on a cross to pay the price for all the wrongs we have ever done. He's waiting for you to come to him today.
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0: 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Now, let's wrap up this conversation with our friend Wendy Glaister.
1: And yes, I am fighting to keep the word master bedroom out there. I don't do primary suite. That's my little hill I'm going to die on. But I'm walking through and I'm like, why do we have...
2: See what I deal with?
1: I'm walking through the house and I'm like, why is there a crawl space door in the middle of the floor, the bedroom? I'm like, is this in the wrong space?
2: Isn't that where they go?
1: But why, what would be the end of the bed is that? And the very quiet wife goes, that's the trap door to the red velvet room.
2: Okay, don't want to know about that.
1: And I didn't want to know about that.
2: No,
1: and in my head, I'm like, holy hell, I'm going to have to ask storage questions for cabinetry in the red velvet room. And I don't want to have this conversation.
2: Oh, no. Oh, no, man.
1: And I'm like, what do I do with this? And I punted. I went, oh, okay. And I just let it go because I'm like, I need to be mentally prepared for this conversation. And I wasn't. Let's be honest. I wasn't. I was like, wow, this is beyond my comfort level of this group conversation right here. And that was like a horror story in its own going, I do not want to be a part of this conversation.
3: I am.
2: I can't believe I've never heard that one.
1: I know it, see? And it was the time we were working. You probably did at some point, but thought about writing a song about it, but you know what I mean. But it was just...
3: Oh, write a song about it.
1: But it
2: why we don't let that's why we don't let bass players write songs.
1: Oh! Wow! But seriously, though, that's some of the stuff that you run into, and professionally, you're like, I don't want to do this. I don't want to do this. So... Again, finding the right designer for your project. I was not the right designer for that project because I just didn't want to know those people that way. Didn't.
3: Well, there's actually a designer who, there's a show, I think, on Netflix about rooms like that. And you can hire this gal, and she's very well known, and I've not watched the show. It's not really my aesthetic. But
1: I think, Johnny, you and I need to do those review videos where you put up the show and then make your comments, and we'll just do some stuff with that where you play it and then just go, what?
2: Yeah.
1: But then we'd have to watch it. But it's just, again, the now wild stuff in the books we could write of some of the things that we get thrown into as designers, contractors, and that would have been much smarter for the homeowner to have that conversation early on than to drop that multiple hand grenade in the middle of a job site walk.
2: Yeah, that's an issue. No. Never ran into that one.
3: I have a client who introduced me to her nanny one day and then asked us to, after we completed a certain place in our, like a living room in her home, asked us to go and start on a bedroom and bathroom renovation. And so I sent my senior designer into the home to measure.
1: Sure.
3: And we hadn't been back into the bedroom yet. And so I thought, okay, well, they've been great so far. And she went and measured and called me on the phone when she left and said, do you know what's going on over there?
1: Okay.
2: Do I want to?
3: And she explained that there were the marriage relationship involved more than two people.
1: It was open as Denny's.
3: No, not open. Not open. Just
1: multiple. Got it.
3: And I had nightmares. I couldn't sleep. I was just like, I couldn't. I mean, life is very hard and I love my husband very much. But if I could not survive that kind of stress or competition or whatever is happening there, there is no way. And
1: back to a Netflix show, but yeah.
3: I cared about them as people, but I could not serve them with my own stuff. And so my senior designer primarily did that project because it did not affect her in the same way. Thank God she was willing to do it and she was there and she cares very much for them too. And we've gone on to help their family and
1: nice.
3: And it's great. And I care about them very much. I just could not be in that space. And so I do think there are times when you cannot.
1: I had one that was not that, but, and this was a bad story. I think I took Kevin on this project actually. And we went, no, because wonderful person went, condo.
2: No, that's it must have been bad.
1: Yeah, for Kevin to go no, and it was because here's what happened is we wanted to measure this condo. Lady called me up, hey, I got this condo I want to do. Really nice. Okay, so we go take a look at it. And her brother had been severely injured in a motorcycle accident, and she was caring for him, and he was an adult. But he also had the, and again, I don't know all the details, but he had the mental capacity of a 4 or 5 year old. So I felt bad for the situation. But I also, as I'm sitting there measuring the kitchen up and we're going through the meeting, and this fully grown naked man comes walking through, gets something out of the refrigerator and goes back and sits on the couch and watches television. And the homeowner went in there, didn't explain it, figured that this was something completely normal. I'm like, I'm out.
2: Yeah, that gets a little uncomfortable.
1: It was uncomfortable. And not to,
3: this is
1: like
3: so much about
1: story.
3: The design process, by the way.
1: It is, but you know, we've gone down some rabbit holes, but seriously.
3: See, look, I took a beta blocker. See that? It's not working.
1: It's not working. But again, these are the things that you, again, back to the books, but it's, yeah, we can't manage this. We can't. And they're not going to manage it. And next client. So to make sense of all this, find the right designer for your project early.
3: do everyone a favor. And
1: do everyone a favor.
3: Like, I put a verse from the Bible up every single day, unless I, am sick or something has happened. And then lately I've been starting to kind of talk about like why this is important to me. And I hope that it helps you and you have a great day. And that tells a lot of people if they would want me in their house right away. And if they don't want me in their house, that's okay. Cause then I'm just not the person for them. But then the people who do want me in their house know where I'm coming from and know how I feel and believe and who I ultimately trust and all of like where my design inspiration comes from. And they can feel comfortable and confident in that. Amen. So I feel to Johnny's point, the more authentic you can be and the more honest you can be about who you really are, the better it is for your clients or potential clients, because then they know who you are, who's coming to your house, who's around your children, who's, you know, all these things. It's really important. Yep. Yep. I feel like it's a profound thing and it takes a lot of guts, but it's worth it in the long run because then everybody's happier and it's a better job.
2: Yeah.
3: Thank you for that
1: Wendy,
3: point,
1: you
3: John.
1: Took this madness of Johnny and I right here, mostly me,
3: like
1: and
3: that?
1: Brought
3: and
1: it back around.
3: About a Bible verse.
1: You put a little bow around it. You cleaned it up at the end and left this beautiful project that we call the show here.
2: You got to remember, you're dealing with, sacred space. It's people's homes, And whatever that means to them as far as sacred space is totally different. But again, back to being your true authentic self is so key because,
3: it is.
1: It's their home. I totally respect it. That's your deal, not mine. It's your deal. I just knew at that point that there were things that I just wasn't going to tackle. Just wasn't going to tackle that there's somebody out better for them out there to do that. So that's my take. Wendy, if someone wants to do a really cool project, how do people find you and get going on that?
3: You can find me on Instagram, Wendy Glaister Interiors, or on the web. I have a really fun little website that you can take a look at and see past projects and see my process at Wendy Glaister, Glaister Interiors.com. Thank you so much for having me back. I love to visit with you guys. I hope someday we can do something all fun together, like in person. It'd be cool.
1: Absolutely.
3: Go to Columbia. No.
1: Yeah, that's what Johnny said. He's come on.
2: Seriously.
1: Come on down.
3: It'd be so fun.
1: We'll go hang out at the beach.
2: The beaches are great. Yeah.
1: Yep.
3: There you go. Just get
2: I immediately am I'm not speaking because I keep wanting to speak Spanish, but yes, come.
1: I'm Johnny's American voice that he gets to practice his English with every day.
2: It's amazing how much I forgot after 9 years of being here. Like, I mean, not forgot, but I have to stop and think sometimes. Like, oh, what's
3: that's
2: that word?
3: Great.
2: Oh, yeah. Toast. That's
3: amazing.
2: You know
1: what's that word? Yeah, exactly. Exactly. All right, guys. Anyway. Thanks, Wendy. Thanks, Johnny. I'm Eric G. You've been listening to Around the House.
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Welcome to Christ Today. Heavenly Father, we want a normal life, but unexpected things keep happening. So Lord, please guide us and give us your peace and your provision as we go through life, we pray. In Jesus' name and amen. Well, we want the good life, and we want to have the good life right here in America. And we have had a past of good life here in America. And we can be thankful for that, but we just want everything to continue. Of course we do. Even though America has not been perfect, it's never been perfect. There have always been problems, and they continue right now, even in today. There have been all sorts of problems and tensions. Well, I think of just 30 or 50 days ago, we had things that were disorderly in America. Or you go back a little more, go back a few years, go back 50 years. There were protests and riots in America. Or you go back 250 years, and at the beginning of America, there were great big tensions and contests between who would come to power and what America would be based upon. America has had a big, long history, just like every other country has, of conflicts and of people who had different ideas about what they wanted. And that's where we are today, too. And we get to choose between what we want in America. Will it be peace or war? Why, you go back to 1814 in America, the British overpowered the American forces, and they burned down the capital, Washington, D.C. That was 1814. Was that a long time ago or not? I don't know, but things have happened in America all the time, and they are going to continue in America. We can go back to the, call it the founding of America. You know, there you can call even the years different. For was it Columbus that you would say the founding was? Yes, it was. But you can go back a little before, a little after, and there are things that went on right in America. In 1625, there was plenty of conflicts in America. You could call it just conflicts about what would actually happen. I remember that there was always tensions between England and America, settlers and people who supported England. Why, that was just normal and very frequent. There was even a time, yeah, that was about 400 years ago, where Virginia passed a law that said every man had to carry a rifle and ammo with him whenever he left his house. Yeah, that was 1625 in Virginia. And there were other states in America that had similar, call it requirements or laws, because there was conflict in America. America has always had conflict, just like all the other countries of the world. There are things which just are normal. Humanity has conflict all throughout here. But yet we can be thankful that America settled down. There were wars, there were tensions all across America, and there were violent things that happened. And people knew violence could happen. I think that's why there was that Virginia law that every man had to have a rifle and ammunition when he left his house. Yeah, 1625. Can you imagine that today? No, we wouldn't pass. Nobody would do it. And people who go about armed are, I don't know what they are, but they're unusual, let's say that, unless they're the police. So that anyway, there's that things going on. Even today, we have conflict and we have
violence all across America, and it's something that we have to be aware of so that we can protect ourselves. Now, I think of Matthew 12:25 that says, a house divided against itself will not stand. And when I look at America and I see the conflict in America, it makes me wonder, how long will America survive? In an organized or governmental way, or as a society? We have conflicts going on, and they've always been here. Why, even to have a America that was founded with people who loved Jesus Christ. Yes, that is true, but even in the very beginning, there were people who were worldly people. I think you could say that Jamestown was worldly, and the people of New England had a more Christian orientation. So, another source of conflict. This didn't mean they fought against each other, but when you have different philosophies in the same country, you have conflict, and that's going on today. Some things just don't change. Humanity is humanity, and all across the world we have a contest to see who will win. You could call it a war if you wanted to, and I can see where people would say it was a war. But we have the people who have a Christ orientation and people who have a worldly orientation. That has been going on since the very beginning of America. And so, a house divided against itself. Yep. Do we have that? Sure looks to me like it. So what will America stand for? Oh, really, the more important question is, where will your life stand in this question? Will you be standing with and about Jesus Christ? Or will you be a person that thinks about the world? Maybe you think about all the money things and getting rich, and maybe not having to work anymore. Well, I think we all think of that a little bit. We all think of what it's going to be like to retire. And retirement, oh, you don't have enough money to retire. Well, actually, there are people who do, and they have had a good pension, and they somehow got into a system where they get a whole lot more than the elder people on Social Security. The people I know on Social Security really can hardly make it. But if you have had a pension system where either a large corporation or a government pays a portion of your previous salary, there is a lot of rich people in America. But it certainly is a big division between the have and the have-nots. People who have an income, even in retirement, and the people who do not have a income, even in retirement. It's a contrast. It's a point of contention. And people argue about what people should have or should not have, where our money should be spent. That is always a good question. And if a government gives money to one group of people, it means that another group of people does not have that money or those resources. So, there you go. It's either a conflict or a contest all across America. And so what concerns us? Surely we are concerned with having a life that continues based on what it always has been, but it can't go that way. America is running out of money. In fact, the whole world is running out of money. The whole world is getting into debt, and all the countries, I'll have to check if it's really every one, but all the countries that I have looked at recently, the big countries, you know, America, China, Russia, other countries too, are having a trouble with having enough of their own currency to pay for what they expect or what they want.
even, well, all the countries, even the resource-rich countries. That's something that's going on, and I'm not exactly sure what to say about it, but I'm certain that there's going to be a conflict between different groups of people. When will it happen? That I don't know. What will it actually take to have hostility between the groups? Well, there already is an amount of hostility between certain groups of have and have-not people. Between manufacturing and consumption. All of it. There are conflicts going on, even in a wonderful country like America. The divisions are happening. Or between the people who have paid for a retirement and everything that they expect in life, or the people who are on public assistance. Everything is just a little bit of a conflict, and as I said earlier, a divided people cannot stand. A divided home, household cannot stand. And so it's something we have to remember for our future. How would we do anything if the country was truly divided? And I don't mean I know the answer. I just mean everybody should look at that question to see what resources you have that are going to keep you alive and the people you love alive. So obviously the most important thing is food and water, and staying warm enough. Now, that could be because you have electricity, or maybe not. But look at all the problems there are with electricity and communication. Everybody's different, but there is getting to be a larger and larger percentage of the population that is unable to live the way they used to. So they sell their homes and they go basically homeless. Even the elder people, retired people, are doing that all across America. So, yes, it is a concern. And what to do about it, I'm really not sure. But I can sure tell you, Social Security is not enough to survive on, even if it was in 1950. 70 years plus later, it is not enough to live off of. So we have a problem with our economy, with our inflation, with our Federal Reserve, with trade situations, problem after problem. And when we lose our godly principles that we learn from the Bible, it means that things are in conflict. And so how are we going to prepare for living in a world that has conflict and concerns all over the place? You can see it's developing. And give it some thought. Examine your concerns and see what to do, even if it's about the basics or the luxuries, all of it. We depend on so many things. We think of the basics as electricity and gasoline, but even those things are getting very expensive. And we have a communication situation all around the world, including the United States, where the communications are, they're having problems. They're failing. There's a sabotage of the undersea cables all around the world. There are the big ships that have let their anchor down on the seafloor and have allowed their anchor to destroy the communication between continents. That's gone on in the Black Sea, in the Persian Gulf, even in the big oceans. It is something that is going on, and we are at war with certain people. They don't like us, and we have to know that we need to protect ourselves. So examine the concerns and see what you think is the most important. I happen to think food and water are the most important, but there are other people who think their credit cards are most important. And to use your credit card, you are going to need communication between the store that you buy something

you can access. Same for food. Do you have some food that you can access? Do you have water that you can access? Do you have transportation? All these things are a question, especially right now, when the world is in conflict. And there are people who want to disrupt America. They often enough come from other continents, like Asia or Africa or many other places, where the systems are not very advanced and they have problems. So many people are prepared for problems and even violence. Violence in their society, violence in their neighborhood. And we know with so many churches burning down, that's something that's been going on for years, where churches have mysteriously burned down. And sometimes the pastors are murdered in their churches. Sometimes the people are burned alive in their churches. That is on different other continents, but it certainly has happened. And there are people who hate other religions, and we have to be aware of it. And sometimes we have volunteer security at the churches around us. That is completely reasonable. And for your church security, always be aware of the parking lots, because anybody who wants to do violence to your church is going to have to get at the front door, or maybe they're going to drive in the front door. It's all different, and somehow it's a wise thing for not just churches, but every organization, every family, and every person to be aware that you have an enemy. Now, you might think that enemy are people who don't like you or your church. And while that is true, where is the source of this hatred that comes about? It's really from that battle between God and Satan. Satan wants to steal, kill, and destroy. So we have to be watching out so that we can protect, of course, ourselves, but certainly the innocent people around us, the young, the elder, and the disabled. To the people that hate other people, every person is a target to steal from, to kill them, or to destroy what is important to the people that we care about. So have your caring and compassion about the people around you, whether it's your family or your neighbors or the community that you belong to. It's always a good idea to have that awareness. Our Bible tells us, I'm thinking of Matthew 22:38, where we are to love God with all our heart, soul, and our mind. That's the first and the great commandment. And the second is like unto it. Thou shalt love thy neighbor as thyself. Well, that's a big one, isn't it? It is. Well, how much do we love ourselves? Oh, and a funny thing is, there are people who do not love themselves. They actually hate the situation that they are involved with, and therefore they hate the people around them also. It's quite a difference to look at love and hate in the eyes of the spiritual eye around us. Now, the Bible does tell us that there are things to expect. There will be things that we want, desire, and work towards, but there are also people and spiritual entities that want to do us harm, and we just have to be very aware. There are things that seem right to us and wrong to them, or the point is it's a conflict, whether it's with money or social situations or family relations or
people in the same spiritual family, or even your

own children. All of this is a way that the enemy wants to hurt every one of us. So remember to pray. Pray for the people you love, and pray for the people in your family, in the church family, and even the ones that you don't love. Just think, if your prayers could put a hedge around a person, that's a good thing. So pray for the people you know, the people you don't know, that they will come to know Jesus Christ. There are things that people knew 100 years ago that they don't know today, and a part of that is the spiritual battle that we are in. And speaking of 100 years ago, we have technology that has changed in 100 years. Why, today we have the enemies of modern warfare with drones, with military materials. There is, well, this one depends on who you listen to, but there is a question of what we have in medicine or in vaccines or with the electronic cyber events. These are all a way to do warfare on a group of people, whether it's your family, your spiritual family, or even people that you don't know and don't like. All these things are going on as we develop. There are changes in vaccines coming around, and I'm thinking of the technology going on with, well, it's all developing. There are patents on technology, there are patents on drones, and we are living in a world that is changing, and it makes a lot of sense to be aware of what's going on around you. Even the radio waves are changing. Now, that's one of the things that, there again, the patents have something. They've been going on for 10 years, 8 to 10 years, where the radio waves are designed to interact with something in your body even. Now, this is a point of dispute where some people say, yes, it's so true, and they can point to the patents. Or there's some people who say, no, it could never happen like that. Leave me alone. Well, look into it if you want. But there are things going on with technology and medicine that we maybe should be aware of. Even medicine like the proteins that we are putting into our body. Are they affected by radio waves? Yeah, sure. Are vaccines something that is affected by radio waves? Yeah, it depends on who you listen to, but the patents indicate that there are. So here we are. How are we going to stay healthy and stay well? Or do we just accept the decline that we are all going to be involved with? A decline of our physical health, of our life expectancy. Well, we want to stay spiritually strong and pray for the people around us. Yes, our family. Yes, our Christian family, and even the people we don't know. There's a lot of people to pray for. The people who represent us in government, them too, they need prayer. Our pastors need prayer. Our teachers need prayer. There is something to saying a little prayer for a whole lot of people as they come into your mind. Consider praying for the many other people they are. There are the people today, I've always been the people in history that have had other people praying for them. That's the advantage of a Christian community. Going back to the founding of America, there were people who prayed for one another and their family members, and that has made a difference throughout history. Is a part of our community, the community of manufacturing things, of farming, of life, caring for one another. And it all makes a little difference. I think of today, though,
is speaking of the farming, I think of the trouble that is going on with our water systems and the aquifers. The aquifers that are around the United States getting drained, and the collapses when the surface of America, well, not the whole surface, but plenty of areas are collapsing because the water is no longer holding up the soil a few hundred feet under the land, where the surface is the land is that is farmed. So we have problems with the water. We have problems with fertilizer, not fertilizing the crops that we depend on. And Matthew, Mark, and Luke all say there's going to be a famine, especially when a country, when a land, a people disregard God. There will be famines. Do you believe that book that we read, the Bible? Look up the theme and see how many times there are famines when people disregarded God. And look at America. America is disregarding God. So be prepared for things to happen. Yes, famine of food, famine of water, famine of many of the joys in life that we have come to expect. So be a part of a praying body of Christ, including churches, and your family is a good place to start. Pray together. All over the earth, we have the situations going on, and we want our eternal life to be with Jesus in that heavenly place. So pray for the people you love around you. Pray for the people even you don't love, because the world is certainly a better place when we have people who have love in their hearts. For Jesus is where it seems to start. And then it goes outward to our family and our friends and the political system. So just stay in prayer, please. I think of Matthew 7:14 that talks about the path that leads to life and that leads to destruction. That's something which has been pretty important to me as I've thought about what could happen when America turns from God. So we are looking at a time when America is embracing things that God says don't do those things. And America has done plenty of them. So what is going to happen now? God very well may turn from America, and America would be left up to whatever was going on in America. I think of Ezekiel 33:3, where the watchman who does not warn the people about what is coming, it will therefore, if the watchman doesn't warn, the trouble that comes to the people will then be upon the watchman's head. So, you read that as you want, because I know there are a lot of people who have a literal interpretation of the Bible, and some who think that it means something in allegory. Well, I'm one of the people who believe that it is all very factual, but it can also be allegory if there's no other position you can support with it. So, there are things that go on when America or any land turns from God. And God allows the situation to turn, well, into the four Thor judgments of God. That includes famine and pestilence and earthquakes and military invasion or a military takeover of the country. In Scripture, that is described as the sword coming upon a land. And the sword can be either a military takeover or a terrorism event or long-term terrorism even.
So we have that, which there again, Ezekiel says it is coming because of what we have and have not done as a country. Do you want things to get better? Do you want them to get better so much that you would obey God? Or do you really want to do what you want to do instead? Well, if we do what we want to do instead of what God says to do, there will be consequences. That's the four sword judgments of God that are described. The military or the terrorism or the takeover of a land, famine, pestilence, and earthquakes. So, well, what do you want? Do you want that kind of trouble? Do you want to follow God? Or do you want to do what you want to do and get the four sword judgments of God? Well, we have things going on all over our land, and look at what's going on. We have the farms that are in trouble. We have the financial area that is in trouble. We have people who are coming into our land as though it were an invasion that has been going on for a while. Do we know the whole story of what it means? No, of course we don't. Well, I sure don't. But we can know that it means there are things that God describes that we don't want. Do you believe? Do you believe what the Bible says? I think of Mark 9:24, which talks about Jesus. Jesus, I believe, and Jesus, help my unbelief. Oh, I remember praying that as a young Christian. Lord, I believe, help my unbelief. So maybe that's you, and maybe that's something to remember in the days ahead, or maybe we talk to people about it and remind them that God will answer prayer, including that one. Either, Lord, show me who you are, or I believe, help my unbelief. There's many things that are prayers in our scripture, God's holy word, the Bible. Well, give a study. Look at the scripture. See what things mean. Certainly, question people. Question me. Question anybody who tells you what the Bible is talking about. Study it yourself, because eternity depends on you, not about your pastor or people in your family or people you know. That you have a personal relation with Jesus Christ, and that is what your eternity depends on. So, whether your pastor says you're saved or not, have a look at it yourself and see that you are indeed saved. It's in Scripture. Look it up. Have a good look. And know that according to Scripture, you are indeed saved from hellfire. I know. Well, there was a time. See, I grew up Catholic, and I found out that there were things in Catholicism that didn't line up with the Bible. And a part of that was forgiving sin. And I think of the times when you went as a Catholic, you would go to confession, and you would be told, say the penance, which was to say so many Hail Marys and so many Our Fathers. And so, it's a question of how do you get your sin forgiven? Well, I think a lot of it has to do with turning from your sin. And back in the days of Catholicism, I remember that there were orders, the organizational part of Catholicism, of brothers and sisters who would have certain ritualistic ideas. There were orders, that is, the groups of men who were in a collective community, and some of them thought that the way they get to heaven is by going through a painful experience,
And there were ones who would flay themselves, or they would walk on their knees all around church. And there are many things that happen. So just make sure that you know that what you are doing is correct according to the Bible. Study God's word. It's something that God is clearly in there what you are to do and not to do. And you certainly don't want to be one of the people that God tells us not to be. And, yeah, so I think of Revelation 21:8. I think of Jesus being the Word of God, which is Revelation 19:13. And I think of who will go to hell, and you certainly don't want to be going to hell. So that means if we find that we have been doing that behavior that could be with witchcraft or with men and women or lying or any of that, we change our behavior, because the Bible is clear on what will bring us to hell. And so we want to go to heaven. So see what brings us to heaven. Yeah, sure, listen to your pastors. Listen to the people who've been through seminary. They have information, but it is really up to you. We each have to answer things according to Scripture. Learn it yourself, and sure, the pastors can tell you things, and you can learn according to Scripture too, or you can be told, and then confirm it with your own searches, because there are many fine pastors who can direct you to understanding. But it's not about a pastor bringing you to heaven. It's about your relation with Jesus Christ that allows you into heaven. Study the Bible and see what makes you acceptable in the eyes of God. It's your relation with Jesus Christ. As we love Jesus, love God, and love our neighbor. As Jesus loves all of us, it's a big thing. And the other, another big thing is John 14:15. Love me. If you love me, Jesus says, keep my commandments. And what are the commandments of God? Is it the Ten Commandments? Of course it is. It's also what God tells you in the Bible. Keep his commandments. How are you doing it? Yes, love me and love your neighbor. There's not going to be any excuses that you can tell anybody. It's going to be plain and simple. And God knows your mind. He knows your heart. And you want to hear God, Jesus, say, well done, good and faithful servant, and not him saying, oh, look what you said, and now look what you did. What did you really mean by that? I don't mean I have the answer. I ask you to look at it, and if you need to change to be living in the image of Christ, then do it. It is what we do so that we are acceptable in the eyes of God. Now, I know plenty of people who say, all I had to do was accept Jesus Christ. Fine. Continue to read the Scripture. It's all in there. And if you're convinced that it is one way, it's kind of hard to tell you another. But maybe you can listen to a pastor or a radio guy or read the Scripture yourself. Listen to Scripture on tape. There's a lot we can do to understand what is the Bible telling me to do. Well, I have to change my life. Well, there's a lot of people who have changed their life, and now they're following the path to Jesus Christ. Lord, help me. Oh, and Lord, help my unbelief. I know that one. Yeah, okay. So,
There are answers all throughout the Bible. I hope that you read it. I hope that you pray. And some people will want to fast as well. Pray and fast. And that helps us to have understanding as we go through life. I do think of, it's John. John 13:34. We are to love as Jesus loved us. And how much did Jesus love us? That he gave his life as a sacrifice on the cross. For us, that's how much he loves us. So, does the Bible say that we are to love our neighbor as we love ourselves? Are we to love others as Jesus has loved us? Well, there we go. John 13:34. It's something we all want to look at and say a prayer about and understand it. That is probably the best we can each do. Well, there are certain, I'm just thinking of people I know, or maybe who I have used to examine this, that believe that they can get an intellectual understanding of Scripture and do everything according to their understanding. I really am not faulting that, because that's how I started out too. We start out one way and then we make little adjustments as we go. I was convinced based on my intellectual understanding about Jesus, about the Bible, and certainly I studied a lot, but there are people who, instead of using their intellect, they use their understanding, their emotional understanding, and they have a strong feeling of doing what God tells them to do. And when you think of, you shall love your neighbor as yourself, or love, John 13:34, love one another as I have loved you. So yes, it's about love. And how do you demonstrate your love? Through actions. And I think that's a very good thing for each and every one of us to remember. How do we show our love? We all do it, well, through our actions, and then you get to decide how you're going to do it. Our Lord God is an all-knowing God, and he certainly knows our most well-kept secrets and thoughts. He knows all of it because he is all-knowing, and it's something for us to do as we search for understanding. We know that God is an awesome God, and we also, in the Psalms, there are different ones. There, Psalm 65 that says, God will hear our prayers. Oh, there's also, 1 John says that in chapter 5. It says that God hears our prayers. So we want to be faithful in our praying, and we want to pray for other people. Pray for the people around us. That's in the right there in the Bible. Pray for the Bible says rulers, but I could also say pray for our leaders. Pray for the people who govern the land. So many people need prayer, and they need to know Jesus. So we all have an accuser, which is Satan, and he will tell God that we did a failing job at what we did. But we have a sacrifice of Jesus Christ. He is the Lamb of God. And we are so very thankful that we have the sacrifice of Jesus Christ to cover us, so that when God looks at us, God sees the sacrifice of Jesus, because we have accepted that sacrifice for our sin. And so our sin is covered up. But if we keep sinning,
our sinfulness will show up to God, so we want to repent, turn from our sin, change from what we have done, and become followers of Jesus Christ. Yes, completely. And remember, God knows all of that. He knows what we have done, and he knows what our thoughts are and what our mind saw when our eyes look over there. All of it. God is all-knowing, and he knows everything about us. So if you want to, yes, read Scripture. Get an understanding and see how we want to be close, close, close to Jesus Christ. And study the life of Jesus. Study what he did. Study how we can obey him. And study how we can understand his word. Oh, yes, we want to do that. We want to follow Jesus all the way into heaven. Oh, yes, we do. And that's a part of why we read Scripture and understand what is said. To believe, yes. And then how do we show our belief? By obeying and trusting the Word of God. It's all right there. So trust and obey. There have been a lot of people around the world who have had dreams and visions of God through Jesus Christ recently, even in the poor parts of the world where there have been struggles going on, where the people have been killed and murdered. And still, God's Holy Spirit comes to the people, and the people get to know Jesus and follow Jesus, even to their death. Why, there's been plenty of people in the countries where we have a war going on, and they have been threatened that if they do not renounce Jesus, if they cannot say they do not believe in Jesus, or they will be killed. And so many people have actually been killed. I think of Isaiah 55, middle of 55, 6, where we are told that, well, when people die, it's kind of uncertain as to whether they know heaven or hell. And that's the thing. As you get to know people, and especially as they have passed into the next life, on some people we see uncertainty. On some people we see fear. And on some people, we see that everything is just fine and they're comfortable with meeting God in very short order. but, you know, we never know when we're going to die. And that's the thing about having a life devoted to Jesus Christ right now, is because even when we're good, healthy, young people, we still don't know if we did something wrong, like stupid, and we have a car accident, or we have a situation, or somebody runs into us, and there we are. So just like I was a few years ago, basically bleeding out in a crashed car. And so we never know when death can come. I certainly am grateful to the dentists and the doctors, the people who do surgery, wonderful people, the people in hospitals, wonderful people who care for us when we are in a time of difficulty. And they're wonderful people. And so I'm thankful for all of them. But the point that I was trying to make was that we do not know when we are going to pass into the next life. And that means let us accept Jesus Christ into our life today. And let us live according to God's will. And sometimes we think we are living according to God's will. But as we read Scripture, it helps us to understand better and better how we can obey God's will. Maybe you like to hear the word that we can follow God's will.
It's not that different, but we want to make sure that we are on track, we are following the will of God as we go through life. Life is sure interesting. There's been so many things in life that have been challenges, that have been so good, and there's been things that are just plain difficulty. And we do things, but we have to always remember, what does God say about this? Always let yourself remember that God knows everything. He's all-knowing. He knows your thoughts. He knows your actions. He knows everything about you and me and all the people around us. And when he has a commandment, whether that commandment is to love God with all your heart, mind, and soul, and to love your neighbor as yourself, how are you doing at that? Well, I think of John 13:34, which says, a new commandment I give you, that you love one another as I have loved you. And I'm going to remind you that God loves us so much that he gave up his life on the cross so that we might be saved by the blood sacrifice of Jesus Christ. That's how much he loved us. He sacrificed himself, just like in the ancient Hebrew custom and tradition and religion, it was a blood sacrifice that took away the sins of people. And that's why they sacrificed the lambs. And now Jesus is the blood sacrifice for us to accept and then to change our ways so that we become Christ-like. Well, we keep trying. I don't know that we will make it to that point, but we all have a desire in our heart to be Christ-like as we find the situations in life that we want to be Christ-like. Oh, I think of Isaiah 55:6, and it talks about we want to find the Lord while he can be found. Of the Lord God. And how do we search for Jesus? The Lord God. Jesus is the Word. And so when we know that, and we know that we want to follow Scripture because the Scripture is God and Jesus loves us so very much that we want to love him back. And we do. We do, but we want to make sure that we continuously love him. And that's a part of, well, sometimes it's difficult as we go through life to actually love people around us because they do things that we might not like. And yet we have to look at the people around us in the spiritual light of loving them, similar to the love of Christ and how he loves them, and Christ loves all, including us. And that's what we want to consider, how we can live holy, just like Jesus lives holy, and Jesus is going to judge us in his holiness. He won't accept our sins. We will be punished, or some say punished, some say that we will not get the rewards that we would have gotten if we have a sinful pattern in our life. I don't mean I know the answer. I think that you can get a whole lot of direction by reading Scripture and understanding it. And I certainly know that there's lots of people who have different ideas about Scripture. Some of them are Bible teachers, scholars. Some of them are pastors. And so I urge you to look very closely and obey the will of God, Jesus.

0: 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But I do have my preparedness page that I offer for free for anybody. I do ask you to send me a stamped envelope for that. That way I know I got it right. So send it to John Stephenson, P.O. 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Okay. Well, God bless you and thank you for today. Pray for other people. 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God bless you.
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1: SRN News, I'm Mary Rose. President Trump is rejecting Iran's response to a U.S. proposal to end the war. In a post on Truth Social, the president said he had read the response from Iran's so-called representatives, calling it totally unacceptable. Iranian state media reported that the response had been sent to mediators in Pakistan. This comes after the president said in an earlier social media post that Iran has been playing games with the U.S. and the rest of the world for 47 years. Senator Tom Cotton is amazed by the claim by Trump critics that Iran military is winning the war.
2: All their friends have been killed. They're afraid of being killed. They're afraid to turn on their phones because they think a bomb is going to drop on them the minute they do. Their Navy is sunk to the bottom of the sea. They have no air defenses left. And we've vastly degraded their missile and drones, as well as their manufacturing capabilities to replace those things. It doesn't exactly look like a victory to me.
1: The White House is touting the latest jobs report.
3: After the government reported that America's employers delivered a surprising 115,000 new jobs last month, the White House said in a statement, the April jobs report, smashing expectations thanks to robust private sector growth, is yet another sign that the American economy remains on a solid trajectory under President Trump. It added America added 12,600 factory construction jobs in April as trillions in investments continue pouring into American manufacturing.
1: Correspondent Ron Taylor. Health officials are evacuating passengers from a cruise ship in the Canary Islands after the deadly hantavirus outbreak. Spanish authorities say the MV Hondius cruise ship arrived at the city of Tenerife this morning. This is SRN News.
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